encouragement to continue to press forward in the Christian life, to be told, don't worry, God's got a firm grip on you, you're doing good, just keep moving forward, you're going to be fine. And sometimes the faint-hearted can be a drain at times, otherwise there would be no need for this exhortation from Paul. But it's good to put ourselves in the shoes, their shoes, because all of us have been faint-hearted at one time or another in our Christian lives, where this kind of comfort has been meaningful to us, and to realize that for us as a local church, that the health of a local church is not measured solely on the basis of those who can leap tall buildings at a single bound spiritually, but in our attitude toward the faint-hearted and our treatment of the faint-hearted, our care for them. So the church, a local church, moves forward together. There's the recognition of that as a church family. We don't leave anyone behind or neglect them. I remember having exposure to a little church called Valley Bible Chapel in Napa, California. It exists to this day, and it was ultimately affiliated with Plymouth Brethren Church. And because it was in Napa, and Napa at that time, Napa still has Napa State Hospital, but then it was a booming kind of thing before state cuts and that kind of thing. And my mom was in and out of there frequently. And so she began to know people. It's how she learned about the church. And so many of the people that would be in the state hospital for a time would then come out, and relationally, they knew people in Valley Bible, and they would come into that church, and it would be their church. And these were people who had a lot of problems and a lot of difficulties in their life that they were coping with. And that church was unfailing in comforting the faint-hearted. Whatever a person needed legitimately to keep moving forward, they did that. And they have my respect all the way through this life and into the next one for it. And we're to do the same thing. He says in verse 14, we're to uphold the weak, that is the spiritually weak. So this is upholding Christians who find themselves weak all of the time spiritually, or they find themselves in a season of weakness where they feel weak in the face of temptation in their life, or they feel weak in the face of spiritual growth, taking a step of faith related to ministry, or sometimes they're on the weak side of the practice of Christian liberties, or they are weak, spiritually weak in the face of false doctrine. They seem to kind of fall for everything that comes down the pike, and we're told that we are to uphold them. And the word uphold is a very strong word. It means to hold firm to hold up, to support. In other words, to let them know you're not alone, we're here to support you, how can we help you, how can we pray for you, and then to do that. And without that being an element of a local church, then what will happen is every person, every Christian who is spiritually weak, for whatever reason or not, as like a characteristic of their life, or they find themselves in seasons of spiritual weakness, without this kind of care of upholding the weak, then the weak brother runs the risk of just drifting off, as one commentator put it, and finally vanishing altogether. And so all of us have a part in knowing a Christian. Again, it can take a long time before leadership in a church can know this is happening in someone's life. Typically, 2, 3, 4 other people know about it almost instantaneously, and to come alongside and to uphold the weak. And I know that many of you do that. He says further in verse 14 that we're to be patient with all. Now, all is a pretty inclusive word, isn't it? I looked it up, and it means all. So
here we have the reminder that in any kind of an organism like a local church to survive, we're going to have to show a lot of patience toward one another. And that's just part of the deal. And to realize as we extend patience in our dealings and treatment in view of other people, that just as many people are showing that toward us, but we're only acutely conscious of the patience we're giving out. And it's good to be reminded of the fact that it's working both ways. You just don't see it. Sometimes you'll see a poster, or I remember seeing t-shirts with this, "Be patient with me. God hasn't finished me yet. And so it's not my cup of tea in terms of it's a little whatever. But if you're wearing that t-shirt this morning, I'm sorry if I've offended you and not knowing that you are wearing it. But I do like the reminder. I do like the reminder. I like what it says. And every one of us has feet of clay. Every one of us is going to require patience on other from other people while we grow in our Christian life. And we're going to need to extend it to others. Each of us are a project of God. And so you have a family, a physical family. In a physical family, children have their own individual path to physical and emotional maturity, and some move much more quickly. They accomplish things, they reach a certain maturity earlier than some of the other children do, and they can make the other children look late. But then the ones that look late, they hit their stride later, and they often then excel the first. And it's the same thing related to spiritually in a church family. And so and it requires patience. And it's nice as we grow in the Lord to discover that the things that used to get us impatient about others, we can look on them now and say, you know, it's completely normal. I remember when I was in that place, and, you know, they'll grow out of it. They'll see it a different way further down the road, but I can't expect a maturity of them now in that regard any more than people could have expected of me in that circumstance or in that place in their Christian life, and to develop that kind of patience, which of course is a work of the Holy Spirit producing it within our lives, since it's a fruit of the Holy Spirit. He tells us further in verse 15, see the progress we're making? See that no one renders evil for evil to anyone, but always pursue what is good for yourselves and for all. And so this idea of not repaying evil for evil is very, very well represented in the Bible. And again, I find myself looking for an except to this, exceptions, but it's not there. And so we remember that this church in Thessalonica was enduring great persecution for their faith in Jesus Christ, and that persecution represented an evil that was being meted out against them by the community and by other people within the community. So the natural reaction, if you're anything like me, is that when somebody does something evil to me, is I want to do evil back. I won't ask anybody for a show of hands related to that, but maybe just nod your head if I'm not alone here in the room. But evil for evil puts us on a very, very dangerous path, and God knows it. So the command isn't just for the other person, it's for our own safety as well. And if I repay evil for evil, then I have the potential then to become as evil as the person who's done the evil to me, or even worse, to discover that I have a capacity for evil that I'm unaware of, and to greatly exceed the evil that they have shown to me. So God takes it completely off of the table for us as Christians.
Romans chapter 12, verse 17. Familiar passage in this regard, but I'll read it anyway. Repay no one evil for evil, Paul wrote. Have regard for good things in the sight of all men. If it is possible, as much as depends on you, live peaceably with all men. Beloved, do not avenge yourself, but rather give place to wrath. For it is written, vengeance is mine, I will repay, says the Lord. And therefore, if your enemy is hungry, feed him. If he's thirsty, give him a drink. For in so doing, you will heap coals of fire on his head. Do not be overcome by evil. That's the danger. But overcome evil with good. And to entrust vengeance in a situation in my life to God is not to do nothing. It is to do the greatest thing that I can in that situation. And that is to entrust vengeance to the only one who can handle it safely and the one who promises to take care of it for us. Now, not repaying evil for evil it does not negate our use of two institutions of God that exist around us. They possess authority to right a wrong that has been done to another person and to do it for the sake of the person that's been wronged and the sake of others. So if the evil is criminal, then law enforcement exists as an institution for which to involve them in that situation. It also involves something, if it does, that other Christian has done to us, then to bring it to the attention of the local church and to make the leadership of the church aware of that. Typically, church, this kind of situation is taken care of as an individual will confront the individual with the wrong they have done, hoping it can be solved on that level, or then bring a couple of other witnesses with them. If that unsuccessful there, if on that level they're unsuccessful, then they take it to the church, and the church, then leadership is to deal with it with their authority. And so these are places where we can resort to for justice in those circumstances. He tells us further in verse 16, rejoice always, which carries the idea of rejoice at all times. Now, I don't know if you're anything like me, but when I read a command like this, rejoice always, I can wonder, how in the world is that even possible? Given all of the ups and downs of life, how in the world can I constantly be in a state of joy and rejoicing? And here I think it's important to understand the difference between happiness and joy. Our happiness fluctuates with our circumstances because our happiness is founded upon our circumstances. So on payday, I am happy. When I get an unexpected bill in the mail, I am unhappy. But our joy as Christians are founded upon things that are constant in our lives. Otherwise, how could Paul call on us to rejoice in this way if we did not have a constant cause for joy in our lives? And so our joy isn't founded upon our circumstances, but the causes for joy that lie far beyond the reach of any circumstance in our life. The fact that we're saved, the fact that we're forgiven, the fact that God loves us, the fact that God is for us, the fact that we know that we're going to be in heaven one day, the fact that we have a personal relationship with God, that He will never leave us, that He will never forsake us, that He's completely committed to us, and so forth. And the Apostle Paul brought out this aspect of joy a little more fully in his letter to the church at Philippi when he said, not just rejoice always, but rejoice in the Lord always. Again, I say rejoice. And so there's always a cause for us to rejoice in the Lord, in who He is, in His faithfulness to His promises, as we sang here this morning,
and what he's done for us, what he's come to mean to us. And so this morning, it's not a bad idea if we look and say not only about ourselves, but if we were to ask five of your closest friends and that know you best, and to say, is that person's life marked by joy? And they say, oh, no, you got the wrong guy. But if in our life there is an absence of joy, and even push it as far as Paul pushes it here, where there is not this strong, foundational joy that marks our lives continually, then it is probably a good idea just to examine this morning, where is it that I am looking to in life as a source for joy? And if I'm looking for it in the temporal, in my circumstances, and circumstances are fleeting, thus happiness is fleeting, and I'll never know even happiness, much less joy, with any kind of consistency, and to say, I have put my eyes on everything except what are the true riches as a part of my Christian life. And now, Lord, would you help me start to see how rich and what a cause for joy I have in you, and move me into the fullness of this verse 16. He tells us further that we are to pray without ceasing in verse 17. And so what is prayer? Prayer is just very simply a conversation with God. And so Paul tells us that our conversation with God is not to be limited to set times of the day, but that we are to maintain a communication with God, a conversation with him throughout our day. So if all prayer was with heads bowed and eyes closed, and we had a commandment like this, then none of us would drive on our highways where there was any significant Christian population. They'd be a danger to all of us. No, he's calling us to an attitude of prayer. So this is one of the reasons that I think that having a devotional life, a time spent with God on a daily basis, in reading his word and talking to him in prayer, is best done at the start of the day. It's because when we have that kind of time with the Lord, and we pray to him, then the conversation has begun. It's already begun before we ever left the house, or before we ever left the room or that chair. And now it's always easy to continue a conversation after it's been started. So the conversation has been started, and now we just continue it as we process life all around us. Lord, would you look at that crazy driver? Would you help him not to kill himself or anybody else related to this? Or we're heading into a meeting. Lord, give me your wisdom in this meeting. Lord, give me no need to bow the head, no need to close the eyes. Lord, would you give me favor in this meeting or at school? Lord, help me on this test. Or, Lord, you know this subject is the hardest one for me of my entire year. Would you help me to understand this? Lord, help me to get this appointment on time. Lord, help me not to disown my children today. And he understands all of that in the conversation, and we're just processing life with him. It's interesting that this aspect of Paul's prayer life, he reveals it to us repeatedly in his epistles, where sometimes he's addressing some kind of a subject and writing to an individual or writing to a local church, and then suddenly, out of nowhere, he just jumps into some expression of praise directed toward God. And what he's doing is he's just continuing the conversation. Something the Holy Spirit's shown him that he's supposed to say here, and then he's processing that by the Holy Spirit,
And he just heads into a Lord, you are too much moment related to it, and the Lord wants him to, so it's included then in the scriptures. But it's clear he was just engaged with the Lord moment by moment through the day. And so we should absolutely maintain our regular times of prayer in our lives, but we shouldn't limit our prayer life

0: 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That's 209-545-5530. Pastor Damian Kyle's studies can also be heard online on our website, accordingtothescriptures.com, as well as oneplace.com, or wherever you get your podcasts. 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And thank you very much. Let me also give you our mailing address. That would be According to the Scriptures, 4300 American Avenue, Modesto, California. The zip code is 95356. Well, we left off in 1 Thessalonians 5 and verse 18. Here's Pastor Damian to encourage us to adopt an attitude of gratitude.
1: And then finally this morning in verse 18, in everything give thanks, for this is the will of God in Christ Jesus for you. So if I'm going to give thanks to God in everything, and I'm commanded to do that, then it must mean that in everything, in every circumstance in life, there is an unfailing cause for thanksgiving. And there is. And so, as with the exhortation to rejoice without ceasing, the same thing, things that are a cause for joy in our lives are a cause for unceasing thanksgiving in our lives. I'm saved. I'm on my way to heaven. God loves me. Unbelievable. I know, but He loves me, and He's working all things together for good in my life. And there's so many reasons for giving continual thanks in our lives as Christians.
0: We'll finish up 1 Thessalonians on our next two programs. More about body life headed your way then on According to the Scriptures with Damian Kyle, a presentation of Calvary Chapel Modesto.

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2: 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This is

0: Hey, thanks for hanging out with us as we open and study the Word here on Abounding Grace. Pastor Ed Taylor is in the middle of his series, Be the Church, a study in Acts. In chapter 3, Peter is sharing the gospel, and he tells his audience to repent and be converted. Pastor Ed will take some time today and tomorrow to talk about repentance. Now, the Bible has a lot to say about it, but not everyone really understands what it's all about. So let's dive in and see the truth about repentance.
1: Acts chapter 3, we finished studying the chapter last time, but I want to come back to verse 19 and talk about one of the most important words in all of the Bible, and that's the word repent. Notice there in verse 19 it says, "Repent therefore and be converted, that your sins may be blotted out, so that times of refreshing may come from the presence of the Lord." So the title of our message today is, what is repentance? It is an important word theologically and practically, and we want to learn today what the Bible has to say about it, so not only you can use that word properly in your relationships with others, but also you can examine your own life when it comes to the need of repentance in your daily life. Even a casual reader of the Bible will notice that the word repent is reused over and over again. It's used so much that you may overlook it, or you may begin to ignore it. Even as we were reading through, you know, this is just part of what Peter's saying as he's sharing the gospel. But it's a very important word. Even though it's such a common church word, it is one in every clear presentation of the gospel. Anytime you share the hope of salvation through the shed blood of Jesus Christ, anytime you share God's love for the world, this is a word that must be used. It cannot be ignored or neglected. A real bona fide call to repentance must take place in order for a man, a woman, or a child to be saved. From John the Baptist to Jesus to Peter to Paul to every true preacher of the gospel throughout every generation, the word repentance is a part of the gospel message. You could say it this way. Repentance is the very hinge of salvation, the turning point for true change. God has always called sinful people to repentance, all throughout the Bible, all throughout history. Again, if you'd like to take notes, just consider a few mentions. Not even just the word repent, but the call to turn. Jeremiah chapter 8, verse 4. "Moreover, you shall say to them, thus says the Lord, will they fall and not rise? Will one turn away and not return? Why has this people slidden back, Jerusalem, in a perpetual backsliding? They hold fast to deceit, and they refuse to return." They refuse to repent. Ezekiel 14, verse 6. "Therefore say to the house of Israel, thus says the Lord God, repent and turn away from your idols, and turn your faces away from all your abominations." 2 Kings 17, verse 13. "The Lord testified against Israel and against Judah by all his prophets, every seer, saying, turn from your evil ways and keep my commandments and statutes." Matthew chapter 3, verse 1. "In those days, John the Baptist came preaching in the wilderness and saying, repent, for the kingdom of heaven is at hand." Matthew chapter 4, verse 17. "From the time Jesus began to preach and to say, repent, for the kingdom of heaven is at hand." Because it's so important, because it was the ministry of Jesus, like right at the starting gate, Jesus is preaching. Before he heals, before he turns water into wine, before he does anything, he's telling people to repent. That this is the gateway, this is the narrow path that leads to life. We need to understand this word. From Webster's dictionary, it's a very simple definition. Just an English word. Just the English word, repent. They define it this way. To turn from sin, dedicate oneself to a change of life. To feel regret or contrition, or to feel sorrow. Now, in chapter 3, verse 19, if you like to write in your Bibles, circle the word repent, and write next to it the Greek word, metanoia. And it's a lot of different ways, depending on a verb or adverb, but this one is M-E-T-A-N-O-E-O. Now, some of you are wondering, you know, Ed, you do that a lot. You connect an English word with the original Greek word. Why do you do that? I'm never going to use it. No, actually, if you choose to write that down, you will lock in another way to remember that word. It'll be another connection point where, you know, I'm writing it down, I'm thinking of repentance, and whenever you connect a word to something else, especially in the Greek, the original language, it just gives you one more step to remember it. So I'd encourage you, whether it's your tablet, your phone, your Bible, jot notes down so that there'll be a connection point, because this word's super important. The Greek word means have a change of place or condition. It means to change your mind. It also can mean to relent or to sorrow with a true change of heart. In the Old Testament, from the Hebrew, the definitions of repent from Hebrew include to be sorry, to regret, to turn back, to return. And of course, by now you know, in the simplistic way that we remember it, it just simply means to make a U-turn. That's what repentance means in its most basic, simplistic way. When you think of repentance, you think of going in one direction and turning and going in the opposite direction. Not a one-degree turn, not a two, but a complete reversal of the direction of your life. And that's how we think about it. We think about it like a skateboarder doing a 180 and going around opposite way. We think of going in the wrong direction, doing a U-turn. Now, biblically, when it comes to your relationship with God, repentance, the key for repentance is acting, an action. It is an action, not merely a feeling, but an action. It's not enough when it comes to repentance to just feel bad, but rather to have such a depth of sorrow that it leads to a change of your behavior. And so here we are. We'll get into some of the definitions. I have a few of them that will help unpack repentance. So if you're taking notes, number one, repentance is a change of mind. It is a change of mind. True repentance brings about a deep change of our thinking. It changes the way we see things and what we understand about things. And there's at least three things that repentance includes. So when you change your mind, number one, you change your mind about yourself, the way you view yourself, which is this is probably the most offensive ingredient of repentance, why people don't like it, because it forces you to reevaluate yourself. In a culture that says, well, I'm a good person. And I wouldn't disagree with people that would tell me they're a good person. Not only that, I would encourage you, if you're a good person, we need more good out of you and more good people like you. But when it comes to your eternal soul, your definition of good is not good enough, because it doesn't measure up to the requirement of God, which is, by the way, perfection. So none of us are perfect. I mean, most of us will agree with that. I'm not perfect. I've made mistakes. I'm still in process. That's right. You have to literally change your mind about yourself. And here's what it might look like. You're not as good as you think you are. You're not as good as you think you are. You need to change your mind about that. And even contrary today to many popular authors and even some Christian teachers, repentance doesn't lead a person to live your best life now. It doesn't lead a person to go, well, you know, I'm going to be everything and all my potential. No, not at all. Repentance actually reverses that and says, you know, this is the reality. I am not this big bundle of potentiality. I am a sinner before a holy and a righteous God. And that's mostly the offensive part of it. Nobody really likes to admit that they've sinned. Nobody really likes to look in the mirror and say, you know what the real problem is? It's not my upbringing. It's not my culture. It's not my bank account. My biggest problem in life is me. And you'll never really agree with that statement until you repent. You have to turn away from the way you view yourself now. True repentance recognizes sin in my life and my utter need for a Savior. So number one, I change my mind about myself. Number two, I also will change my mind about God. I will change my mind about who God is. Repentance involves the change of our mind about our current view of God, coming to the absolute conclusion that He is holy, righteous, and good, And we've already come to this conclusion, and I'm not. We change our view of God. He is holy, righteous, and good. When we sin, as we learn in Psalm 51, our sin is first and foremost against God. And then it's against others. And even some sins against ourselves. But our sin is first against God. In the presence of God, we'll cry out like the angels in heaven, "Holy, holy, holy is the Lord God Almighty." And repentance will change your mind about God. Thirdly, when you change your mind, you also change your mind about who Jesus is. He's not just a teacher, not just a nice guy, not just a prophet, not just a figure in history. We change our mind about Jesus and recognize that he's our Savior and that he loves me. And he doesn't want to see me go down this path. He doesn't want to see me destroy my life. And we're reminded of all of the things that have been shared with us that speak of God's love and character and concern for us. And we then remember that we come to God on the basis, we come to Jesus Christ on the basis of faith, trusting in what he has done for us. Now, I just spent a few minutes explaining this, but when repentance happens, when true repentance takes place, this all pretty much happens instantaneously. You're not like sitting in a class, learning this and taking notes. The Holy Spirit quickens these things to happen in your life. And they happen in agreement with you as you understand what has been revealed to you. So repentance is a change of mind. Number two now, in the broader scope, repentance is a change of heart. A change of heart. The gospel of Jesus Christ and the recognition of your condition is going to touch your emotions. Even those of you that might say today, "I'm not a very emotional person," repentance, the message of the gospel, will touch your emotions. You will feel something. God is going to get to the heart of the matter in your life. Or as we've learned in previous studies, the heart of the matter is always a matter of the heart. And for the Hebrew, the ancient Hebrews, and the ancient Greeks, the first century, they believed, as many do today, that the seat of all emotions is described as in our heart. And I was listening to someone recently just saying, you know, follow your heart, it will never lead you wrong. That is wrong. Do not follow your heart, because there are times in your life when you need a change of heart. You need to change your... So just because you're feeling something doesn't mean it's right. It just means you're feeling it. And so we have to have a change of heart that aligns us with God. And some of you are still unconvinced. You think repentance is very transactional and it's only in the mind. That's not true. Let me show you something. If you're still unconvinced, turn with me to 2 Corinthians chapter 7. 2 Corinthians chapter 7. Here we are instructed when it comes to repentance that absolutely it touches the emotions. And when it does touch your emotions, you need to know the difference between worldly sorrow and godly sorrow. So notice with me 2 Corinthians chapter 7 in verse 8. And if you're just joining us, we're asking and answering the question, what is repentance? Peter is in chapter 3 of Acts teaching and sharing the gospel, and he just tells them straight up, repent and be converted. That's the only way you'll have times of refreshing. And repentance is the only way that you'll experience salvation. And we're learning that right now. Notice in verse 8. For even if I made you sorry with my letter, I don't regret it. Even though I did regret it, for I perceive that the same epistle made you sorry, though only for a while. Now I rejoice that you were made sorry, but that your sorrow led to repentance. For you were made sorry in a godly manner, that you might suffer loss from us nothing. Verse 10. For godly sorrow produces, there's that word again, repentance to salvation, not to be regretted, but the sorrow of the world produces death. But observe this very thing, that you sorrowed in a godly manner. What diligence it produced in you, what clearing of yourselves, what indignation, what fear, what vehement desire, what zeal, what vindication. In all these things you proved yourself to be clear in this matter. So two things to watch out for, worldly sorrow and godly sorrow. Now, there is a very simple difference between the two. Worldly sorrow will center on yourself and pull you away from God in condemnation and regret and shame. Godly sorrow will lead to repentance and bring you to God for forgiveness. Those are two, that's a very simple, like, you know, the worldly sorrow, we often refer to it like, you know, if you committed a crime and you got busted and you're standing before the judge and you're all tears and I can't, you know, there are those that would stand before a judge and they're sorrowful, but they're just basically sad because they got caught. They wish they didn't get caught. Now they're going to go to jail and they're really sad and all broken up about it, but it's not really an emotion that's going to lead to any change. And then there is that sorrow that Paul describes here as godly sorrow. You go, not only do you recognize the failure, but you understand that it was against a holy and a righteous God. And you're just like, I don't want this in my life anymore. God, forgive me and rescue me from myself. And again, with repentance, this is all happening all at the same time. You may not fully understand it at the time, but as you learn, you go, oh, I remember that. Oh, I remember that. Oh, I remember that. Such a drastic change that happens in an instant of time. Worldly sorrow leads to guilt and condemnation. A lot of worldly sorrow surrounds this issue of forgiveness, right? Because godly sorrow will put a person toward God in repentance and humility, and you'll come to God and say, change me, mold me, shape me, I'm broken, I'm contrite, like Paul, like David said in Psalm 51. So that will bring you to that place. And yet worldly sorrow keeps you stuck on yourself. And worldly sorrow also includes, for many people, this sense of being unwilling to forgive yourself. Now, right when I say that, there are those listening, oh, listen to that pastor. He's all caught up in the world's thoughts and that you got to forgive yourself. You know how the world is. Just forgive yourself and love yourself and hug yourself and close your eyes because everything's going to be fine. Well, you know that's not true. You know that's not true. When I use the phrase love yourself, I'm not using the way the world has corrupted it. This is what I believe the Bible would teach. When you love yourself and forgive yourself. A very simple biblical definition for that is that you will choose to receive the forgiveness of God for even that sin. Even that sin. And you name it. That sin. The one that holds you back. That when you forgive yourself, you choose to submit yourself to the utter forgiveness of God by his blood. But here's what happens. There are those that are so broken up of their failure, so broken up by how they hurt so many people, how they destroy. It's just, sin is so reckless that they're stuck in a place where you go, you know what? I'm not even worthy of salvation. I'm not even worthy of God. I don't, why would God love me and why would God care? And even believers live in that realm. Paul, when he writes to the Corinthians, he's writing to believers. He's describing these emotions to a church that needed to repent. And so what is the way out? Because let me describe what it really is. Because, you know, your unwillingness to forgive yourself is a sin against God in and of itself. It is another sin. And I'll tell you why. When you sit there, when you think in your life, in your brokenness, that I'm not even going to ask God, I don't want anything to do with forgiveness, this is what you're doing. You're saying this. You're thinking this way. You're looking at the sin in your life and you're like, this sin is so bad and it is so destructive that if I were God, I wouldn't forgive it. And then to that we all say, thank God you're not God. And so there you are sitting and you go, if I was God, I would not forget this. So forgive this. So I won't even deal with it. And there's a Bible word for putting yourself in the place of God. You know what it is? Idolatry. It is the sin of idolatry. It's like, well, I'm going to just take control of my life, and I've gone before outside the grace of God. I've gone outside the love of God. You know, if I was God, I wouldn't forgive it, which is why some of you have broken relationships with others, because you refuse to forgive them, because you think the sin is so bad that if you were God, you wouldn't forgive them. And I know it's hard in this realm, and I know it personally by experience. You think forgiveness might give approval, and it doesn't. And you think forgiveness might be a sign of weakness. It might. But when you forgive someone, you release them of the debt that they owe you. And you free yourself from being controlled by their continual sinful behavior. You don't have to live under it anymore. You can walk in freedom. There's a true freedom when you receive the forgiveness of God and then you give it. And then you go, but Ed, you don't understand. They're still sinning against me. Well, this is how you do it with other people. You live in a lifestyle of forgiveness, just like you live in a lifestyle of repentance. You know, there's another doctrine out there. It's called in the category of hyper grace. There was a guy on the radio here in Denver for a while that was teaching this. I don't know if he still is or not. But the doctrine goes something like this. You only need to repent one time and never again, because you're basically sinless the rest of your life. Wow. You are not sinless. You need to continue to repent, church. Did you know that? You need to continue to change your mind, change your heart. Now, of course, you're not repenting to get your salvation back. There is one truth. Like, you do repent once for salvation. But there is a lifestyle of brokenness and repentance throughout our whole lives.
0: 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Pastor Ed is back with us now, and Ed, it seems today that repentance is almost a forgotten word. It's rarely mentioned, and it's not always mentioned in some gospel presentations. But can there be conversion or salvation where there is no repentance?
2: Well, Larry, the answer to that question is a simple no. Without repentance, there is no acknowledgement that God is right and we are wrong. You know, the word repent, Jesus himself used this word in his teachings. In Mark chapter 2, verse 17, Jesus says, "Those who are well have no need of a physician." That would be the unrepentant. "Those who are sick, I did not come to call the righteous, but sinners to repentance." Those that are unwilling to admit it, those that are unwilling to change, those that are unwilling to acknowledge the goodness and greatness of God and his provision will not repent. And without repentance, there is no salvation available. In Luke 3:3, it talks about the significance here in Luke 3:3, where it says that John the Baptist is going into all the region of Jordan preaching a baptism of repentance for the remission of sins. Later on, he would say, therefore, bear fruits worthy of repentance, and don't just lean on your historical, familial relationships, but you need to come to a personal relationship with Jesus and belief. The other side of the coin of belief is repentance. Great question. If you're listening to me right now, listen, it's important that you repent and confess your sins and receive the forgiveness that's available to you through Jesus Christ.
0: Thanks again, Pastor Ed, and we look forward to the rest of your message. What is repentance? That's tomorrow on Abounding Grace, when our study of Acts continues. This has been Abounding Grace with Pastor Ed. We'll look for you next time as we open the Word together in search of God's abounding grace. This is

0: 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Our study today picks up in the book of 1 John, chapter 3, verse 2, as we follow along with today's lesson. Now, here's Pastor Chuck.
1: Now, at the present time, I'm a son of God. And at the present time, the Holy Spirit is working in my life to conform me or to bring me into the image of Jesus Christ. There is a basic law of philosophy of life that a man becomes like his God. In Psalm 15, David said, "Why should the heathen now say, 'Where is your God?' Our God is in the heaven. He does what he pleases. But their gods are silver and gold, stone, wood. They have eyes, but they can't see. They have ears, but they can't hear. Feet they have, but they can't walk. Mouths, but they can't speak." But then David said, "They that have made them have become like the gods that they have made." That's just a basic philosophy of life. A man becomes like his God. If your God is false, you are becoming false. But if you are serving the true and the living God, you become like your God. Beloved, now are we the sons of God. It doesn't yet appear what we're going to be, but we know when he appears, we will be like him. Why? Because a man becomes like his God. Paul, writing to the Corinthians, said that we, with unveiled faces, beholding the glory of the Lord, were being changed from glory to glory into the same image by the power of his Spirit that's working in us. And so now are we the sons of God. As a child of God, God is conforming me into the image of Christ. There's that beautiful work of God's Spirit within my life that is conforming me into the image of Jesus. They say that one day they brought a huge chunk of granite to Michelangelo. And as he looked at that huge chunk of granite, he walked around it, studied it, and he just stood there in awe. And he said, "That's beautiful." And his assistant said, "What do you mean? That's just a chunk of granite." He said, "No, that's not just a chunk of granite. That's David." And he could see what he wanted to make out of that chunk of granite. He could see that finished statue of David, or image of David, that beautiful work of art that you can see when you get to Rome. He could see it in his mind, though all that was before him was just a rough chunk of granite. He could see the finished product. You know, this is the way God looks at us. He says, "Beautiful." I said, "What?" But he sees what he is going to do in us. He sees the finished product. And as God looks at you, he sees the finished product. Oh, beloved, now are we the sons of God. It doesn't yet appear what we're going to be, but I know what? That when he appears, I'm going to be satisfied because I will be like him, conformed into his image fully and completely. For I will see him as he is. And John tells us every man that has this hope in him purifies himself even as he is pure. I think that where much of the church is no longer or is interested in prophecy and the second coming of Jesus and the imminent return of Christ, I believe that they're missing out on God's purpose. For I am convinced that God has purposed that every generation believe that the Lord is coming for them in that generation. I believe that this is deliberately designed by God, that we should always, as His children, live in the expectancy of His return at any moment. Surely Jesus emphasized the importance of watching, because we didn't know the day or the hour when He was coming. He emphasized the importance of being ready, because in such an hour as we think not, He is coming. And He emphasized the fact that He was coming again, and that we should be watching, ready, and waiting for His return. And I believe that the Lord left it with enough ambiguity that we would always, in every generation of the church, be living in anticipation of His return. And I believe the reason why the Lord left it that way is that we might always feel an urgency of getting the message of Jesus Christ to the world. I believe that He left it that way in order that we would always have a proper attitude towards worldly things, that we have a light touch with the things of the world. And I believe that He left it that way in order to give us an incentive for pure living. The Lord could come at any moment. The Lord said, blessed is that servant, when the Lord comes, He will find him so doing. So doing what? So doing the will of the Lord. You know, I would hate to be watching some of the stuff that is available on the internet. I would hate to be watching that when Jesus came. I would hate to be sitting in an X-rated movie or watching an X-rated video when Jesus came for His church. I'd hate to be involved in some sinful practice. Now, the Lord can come at any moment. At any moment, the trump can sound and we're out of here. And I think that knowing that the Lord is coming at any moment is a tremendous incentive towards purity. He that has this hope, what hope? That the Lord is going to appear and we're going to be like Him. He who has this hope purifies himself even as He is pure. I think it is a tremendous incentive for pure living, holy living. John goes on to tell us that whosoever commits sin transgresses the law. For sin is a transgression of the law. The law of the Lord is perfect, David said, comforting the soul. The statutes of the Lord are right. The prophet Micah said, He has shown you, O man, what is good. You know, there are some people that sort of speak of the law in a disdainful way. And they are saying, well, we're not under the law, we're under grace, and sort of putting down the law. The law is holy, righteous, and good. And the law, if we use it for God's intended purpose, it is still good. The law was intended to show man his sin. The mistake that man made was thinking that if he could keep the law, he could have a righteous standing before God. That isn't why God gave us the law. He gave us the law to show us our sin and to show us how desperately we need his help, his salvation. It was to be a schoolmaster to force us, to drive us to Jesus Christ. But in the law, he shows you his requirement. And to violate the law is to sin. Sin is a transgression of the law. It's missing the mark. The law is God's mark. This is how God would have us to live. This is the mark that God sets for us. And to fail to keep the law is to miss the mark or is sin. It's a transgression of the law. Now, I would challenge you to read the law of God and tell me where you disagree with it. David said, "The law of the Lord is perfect." Show me an imperfection of the law. Show me a rule that God made that you think should not be there. You see, God wants the best for you. And so he laid out the rules for the best life. And to keep the law of God would be to live the best kind of life. The problem is, we can't. We couldn't. Even though we agree to it, yet, yes, this is the way I desire to live, I want to live. Yet because of my flesh, my spirit indeed is willing, but my flesh is weak. And so whosoever commits sin is transgressing the law, for sin is a transgression of the law. And you know that he was manifested to take away our sins, and in him is no sin. So the two things we know, first of all, the reason why he came was to take away our sins. That's so wonderful. Christ died for the sins of the world. He died for your sin. He came to take away your sin. He came to bring you forgiveness and cleansing and pardon from your sin. Back in chapter 1, John acknowledged that if we say we have no sin, we deceive ourselves. The truth isn't in us. But if we confess our sins, he's faithful and just to forgive us our sins and to cleanse us from all unrighteousness. For he came to take away our sins. And there is not a sin that you or I have ever committed that he cannot wash clean. For John tells us again in chapter 1, the blood of Jesus Christ, God's Son, cleanses a man from all sin. He was manifested to take away our sin. We know that. And we also know that in him there is no sin. He was offered as a sacrifice for our sin. Peter says, as a lamb without spot or without blemish. Such was the requirement of the law. When you brought a sacrifice to God, you had to bring the best. You couldn't bring an animal that had been torn by a wolf. God didn't accept roadkill as a sacrifice. He wanted the best. It had to be without spot. It had to be without blemish. A spot was an inherited defect. A blemish was an acquired defect. Jesus was without spot or blemish. He was born apart from sin. He never committed a single sin. He was without spot and blemish. And this was the sacrifice, the perfect sacrifice. We know that in him is no sin. That way, we know that his death can atone for us. Now, John tells us, whosoever abides in him sinneth not. Here, the word sin is in the perfect tense in the Greek. And what it is saying and should be translated is not continuing in sin. Now, sin was once the practice of our lives. We lived in sin. As David said, I was born in sin. I was shapen in iniquity. But when you are born of God, you no longer are living in sin or practicing sin. Whosoever abides in him doesn't practice sin, for whosoever is practicing sin or living in sin has not seen him. There are many people who are making professions of faith, but they are living a sinful life. They are deceiving themselves. The truth isn't in them. They're living in the most horrible kind of deception because they have a false sense of security that they're all right, that somehow God has made a special dispensation for them, and that they can sin as much as they please. But no, if you're truly born of God, you're not going to be living in sin. And whosoever is living in sin has not seen him, neither known him. You really don't know him. Little children, let no man deceive you, for he that doeth righteousness is righteous, even as he is righteous. Again, we become as he is. And John will tell us that in the next chapter. For as he is, so are we in this world. And so don't be mistaken. If you are living in sin, you're not a child of God. You're not born of God. But if you are born of God, you're going to be living a righteous life, even as he is righteous. For John continues, he that is living in sin is of the devil, for the devil sinneth from the beginning, and for this purpose the Son of God was manifested, that he might destroy the works of the devil. And that work of Satan in your life, leading you into sin, Jesus came to destroy the works of the devil. I think of the destructive aspects of sin. I look and I see the effects of sin in people's lives. I see how it is destroying them. I see how it's destroying families. I see how it's destroying nations. The destructive power and effect of sin. But Jesus was manifested to destroy the works of Satan. Now, whosoever is born of God, John tells us, does not practice sin, for his seed remaineth in him. Now, you see, we have been born of the incorruptible seed. His seed, I believe, is a reference to God's seed by which we are born again. And thus, I do not practice sin because I'm a new creature. If any man be in Christ Jesus, he's a new creature. The old things are passed away and everything becomes new. I am now born of the Spirit of God dwelling in me. And his new nature, the new nature I have in Christ, keeps me from living in sin and practicing sin. And he cannot practice sin because he is born of God. And in this, the children of God are manifest and the children of the devil. Whosoever doeth not righteousness is not of God, neither he that loveth not his brother. Now he's coming down to the practical issues. You see, basically, what are the commandments of God? Jesus said, he that hath my commandments and keepeth them, he it is that loveth me. Towards the end of this chapter, verse 22, John tells us, then, whatsoever we ask, we receive of him because we keep his commandments and we do those things that are pleasing in his sight. But then he tells us the commandment. And this is his commandment, that we should believe on the name of the Son, Jesus Christ, and love one another as he gave us commandment. That's what he's asking of you. To just love one another. And that's where the proof of the Christian life really is. Jesus said, by this sign shall men know that you're my disciples, when you love one another. When Jesus was questioned as to the greatest commandment of all, he said, thou shalt love the Lord God with all thy heart, soul, mind, strength, and thy neighbor as thyself. And in these two are all the law and the prophets. I mean, this is the summation of the law. Paul tells us that love is the fulfilling of the law. He who loves has fulfilled the law. So we're talking about righteousness. We're talking about sinfulness. Righteousness is in the realm of love, and sinfulness is in the realm of hate and all of the things that go along with hate. The strife, the jealousies, the envies, the murders and all. And he goes right into that here. In this, the children of God are manifest, the children of the devil. Whoso is doing righteousness is not.

not the Eros. Eros is a Greek word for love that spoke of physical love, lust. They had the god Eros and Aphrodite, who were the god and goddesses of love, physical love. That's the kind of love that Hollywood portrays, which is not a true love. It's a very selfish thing. But this word agapeo, to get the definition, you have to turn to 1 Corinthians chapter 13, and that defines for you this word agapeo, or agape, the kind of love. We are to love one another. And so he says, not as Cain, who was of that wicked one. Now, we know the children of God are manifest in the children of the devil. Here Cain was a child of the devil, and it was manifested in that he killed his brother. And why did he kill him? Because his own works were evil and his brother's were righteous. The antagonism and the conflict that comes between the person who is living a righteous life in Jesus and the non-Christian, the anger that living a righteous life generates in the unrighteous. I have met people, and I'm sure you have too, that are basically normal, good people. You can carry on a conversation with them on any number of subjects, but if you turn to the subject of Jesus Christ, they become irrational and rabid. There's a hatred of righteousness. Here is Cain. Why is he angry with his brother? Why is he wanting to kill his brother? Why does he kill his brother? Because his brother was righteous and he is evil. And an evil person has great difficulty being around a righteous person because just your presence brings conviction and they don't like the feeling of conviction. Just your presence causes them to realize their guilt, and they don't like the feelings of guilt. And it is interesting today how that we are trying through sociology to somehow eliminate the feelings of guilt. We don't want little Johnny to feel guilty over anything. And it is not politically correct to make anybody feel guilty. But if you are living an honest, righteous life of holiness, it automatically makes people feel guilty and they resent and hate you for it. We're into that on Wednesday night in our study on the Sermon on the Mount right now. You get more of that next Wednesday night. Marvel not, my brethren, if the world hates you. Jesus said, if they didn't receive me, they're not going to receive you. Don't be surprised if when you go to give a witness of what Jesus has done in your life, people will get angry and upset and want to argue with you or want to walk away. Don't marvel if the world hates you. But we know that we have passed from death unto life. How do we know that? I once was abiding in death. I was alienated from God, spiritually dead. Now I am alive through Christ Jesus. How do I know that I am alive in Christ? How do I know that I'm a child of God? How do I know that I've passed from life to death? Because we love the brethren. It's interesting, as

0: we mentioned earlier, this is the proof to the world. By this sign shall men know, Jesus said, that you are my disciples, that you love one another. The world looking on says, well, they're disciples of Jesus. Look how they love each other. But you yourself, the proof to you that you are really a child of God is the fact that you love the brethren. God has put that love for the family of God in your heart. By this we know that we've passed from death to life because we love the brethren. And he that loveth not his brother abides in death. Whosoever hates his brother is a murderer. And you know that no murderer hath eternal life abiding in him. Now, you see, the big problem in the time of Jesus was the religious Pharisees who were endeavoring to keep the law in order to be righteous before God. But though they outwardly kept the law, inwardly they were vicious. Inwardly, there was all kinds of problems, but they felt justified and righteous because they were keeping the outward aspects of the law. And thus, they were intolerant towards anyone who wasn't living by the same standards that they had set, the rules that they had set. And that's where Jesus came into conflict with them. Because Jesus was stressing the inner attitudes of a person's heart. That's what God is interested in. What's happening in your heart? It's more important than your actions. They have been teaching, you shall not murder. But Jesus said, I say unto you, if you have hatred in your heart, if you say to your brother, you fool, or raca, vain fellow, and you look with disdain on another person, you're just as guilty as one who murdered someone. You've heard that it hath been said, you shall not commit adultery, Jesus said. But I say unto you, if you're looking at a woman and lusting after her, you're guilty of adultery. If you're into pornography, if you're into the internet or into X-rated videos and you are getting some kind of a lustful satisfaction from seeing those things, you have the desire when you see that nude woman. Jesus said, you've committed adultery already in your heart. And though man looks on the outward appearance, God is looking on your heart. So don't be deceived. He that doeth righteous is righteous, even as he is righteous. And so John is following the concept of Jesus that it is a matter of the heart. And if you hate your brother, you're just as guilty as one who murders someone else. And you know that no murderer hath eternal life abiding in him. The importance of loving, the importance of our heart and the attitude of our heart. And hereby we perceive that we love God, or perceive we the love of God, rather. And of God is actually an added, it's not there in the original or in the early text. Hereby perceive we love, because he laid down his life for us. And we ought to lay down our life for the brethren. Now, you see, this is the real proof of our Christianity. The love that we have for the brethren. And we realize that he loves us because he laid down his life for us. He said, greater love is no man than this, than a man will lay down his life for his friends. He laid down his life for us. And John is saying, that's our example, and we ought to be willing to lay down our lives for the brethren. Now, coming to a very practical aspect of this. Coming to a very practical aspect. You know, the supreme would be to lay down your life for someone else. But practically, let's just start at a lower level. Whoever has this world's good and sees his brother in need, but he shuts up his bowels of compassion from him, how dwells the love of God in him? Now, you see, this business of laying down our life, we say, oh, yeah, I'll lay down my life for brother. Well, no, wait, come on, let's get serious here. You probably won't be asked to do that, but how about this? Giving a part of your livelihood for someone who has need. Therein is love demonstrated. In practical ways. And it's just not a theoretical thing. This is where the rubber meets the road. Here I say, oh, I love everybody. I love you so much. And yet, here I have, say, an abundance. And you're really in need. If I say, well, God bless you, brother. Pat you on the back. Go your way. Trust everything's going to work out for you. But I do nothing to reach out to help. How can I say that I really love you? How dwelleth the love of God in him? My little children, let's not love in word, neither in tongue, but love in deed and in truth. Not just not just verbally. Well, I love you, brother. I love you so much. In fact, I often get a little suspicious of a person who is constantly asserting how much they love. Sort of like Shakespeare said, thou protestest too much. And there's a suspicion when a person, oh, brother, I love you so much, you know. Let's not love in word or in tongue. That doesn't count. Love is demonstrated not by words. Somehow we think that, you know, to verbalize is so important. Well, what's more important is to show it in your deeds. Because there is where the truth is. Love is manifested not by words, but by deeds. Jesus manifested his love. He just didn't come and say, oh, I love you. Now go to hell. But he showed his love by dying on the cross and taking our sins so that we wouldn't have to go to hell. And I just can't say, oh, I love you, brother. Be fed, be warm. What do I profit him if I don't give him a coat or a blanket or something whereby he might be warm or give him some food? Now, when we love in deeds, we love in truth. And hereby we know that we are of the truth. We know that this is true now. When my love is manifested in the actions, it's by the actions that the true love is revealed. And we shall assure our hearts before him. It gives us that confidence and that assurance that this is a genuine experience. When I'm willing to show my love in a self-sacrificing way, even as Jesus showed his love in a self-sacrificing way. Now John gives us something interesting here. He said, for if our heart condemns us, God is greater than our heart, and he knows all things. He's talking about the assurance of our hearts. By this we can be assured. But if our heart condemns us. Now, there are many Christians who have not really the assurance Because there's condemnation in their hearts. Our hearts are condemning us. Satan is a master at taking every flaw and amplifying it and pointing it out to you. Satan is a master of accusing the brethren. He is a master of bringing you into condemnation. Because all of us sin, and all of us come short of the glory of God. And Satan will begin to point out these flaws in our lives and bring us into condemnation. Now, the purpose of Satan's condemnation is to keep you from coming to God. You get down to pray, and Satan will bring up to you in your mind, in your thought, some mean thing that you said to someone. You were curt, you were short, you cut them off, and he'll say, ah, yeah, you know, you say you're a Christian, but look how you treated them. And now you're asking God for favors, and you're asking, you have no right to come to God, you know, he ought to kick you out. And he starts bringing condemnation to us, telling us how rotten we are, and how unworthy and undeserving we are. I used to listen to Satan. And if you listen to him, he'll keep you from coming to God. But you see, we don't come to God on the basis of our righteousness. We come to God on the basis of the righteousness of Jesus Christ. He's the one that has given us access to the Father. He's the one that has opened the door. And there is no condemnation to those that are in Christ Jesus. And if our heart condemns us, God is greater than our hearts. Behold, what manner of love the Father hath bestowed upon us that we should be called the children of God. And as a child of God, I have favor, the favor of God upon my life. And though Satan might try to discourage me from coming by bringing me into condemnation, God's greater than even my heart, and he knows all things. In our Christian life, there is a struggle, because, well, I was going to say none of us. Let me just make it personal. I don't know about you. I don't know what you feel. But I never feel that I have done as well as I should. I always feel that I could be better. And I should be better. I'm never satisfied with the level of the degree of commitment in my life. I'm always desiring to do more, to do better, to be more pleasing unto the Father. And I fail. In my own eyes, I fail so many times. And Satan begins to capitalize on that, as he sort of amplifies my failures. I love those scriptures in Romans 8, the questions that Paul asked. The first question is, what shall we say to these things? What things? Well, first of all, the first question, if God be for us, who can be against us? Who shall lay anything to the charge of God's elect? It is God who is justified. Who is he that condemneth? It is Christ who has died, yea, rather is risen again, and is even at the right hand of the Father, making intercession for us. Who shall separate us from the love of God? Wonderful questions. And in answer to the question, who is he that condemns? It is Satan. Not Jesus Christ. He said, I didn't come to condemn the world. I came to save the world. But the condemnation comes from my own failure and Satan sort of amplifying and pointing out my failure. But it doesn't come from Jesus Christ. God's greater than my heart. Now, when I can overcome this sense of condemnation, when I learn to come to God on the basis of His work for me rather than on my work for Him, I come to God on the basis of His grace towards me and not my worthiness of coming, then I have confidence in prayer. And that is why we need to recognize that God has accepted us in Christ Jesus. And as we are in Him, there is no condemnation. And that He has planted in my heart that spirit of adoption, where I'm His child. And as a child, I have the right and the privilege to come to my Father. And I have then that confidence that whatsoever I ask, I receive of Him, because I keep His commandments and I do those things which are pleasing in His sight. But what is His commandment? That we should believe on the name of the Son, Jesus Christ, and love one another as He gave His commandments. One day they came to Jesus and they asked, what must we do to do the work of God? And Jesus said, this is the work of God, that you believe on Him who He has sent. You see, I can do that. I may fail in a lot of other areas, but I can do that. I can believe on Jesus Christ. And it's wonderful to realize that that's all that God really requires of me. Is just to believe on Jesus Christ and to turn my life over to Him, to His Lordship. And as I do, He comes in. He gives me the power of His Holy Spirit to enable me to do the things that I struggled and could not do. With all of my efforts, I came short. But now He gives me power to do those things that are pleasing unto Him. So believing and then loving. Loving one another as He gave us commandment. And he that keeps His commandments, that is, believes in Him, loves one another, he dwells in Him and He in him. The Lord dwells in me, I dwell in Him. And hereby we know that He abides in us by the Spirit which He has given us. Paul, talking to the Ephesians, was praying for them that they might have the Spirit and the revelation and the knowledge of God, and that they might know the exceeding greatness of His power towards us who believe. And then Paul speaks of the glorious work of God, having sealed us with the Holy Spirit, which is the earnest of our inheritance until the redemption of the purchased possession. How do I know I'm a child of God? He has stamped His stamp of ownership upon me, which is the Holy Spirit. That's God's stamp of ownership. They're mine. He stamps you with the Holy Spirit. In the ancient world, and Paul was writing to the Ephesians when he uses this analogy, Ephesus was the major port from which the goods to the east were brought to the west. And there, it was the World Trade Center was in Ephesus. And merchants from the west were always there purchasing goods. The goods that came from the east. And they would go from there by ship to Puteoli, that was the Roman port, and to the Western world, to Athens, to Corinth. Now, when a merchant was in Ephesus and he would buy the goods at the World Trade Center, they would crate up the goods, and then he would put on that, they would put wax on it, and he would put the imprint of his ring in the wax. It was the sign of ownership, so that when the ships would finally get to Puteoli, when the longshoremen would look at the cargo, they would know who it belonged to because the stamp of ownership was upon the goods. And Paul is saying to the Ephesians, the Lord has put his stamp of ownership on you. He is the earnest. He's the down payment that God has given to us to show that he is earnest in his intention of redeeming us completely and fully. And so in the meantime, he puts his seal of ownership upon us, the stamp of the Holy Spirit, which is the earnest of our inheritance until the redemption of the purchased possession. He's purchased us with the blood of Jesus Christ, and one day he's going to claim ownership to that which he purchased. We shall be like him, and we shall see him as he is. Oh, what a glorious future all of us have in Christ Jesus.
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0: Father, we thank you tonight for the wonders of your work and the wonders of your word, the wonders of your love for us. Lord, you know our hearts, and we thank you that you accept us, Lord, in our imperfect condition, but that you see us, Lord, as the finished product. You don't see just a rough chunk of marble, but you see the image of Jesus Christ that you are going to bring in us as you work to conform us into that same image. Lord, you know our hearts' desire to please you, to serve you, to be everything that you would have us to be. Help us, Lord. Work in us, Lord. In Jesus' name we pray. Amen.
2: 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Box 8000, Costa Mesa, California, 92628. Join us again next time as Pastor Chuck continues his verse-by-verse study through the Bible. That's right here on the next edition of The Word for Today. I'm your host, Kathy Parrish. 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
1: Hello and welcome to World News Briefing. I'm Dr. Jeff Kinley, and today I'm joined by my co-host and often ministry partner, Todd Hampson. So, Todd, great to have you on World News Briefing today.
2: Hey, brother. Always a pleasure to join you for whatever ministry endeavor the Lord sets before us. So, looking forward to it.
1: That's right. Well, there's a lot of things that are going on in the world, and we are putting this into a condensed format, but there's a lot of things to talk about today. And let's just jump into some of the headlines here. Todd, this is from Fox News. Speaking about the recent appearance of the world at the United Nations, obviously there are regional leaders there. They're talking about the Iran war. They're talking about Gaza, the Houthi threat. But the Middle East really is taking center stage. And it seems as if this war in Iran and between Israel and Iran, really in the way the whole Middle East has kind of been boiling over, has required the world to begin to address it. But each different country is addressing it perhaps in a different way. And we had a president, President Trump, who spoke to the United Nations, and he had some pretty harsh words to say, didn't he?
2: Yeah, he really did. I mean, he knew he was speaking to both a global audience and a national audience with the midterm elections coming up and everything like that, and how the Iran conflict has not been quite as easy as maybe he suspected it would be, and how that's kind of been dragged out long term, and definitely is affecting the polls and everything leading up to votes here in America. But also, again, an international stage where, again, just the title of that it has biblical implications. Middle East takes center stage at UN. I mean, everything we read in Scripture, Israel's at the epicenter, and there's just turmoil in the Middle East, and we're seeing that play out right before our eyes in real time, as usual. So, yeah, wild time to be alive, for sure.
1: Well, and President Trump had some very direct words concerning Iran. He even threatened to bring destruction to Iran, to the regime, obviously not against the people themselves, but describe them as terrorists. This regime is the greatest state-sponsored terrorism in the world. And then following his speech, the president of Iran, Masoud, I won't even pronounce his last name, I can't get it, but his address to the UN General Assembly on Wednesday morning was met with immediate hostility. As the MC announced his impending speech, audible boos erupted from the, quote, Free Iran rally, the crowd that had gathered there. And then when he began to speak, the U.S. delegation walked out on his speech. He says this, I quote, "The U.S. president described us as terrorists. We have been the victims of terrorism," end quote, he claimed. Mm-hmm. And so he's claiming, oh, we've only been defending ourselves. And so the American perspective, the Iranian perspective, and the Israeli perspective, along with aligning with America, is diametrically opposed to Iran and indeed a lot of Muslim nations in that area. And so, Todd, it just brings up the question as we talk about the relationship of all this to Bible prophecy. I think sometimes some prophecy teachers want to run ahead of the parade and predict what's going to happen. And, of course, that's impossible to do. But, Todd, as we look at this situation sort of from a macro lens perspective, kind of the Google Earth perspective, what can we say with confidence that we see emerging onto the scene through this back and forth? Will there be war? Will there be negotiations? Will there be temporary peace? What's going to happen, we don't know. But what can we say for sure as we look at what the Bible says?
2: Yeah, you know, that's a great question, Jeff. And really two prophetic indicators come to mind. One is the Daniel 9:27 peace treaty, which will be made in the future by an Antichrist figure and Israel, which will bring at least temporarily a peace to the Middle East. So the fact that there's a need for that, and that there's a constant drumbeat of trying to find peace in the Middle East, and it's the unsolvable Rubik's Cube. Nobody can make it happen, but one day yet future, that person will make it happen. And then the other kind of prophetic key indicator that I see is what we read about in Ezekiel 38 and 39. It's the most detailed description of an end time war, and it specifically says it's in the latter days. when Israel is resting at peace, which they are not yet, but we're seeing it come together. And what I mean by that is the key players we see there, one of them is ancient Persia, which is modern-day Iran, who also in that scenario is partnered with Russia and with Turkey and then some other Islamic nations, all who want to eradicate Israel and destroy Israel. So we're seeing the stage being set for that. So even though there's this conflict between America and Iran right now, we're trying to destroy, rightfully so, the greatest sponsor of terrorism in the world. We know from what prophecy says that at some point yet future, there still will be some radical element in charge of Iran, however small it might be, who's going to formulate this coalition or go along with this coalition and come against Israel. And we see that mindset with Iran right now. They, no matter what America throws at them, logic doesn't matter, the impending doom doesn't matter. Even if we did go in there and really, there's a lot more America could do than what has already been done. Really, that mindset, that ideology, is not going to get, radical Islam does not give in until every last person is dead. I mean, they literally will take that to the grave, believing that their sole purpose is to cause chaos in the world, to destroy Israel, the little Satan, and as they've been saying since 1979, to destroy America, the great Satan. So one last comment is they're definitely not the target of aggression, or they've been aggressing, been the aggressor towards Israel and America since 1979 through their proxies and many other ways. So they are undoubtedly, with specificity, the greatest sponsor of worldwide terrorism.
1: Well, absolutely. And it's interesting how Iran calls America and Israel Satan. But we would counter by saying, no, there is satanic activity, because when you look at what Satan actually does in the Bible, he kills innocent people. He goes after the Jewish people. That's exactly what Iran is going to is doing and is trying to do. And it's amazing that when you talk about it, is who really knows who is Satan, who's not Satan? Well, we have the scriptures on our side. We have the resurrection of Christ, who validated the scriptures on our side.
2: That's right.
1: And so just from an apologetic standpoint, what Israel is standing for basically is just its existence, and what Christianity stands for is countering what that message is coming out of Iran. And you'd say to yourself, wow, you know, October 7th happened and all this stuff happened in the Middle East, and these 1,200 innocent Jewish people were killed, and all the attacks on Israel since then. You would think, Todd, that the world could clearly see who's the bad guy in this scenario.
2: Yeah.
1: And yet I look at this headline here with French President Emmanuel Macron addressing the United Nations. And listen to this. This just blows my mind. He says he claimed from a UN podium that Hamas has, quote, never been active in Judea and Samaria. And I'm thinking, what planet are you watching when you see these things? And not to be editorial, but just to declare the facts here, he was then rebuked by Israeli UN ambassador Danny Danon, who said, "Mr. President Emmanuel Macron, do your homework before lecturing Israel. Check the facts." Ambassador Mike Huckabee chimed in. He says, "Hard to imagine a more out of touch with reality speech than Macron at the UN." He says that his record was corrected by others. Obviously, Hamas is an evil scourge, Huckabee says, and they have killed innocent American citizens. So, Todd, really all that to say, you know, we know biblically that the nation of Israel, spiritually speaking, is under a hardening, a partial hardening right now by God. But the rest of the world is under a deception by Satan. Would you agree with that?
2: Absolutely. I mean, when you read Romans 1, they're deceived, they're deluded, they've rejected the Creator, and they've accepted a lie, and that just makes them think, their thinking is actually broken. They can't see logic. They can't see facts for what they are. Everything's emotional. Everything is politically driven rather than truth-driven. They can't see truth. It's almost like somebody who's wandered away from the source of light, and they're wandering around in the dark darkness trying to make sense of what's out there, and they can't do it because their mind is diluted. And we also read about in the last days that one of the key features that will ramp up and find its ultimate culmination in the future tribulation period is deception. Deception will be at an all-time high when the rapture occurs, and we're seeing that in our day. And it's the mind-blowing thing is, and we've talked about this, I think, in the last time you and I were together on this, the fact that after 25 years after New York was attacked on 9/11, they elected an Islamic mayor who is sympathetic to them and even had a pen handed to one of the lawyers of one of the hijackers. I mean, this is just another case that shows, along with what you said about President Macron, that there's just even these top country leaders are deluded in their thinking, and they don't see facts for what they are. And innocence means nothing to them. It's all emotionally and politically driven and ideologically driven.
1: Yes, the facts obviously mean nothing. This mayor of New York, Mondami, has doubled down this week by saying that he would try, or at least to promote the arrest of Benjamin Netanyahu to be prosecuted for war crimes. And if there's anything about calling the kettle calling the pot black, this is really classic gaslighting, Todd. It's godless gaslighting, which leads us to the next article here. Muslim communist Hassan Piker was called out by Representative Brandon Gill over his America-hating comment to Axios that the U.S. military is pound for pound more responsible for terrorism attacks than Al-Qaeda. And then he began to play the race card in this as well. He dragged Gill's wife into the conversation, saying that she is Indian and that the Texan then ended up thrashing him for it. But here's the point. He's saying that America is worse than Al-Qaeda. This is, once again, it's gaslighting. And it's taking something that is true of your view and making it true of the other person's view without really facts and without really a defensible ideology to back up that claim. And I think that's one thing that, as you just said, Todd, so eloquently, is that people today in our world, and our listeners, our viewers right now can amen this, is that people today emote, but they do not think. They've not been taught to be critical thinkers. They've just been taught to be riled up and have their emotions stirred. And I think this talk about America, it resonates with the younger audience many times who are off at university, and they're being taught that America is indeed the great Satan. And so people are responding to this. Well, Todd, let's pivot just a little bit here. And obviously we talked about President Trump. Now he's in negotiations after the day before, saying that he would potentially annihilate Iran. Now he's talking with them, trying to hit some sort of peace negotiation deal. And, of course, we know this is not going to last because we know, as you said, the Bible says that in the last days that Iran will come against Israel. So there's not going to be a peace as far as a lasting peace goes. Well, Todd, this comes from LifeSite News. This is an instance in Canada where there is the euthanasia killing of a Christian grandmother who is it's under criminal investigation right now because she previously, because of her Christian beliefs, did not want to be euthanized. And so, apparently, and so, Todd, what is going on now with Canada? And is this something that is going to take root, you think, in the Canadian culture?
2: That's a great question and a sad case here. And sadly, we've seen this culturally and politically growing in Canada for a long time now, maybe 10 or 20 years. And there's been a lot of pushback to it, but slowly but surely, more and more laws have been put in place that do allow for what they call end-of-life treatment, which really is assisted suicide. It does not honor life. As believers, we honor life from conception to death. And we believe that all life is precious, and God is the one who should be in control of when someone dies, not the government and not a hospital and not a doctor. But this is the first case that I've seen or heard about in Canada where it went against the wishes of a patient. Usually, in most realms, the patient's wishes are honored, and it's all based on what the patient wants. But here, because of how broken the system is there in Canada, that they, to save money, essentially, they're ending life on their own. So I don't know if this was a decision by the hospital or a doctor or what, but it's a sad state of affairs, and I pray that something good comes out of that and that people are prosecuted for stepping beyond those bounds. And I pray for a return. You and I know many people in Canada who mm-hmm. long for strong biblical values to be kind of the foundation of their country, but sadly those have eroded big time in the past 10 or 20 years.
1: Absolutely. And this article goes on to say that Canada has one of the highest rates of euthanasia in the world, accounting for 4.7% of deaths in 2023. And so, Todd, wow. You have euthanasia in Canada. Obviously, you have abortion in America. Todd, you and I were there in Jerusalem here this year and overlooking the Valley of Hinnom, where there was mass slaughter and child sacrifice to demonic gods, Molech, and other gods there in the Valley of Hinnom in Israel's past. And yet today, this is continuing. On the altar of this is my own body, on the altar of I have autonomy over the life that is within me. And so I believe that this is another evidence of God's abandonment judgment protocol, according to Romans chapter 1, where we have abandoned God, and God is in the process of allowing us to experience some of the unfortunate consequences of that. And every single, Todd, every single baby that has been murdered mercilessly, I believe that God will bring justice for all of those babies, just as he does for the martyrs in Revelation That's right. chapter 6. He says, I'm going to make sure that people pay for their sin. Todd, moving on, we have a few minutes left here. It says, after warnings of anti-Semitism were dismissed, a Jewish community on Yom Kippur was met with gunfire and fear. And this is from Belleville, Ontario. It says that a 29-year-old suspect drove to the Sons of Jacob synagogue and opened fire on Jeff Smith, who was the stationed officer there. He returned fire. Witnesses reported hearing 20 to 30 shots exchanged there in the synagogue. And it seems as if, Todd, the violence against Jewish people is on the rise, and I believe it's going to only increase. I mean, you wouldn't expect people who are vehemently, almost foaming at the mouth with Jewish hatred, suddenly to have a change of heart, certainly culturally not to have a change of heart. So yeah. We're seeing this in North America, obviously in the Middle East. And Todd, just real briefly, what does the Bible say in terms of the future of this anti-Semitism as it relates to Bible prophecy?
2: Yeah, this is another one of those trend lines that we would expect the closer we get to the Lord's return that we would see increase. And we've seen it do that on steroids. You and I were trying to take a group of about 50 people to Israel on October 8th, 2023. And then, of course, October 7th happened. And we thought there'd be, you know, an understanding and maybe a compassion toward the Jewish people, which lasted for about 2 hours. And then after that, mm-hmm. everyone blamed the Jewish people. And we saw this in some studies, in some polls, over a 400% increase in anti-Semitism. And as you said, it's continuing to increase globally. And it's irrational. It's coming from different areas. In my opinion, it's demonic at heart, and it has the evil one's name written all over it. And what we read in Scripture, to answer your question, whether you're looking at Zechariah or even Revelation 12 or even Daniel chapter 9, we see that the Antichrist will turn against the Jewish people at the midpoint and literally try to annihilate them. The whole world, we see, will gather against them in Jerusalem. So what we're seeing today is really just, sadly, a foretaste of what is to come. And we need to do everything possible to encourage our Jewish friends and to point them to Jesus and stand with them for their right to defend themselves, their right to their land, and their right to simply be Jewish, to be who they are, without having to fear for their lives or their longevity. So it has biblical notes written all over it and end time connotations as well.
1: Absolutely. And on speaking about the world and where the world is headed, there is a new study that's come out that says that human population needs to be cut in half. And this is from Ken Ham from Answers in Genesis. Obviously, Ken is supportive of the Genesis mandate for us to be fruitful and multiply throughout the whole earth. Mm-hmm. But here is this study, Todd, that says the authors say that data shows population growth leads to a decline in wildlife abundance, an increase in CO2 emissions, an increase in energy consumption, a greater ecological footprint, greater freshwater use, mineral extraction, plastics production, pesticide use. And then he goes on to say, global environmental problems are caused by people and nothing else. The more of us they are, the greater overall our economic demands are and the greater the environmental problems. He said the solution, therefore, in the long run, is that the population growth itself is unsustainable. We got to cut the world's population in half. And all this basically saying, in the name of Mother Earth, we have to get rid of half of the people on the planet. What's very ironic about all this, Todd, is that the Bible actually tells us in Revelation that God himself is going to cut the population in half. He's going to do that after the rapture, during the seal, trumpet, and bowl judgments. There'll be a fourth of the earth's population that'll die through war and pestilence and disease and famine. Then there'll be another third of the population that'll die as a result of a demonic cavalry that'll sweep the earth. So you've got a half the world's population in the tribulation period gone. That's not to mention the hundreds of millions of Christians that'll be raptured and vanished and rescued from the planet prior to all that. So if population decrease is what they really want, then God says this is exactly what you're going to get. Unfortunately, instead of helping the environment, Todd, it's going to be much worse because God himself is going to bring climate change on steroids to planet Earth. God's going to destroy this planet and all of the environment, including the rivers and the streams and the CO2 and the atmosphere. God himself is going to bring this. So it appears to me that there is a great irony in what man shakes his fist at in the world and what God says, well, you're going to get that, but I'm going to give it to you in a way that you're not going to like very much. And so, Todd, once again, God always gets the last word, doesn't he?
2: He really does, and there's so much wrapped into that. I mean, I think of the Georgia Guidestones that are, I think, now destroyed, but used to be here where I live in Georgia, that a globalist, some globalist person put up, and it called for that same thing, to cut down the human population. And it reminds me, again, what we've referenced a few times today, that Romans 1, that they've exchanged the truth of God for a lie. Rather than worshiping the Creator, they're worshiping creation. They're choosing to worship the earth. And also, as you mentioned, it's got the enemy's fingerprints on it, because our mandate was to be fruitful and multiply and fill the earth. And yet it's just like the enemy of God to try to do just the opposite, to get rid of humankind. And by the way, those who call for eradicating humanity don't include themselves in that equation. They want to stay alive. So it's kind of ironic as well. But Satan counterfeits everything that God does with his own evil twist. But as you mentioned, we do read about in the future tribulation period after the rapture that there will be massive global change, global change on every possible level, but it's not going to be a good thing. So thank God we have a new heavens and a new earth to look forward to after that, that we read about in the last couple chapters of the book of Revelation as well.
1: That's so true. And it seems like every headline we've talked about today

0: Lely's. She says that people are calling, or it says people are calling for her resignation because of thousands of people are calling for this, because this Anglican leader gave an award to a Muslim cleric who praised the 9/11 terror mastermind Osama bin Laden on the anniversary of 9/11. And here she is giving an award to this Muslim cleric who destroyed and who hates God, who destroys people's lives, and people are now calling for her resignation. I sure hope she is forced to resign. First of all, she's in the wrong position biblically. But then
1: right.
0: Another, just switching this over to America, here is a Episcopal church now that for the most part has gone completely apostate, celebrating their first trans dean, a woman, and this woman who is in a lesbian marriage to another trans-identified pastor. Todd, it gets so convoluted and so confusing. It's like, are you a woman pretending to be a man? Are you a man pretending to be a woman who is also pretending to be a man? I mean, it gets so confusing. And this is what Satan does. He is the master of deception.
1: That's right.
0: But this person who appears to be a woman who thinks that she's a man, dressing like a man, trying to do male mannerisms, but this person is a quote-unquote a reverend. He, she, it, whatever she is a person in great authority in the Episcopal Church. And Todd, this, not to pick on women, because there are many men who are identifying like this as well, but all that just simply to say is that people are saying no to the Bible, forget the Bible. We want to do what we want to do, no matter what God says. And,
1: that's right.
0: Of course, God says he's going to get the last word, right?
1: Absolutely. He gets the last word. He brings judgment. And just to point out, anytime we veer from God's ordained standard, whether it's marriage or a man and a woman or anything that he's established, as soon as we go outside of those bounds as humans, we fall off the cliff and anything goes. Yeah. Either there's right. a godly standard or there is no standard, and that's what we're seeing.
0: Absolutely, and it just brings to the point that, yes, God has given us freedom. We have the freedom to choose, but we also do not have the freedom and the consequences that come with those choices. And I think just the final word would simply be this, is that the hope for mankind is always Jesus Christ. Christ is the Amen. Answer for all the problems that we've talked about today on World News Briefing. So, yes, we can look around us and we can get depressed, but if we look up, we're going to be blessed by keeping our eyes on Jesus Christ. So that concludes our program today on World News Briefing. I'd like to thank my co-host Todd Hampson for being with me today. And World News Briefing will be back next week with more headlines, more biblical perspectives on how you can see the world better. God bless you.

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1: Using our strengths to serve the weak is an important spiritual principle that does not always go along with the wisdom of this world. 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
2: So there are real issues, and those issues should be based not on my needs, but your needs. And what can this one old body do to stimulate you to glorify God? And when you look at people as the mission and not a program, you begin to realize you don't have to keep score. We've done this, we've done that, we've had this many and that many and so on. No, it's that you are keeping in line with God's desire for you, to let His love just shine through you.

0: Thanks for joining us for Chapter and Verse with Mike McIntosh. Today we're going to cover important scriptural territory about the issue of Christian liberty. The strong but insensitive Christian can stumble others by flaunting their freedom and offending others, and the weak believer can burden others by enforcing petty rules and regulations. In our text today, we find advice for all believers to be firm in their faith and to be sensitive to the needs of others. Now let's look to the book of Romans chapter 14, where "Who Do I Think I Am?" will be our subject as we join Mike McIntosh for today's edition of CNV.
1: I want to glorify God if I'm alive or in my body at my death. For me to live, everything is about Jesus. I don't have time for anything else. But to die is great gain. Now look what he says after this. "But if I live on in this flesh, this will mean fruit from my labor. Yet what I shall choose, I can't tell you." It sounds like he has the authority to say, "God, I'm tired, I'm worn out, I fought a lot of battles for you. I'm yours to take. You can take me to heaven right now." And God showed him, "Well, listen, you can come to heaven right now, which is great gain. You'll get all your rewards, you'll get a new body, you'll be in heaven. But if you stay there, you're a blessing to me to serve those people that aren't really walking in the Spirit." So Paul says, "But if I live on in the flesh, it means fruit from my labor. Yet what I shall choose, I'm not sure. Can't tell you. For I am hard pressed." That's a very strong word. That's an olive press coming down and squishing those olives and getting the oil out of those olives. It's a press. He's really hard pressed. "And I am sure that every one of you here have been hard pressed at some time in your life, if not more than once." When we met the ladies from Russia that were at our team huddle last year, the year before, and they were part of Silent Voices Ministries, which the director went to the school, our school of evangelism, and she went to church here for years, and she's now reached out not only in San Diego but around the world in saving babies that were going to be aborted and helping those young women. The average woman in Russia has had 10 abortions. Now, there's one woman that spoke to us, translated through Russian to English. And in the hallways of the hospitals that they've been allowed to be are the women lined up, sitting on benches, going to go into that operating room, and they're going to lose their baby. And there are women that learned from San Diego how to love these women and give them something, a track in Russian, and help explain the value of human life. So if the average is 10, there's this one woman that her ministry from God is to be standing in the doorway of the operating room in the name of Jesus. And the hospital lets her do this. And after they've had time waiting in line, one in, one out, they've been talked to by several Russian women that love God and are trying to explain to them eternal life and the value of keeping the baby, and that they will help them with the baby and the food and the money they need. This woman is the last voice, she says, representing Jesus, almost like this: "No, don't go in there. You don't know what you're doing." Now think of this. That's a very strong, hard-pressed decision that a woman, middle-aged or young, has to make. I could not imagine having that decision to make. I think that gives you an understanding of this word that Paul's using: hard-pressed, hard-pressed. Here's another example that I actually understand. A police officer is called to a scene, and all of a sudden, somebody walks out of another room of the house that they've come to settle down, and this person is obviously drunk or stoned, and they come out with a gun. They are hard-pressed. Their mind goes 1,000 miles a second, and they understand, if this is mishandled, not only is my career gone, but my reputation and character is gone, my family is crushed, I'm set aside, my gun and badge are taken away from me, and I'm somewhat guilty until I'm proven innocent. And then I'm going to get a civil lawsuit against. That's all going through their mind. But if they wait too long and that person with the gun shoots them or the people in the living room, wow, that's a hard one. That's hard pressed to make the decision. You've made decisions to drop out of school. Hard pressed. If I do this, you've had to give your house up. Hard pressed. He is a man that is so honest. I personally am hard pressed between these two thoughts, this road I'm at. Have any desire to depart and go to heaven and be with Christ, which is far better than staying here. Nevertheless, to remain in the flesh is more needful for you. He's pressed down. He's thought this through. Whoa, to let this old body just go, no more pain. To be where I've been preaching for years with the people there and just waiting for the rest of the family. That's a great thought. But then God shows him, if he will stay in this flesh that some scholars say he had glaucoma, which was very, very prevalent in his days. There's one letter that says, you can see that I, Paul, have written this letter by my handwriting. Big letters can't really see too well. Some say that he was bull-legged and that he was only about 5 feet or 5 feet one. He was very short and he was a little bit strange looking. And so he said, I didn't come to you in bodily presence to win you over. He wasn't Mr. GQ, but I came in the power of the Holy Spirit. So God says, you can come to heaven, but for the sake of these people in the flesh, you could do a lot of work for my kingdom if you stay. So as he's talking to them, it sounds like he comes to a decision. For I am hard pressed between the two, having a desire to depart and be with Christ, which is far better. Nevertheless, to remain in the flesh is more needful for you. And being confident of this, I know that I shall remain and continue with you all for your progress and for the joy of faith, that your rejoicing for me may be more abundant in Jesus Christ by my coming to you. There's a man that has said, I give up my life for other people. I will come to you, for me to live is Christ, and to die is gain. So in the 14th chapter, speaking to these Roman Christians, he finds out they're having arguments. And verse 5 shows us that arguments in religious situations and thoughts are usually over man-made rules. So there are many arguments that go on. I think God is just gracious. Okay, you be a Baptist. Fine. Be a First Baptist. Be a Southern Baptist. Be a Second Baptist. Be an Assembly of God. Be the Congregationalist. He knows that people inherently don't get along, so he lets all these things happen for his church. That people like to argue. There's denominations that they love to argue and split hairs over. There are denominations that do not let musical instruments be in their services. They feel it's sinful. But yet, the Bible's full of musical instruments. So why waste your time arguing over vain things that have no place to build up anybody that's homeless in San Diego or that has taken a drug overdose and they're in their bedroom and mom and dad aren't home and the overdose is from the medicine cabinet of mom and dad. And you're the only person that knows that she's using these drugs. She's not doing well in high school. And yet when she dies, the guilt that you will carry and those parents and others will be crushing for years to come. So there are real issues. And those issues should be based not on my needs, but your needs. And what can this one old body do to stimulate you to glorify God? And when you look at people as the mission and not a program, you begin to realize you don't have to keep score. We've done this, we've done that. We've had this many and that many and so on. No, it's that you are keeping in line with God's desire for you to let his love just shine through you. So the superfluous little deals, if you want to be a vegetarian, and I want to be a meat eater has nothing to do with the reality of life. But if you want to be that way, be in your heart completely settled, that's you, but don't condemn others. And those of you that think differently, don't condemn them. For none of us lives to himself. For if we live, we live to the Lord. If we die, verse 8, chapter 14, we die to the Lord. Therefore, whether we live or we die, we are the Lord's. Now, I know that many of you are at that position. And you know what that means. You understand that you are the Lord's, and the Lord calls the shots in your family and in your lifestyle and in everything. He's in charge. And when he calls on you, you're ready. And you say, I don't know if I could do this, but Lord, if you're calling me to, I'll do that. You know, I've got other obligations. So we live to the Lord, we die to the Lord. For to this end, Christ died, and he rose and lived again, that he might be Lord of both the dead and the dying. Here's question number 2, verse 10. But why do you judge your brother? Or why do you show contempt for your brother? For we shall all stand before the judgment seat of Christ. For it is written, as I live, says the Lord, every knee shall bow to me, and every tongue shall confess to God. And the verse he is quoting, confess to God that Jesus Christ is Lord of all. Every knee, even if you had a knee replacement, you're going to bow to him. Those that believe and those that don't believe, when you die and you're a non-believer, a godless person, you will see the truth and you will bow and confess, truly, Jesus, you are Lord and you have right for judgment to come upon me. And when you are separated, you will spend eternity thinking that you made a dumb choice and how beautiful he was and what a great plan of salvation, but you were so prideful. You were so bitter. You know, you're just so uptight and angry. And God shows you the many, many times that people were beside their beds kneeling and praying for you. And people at work trying to help you. People at school trying to open doors for you. But no, you're going to have it your way. I don't want to hear that. So then, each one of us shall give account of himself to God. Well, where do you want to start, Lord? Can I choose the years? How about 1991? Okay, what date? Listen, how about October 31st, 1991? On a big screen, there's your life, the moment you woke up. Everything you said and did. But he pushes another button, and everything you think and are looking at, the truth comes out. You see, our sins will judge us. We don't need to be judging one another to condemnation. You know, you can go down to the zoo and you can see the chimpanzees and the monkeys. And they're all sitting there like a family on a tree. And one's turned around and another one's picking. You ever see them do that? They pick fleas or stuff off you. Many churches are like that. They're just, let me pick this, you know. He said, you're wasting time. People are dying around you. And you're going to die soon. You have no fruit in heaven. You have nothing but salvation. You did everything for yourself and for this world. So we will all give account and stand before, he says in verse 10, the judgment seat of Christ. Underline that. The judgment seat of Christ. So then, each of us shall give account of himself to God. So we realize the Jews, with their books of Moses, have dietary laws and holy days. And there's a Sabbath from sunset on Friday over till Saturday. And then they splurge. Muslims have another time. And Seventh-day Adventists have a different time than the Episcopalians. And there are holidays that the Church of England has that the Baptist Church doesn't have. And the Free Methodists don't have, but they have. And so, you know what? If you esteem one day above another, and that's a special day, all right. But don't beat me up because it's not my special day. I esteem every day as unto the Lord. Every day is a holiday with Jesus. So we learn to accept one another and not condemn one another. And you can't go home until you have this understood. You will stand all alone, Nobody holding your hand, no parents, no family, all alone, and give an account of yourself. Now go to 2 Corinthians and go to the 5th chapter. And 2 Corinthians is 2 books away from where you are. 1 Corinthians, 2 Corinthians. So let me read this verse to you. Chapter 5, 2 Corinthians, verse 9. Therefore, we make it our aim. Isn't that great? We make it our aim. We're aiming at this. You're a Christian and you own guns? Well, you couldn't be owning guns. I'm a Christian and you don't own a gun? See how silly things get? You're a Christian and you drink beer? Well, you're a Christian and you don't drink beer? You're a Christian, you have wine at dinner in a restaurant that people can see you? Well, what does that have to do with anything? He's saying, be purposed in your heart that what you're doing, your actions, will pass muster when you stand before the throne of God. It's not your place to be the judge. He's the judge. It's not my place to be the judge. He's the judge. It's not my place to worry if I'm being condemned by people behind my back or in front of me. If I have purposed in my heart before the Lord, and then he shows me my purpose was not good, then I repent. So look at this. We aim, we aim, we aim. Whether present or absent, if we hear about you and we're there, or we're in another city, we aim, whether present or absent, to be well-pleasing to him. That's our goal. Be well-pleasing to God. For we must all appear before the judgment seat of Christ, that each one may receive the things done in the body, according to what he has done, whether good or bad. So, we know that young Timothy was told, flee fornication. Run away from it. Don't even get near it. Just, if it comes to temptation, run. But follow after righteousness. So, you have a roommate, and you're both Christians, and she's having sex with her boyfriend. And she says it's okay because we love each other and we are going to get married. And you say, but the scriptures say, you see, you don't need the judge to condemnation. But each will stand before God and give an account. And the things I hear around the city of Christians often are, there's a lot of bad doctrine that people are thinking they're going to make it into heaven, and yet they're living like hell. They've got a whole different set of mores and value systems and character than Jesus does. So if you line your thing, your whole life up with the cross and Jesus, yes, sir, I understand. Don't even need to say anything. You know that you're in sin. He says this, we're all going to stand before him, knowing therefore the awesomeness, the terror, the fear of the Lord. We persuade men, but we are well known to God. And I also trust we are well known in your consciences. But some of you, think of this. You're in the conscience of your children. Some of you that are adults right now, the conscience that you have that was seared by your father's anger and just his mean spirit, it scarred your conscience. But the memories are there. So Jesus wants you to know that your conscience can be free. And guilt can go away, that you aren't playing judge to condemnation. And he says again here, we receive things done in the body, we will be judged. For we do not commend ourselves again to you, but give you opportunity to boast on our behalf, that you have an answer for those people who boast in appearance and not in their heart. For we are beside ourselves. It is for God that we live. Or if we are of sound mind, if we're crazy or normal, it's all for you. We give our lives to you, the church, the people. And this is the one you underline. For the love of Christ constrains or compels us. Because we judge this way, that if one died for all, then all died, and he died for all, that those who live should no longer live for themselves, but live for him who died for them and rose again from the dead. That settles the issue. I have nothing to worry about. I want to live my life that I can bless you, that I can be a good husband and a good father, good grandpa, good friend, good neighbor, But I live to serve the Creator of the universe. He has blessed me. He has blessed me. He has blessed me. He has blessed me. He has blessed me. I have seen things that I never even knew they were there. He's put me in places that were just overwhelming. I can remember when we did a festival on the island of Grenada, how we got there. Just the whole scene of it, of going first with a friend of the president's, and we're standing on the beach next to the medical school that was released. All the students were brought out by the U.S. helicopters. And one night we were standing on that beach and we heard zing, zing. And he said, we better go back to our hotel. There are still Cubans on the island. And they were shooting at us. And then when the festival came from San Diego, it was overwhelming of what the Lord did and how the government just said, here, the nation is yours. Go to the prison. Go to the houses. There was one night in the neighborhood of St. Paul's on the other side of the main part of the island that we had police officers on the stage and around the stage because the chief knew that in the corner behind us over the wall were voodoo worshipers and they were voodooing us. But who do voodoo? They lost. And the Holy Spirit came down and hundreds of people responded to the gospel and came forward and their lives were changed forever. God will clear your conscience. He will forgive what is in your conscience. And He will give you a spirit of, why do you live? You want to be an actress. All right, be an actress. But not an actress because you're cute and you're starving yourself and skinnier than all the other ladies. Be an actress so that you can glorify God. And you can go to those places where other people are just losing their lives. And you can help them. Who in the name of God is close to Lindsay Lohan? Who? Who's close to Lady Gaga? I mean, you can laugh and we can make fun of them. They're people like you. They need to be loved and prayed for. But if I'm consumed with myself, I don't like this one, I don't like that, I don't like her, I don't like him. His style of music doesn't fit. Instead, when you have this in your conscience, in your heart, you're compelling with the love of Christ to expend yourself at the sake of other people. Even if they never know you're beside them praying for them, you are there. I know when Mel Gibson flipped out, we got a hold of two of his attorneys through attorneys. One of them said, yes, I'll do this, let Mike come. The other one said, no way. The no way one went out. But when he was flipping and losing his family and being anti-Semitic, he just finished that $600 million, The Passion of the Christ. He was crying out.
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1: Question: what kind of world would we live in today if you were its sole representative? 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
2: 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When they look at us, do they see Jesus?
1: There are five Gospels: Matthew, Mark, Luke, John, and you. You're the fifth Gospel. You're the only Bible some people are ever going to read. This

0: The Apostle Paul poses some essential questions in Romans chapter 10. How can non-believers call on Jesus to save them unless they believe in him? And how can they believe in him if they have never heard about him? And how can they hear about him unless someone tells them? Today on A New Beginning, Pastor Greg Laurie points out how important it is that we share the good news of Christ. It's such an important link in the chain. Important insight coming up from the Lord's Sermon on the Mount.
1: You are an influencer. You have a platform and you have a following. Now, it could be on social media, but in your world, you have a sphere of influence where you influence other people. So it really comes down to this. Are you a good or are you a bad influence? Here's what Jesus said 2,000 years ago that is very relevant to this topic of influencing others. Matthew 5, starting in verse 13, he says, "You are the salt of the earth. But if the salt loses its saltiness, how can it be made salty again? It's no longer good for anything except to be thrown out and trampled underfoot. You are the light of the world. A town built on a hill cannot be hidden. Neither do people put a lamp under a bowl. Instead, they put it on its stand and it gives light to everyone in the house. In the same way, let your light shine to others that they may see your good deeds and glorify your Father in heaven." We'll stop there. Notice that Jesus says, first we are to be salt, then we are to be light. First you're salt, then you're light. Why is it given in this order? Well, first as salt, I have a preserving effect. I create in others a thirst for God. And then having acted as salt, I can function as light. And effectively, I earn the right to be heard. See? Well, I admire your life, a non-believer says. Look at your family. How do you raise kids like that? In this world today, they ask as their baby's looking at an iPad in their stroller. Are they letting their kids behave in a crazy way with complete disrespect and total irresponsibility? Or they ask you, how can you have a smile on your face when you're going through the hardship you're going through? You know, so you've been salt. Now you've earned the right to be light. Be that salt, be that light, be that person that makes a difference, but don't expect a standing ovation. Jesus said, this is the condemnation. Light has come into the world, but men love darkness rather than light because their deeds are evil. And everyone who is evil practices evil, and they hate the light. They don't come to the light lest their deeds should be exposed. And that can happen without you even saying a word. Listen, few things are harder to put up with than a good example. Few things are harder to put up with than a good example. When you're a good example, it drives people crazy. They want to see you mess up. They want to see you fall short so they can say, hypocrite, right? You keep your light shining. And how does that light shine? It shines through good works. Listen, people don't care about how much you know until they know how much you care. You may win the theological debate and blow your listener out of the water. Yeah, you know what? You're smart. You had the answers, but you're mean, and I don't want to talk to you anymore. But then you can be a loving person and help someone. Let me help you change your tire. Let me help you do this thing you need done. Let me assist you. And they go, wow, I really like this person. And their heart will open up to you. So we need to show people. And I think that Christians do this so well. Yeah, we want to preach the gospel, but we'll show our good works in practical ways as well. Through our church, Harvest Riverside, Harvest Orange County, and Harvest Maui. We've done so much in this last year alone. As last Easter was approaching, we gave away 1,500 Easter baskets for little children that had really nothing. We hosted a back-to-school event in partnership with In-N-Out Burger and the Department of Education. It helped 6,000 people. We gave out 4,000 backpacks filled with things that children need, and we provided free dental care. We didn't do it ourselves. We had actual dentists doing it. I want you to know that. It'd be frightening here. All right, let me drill. No, not that. And we They were given haircuts by professionals, again, people who volunteered their time, and they were given medical screenings, and they were given free burgers and fries from In-N-Out Burger. We're all about showing it through good works, and it earns us. It earns us the right to proclaim the gospel. Let your light shine like you were the only one in the world. Let your light shine like you were the only one in the world. Look at verse 13. You are the light of the world. You are the salt of the earth. You might underline in your Bible, you. He uses it twice. You are the light of the world. You are the salt of the earth. In the original language, it would imply you and you alone are the salt of the earth. You and you alone are the light of the world. Question. What kind of world would we live in today if every Christian behaved just as you do? How many would be attracted or turned off to the gospel? What kind of general opinion do you think people would have of Christianity if you were its sole representative? Now you're thinking, that's kind of a lot of pressure, Greg. Hey, newsflash, you are its sole representative in your sphere of influence in some cases. You may be the only Christian some people know. And they haven't even told you this yet, but they're watching you. And not only are they watching you, they're hoping you slip up. But when you don't slip up, or if you do slip up, you apologize for it and own it, they say, there's something different about that person. I have to keep my eye on them. You're being salt. You're stimulating the thirst. You're doing your job. Listen, there are five gospels. Greg, you're mistaken. There's only four. No, there's five, actually. Matthew, Mark, Luke, John, and you. You're the fifth gospel. You're the only Bible some people are ever going to read. They're literally evaluating Christ based on you. Oh, I can't handle that. Well, handle it. And do the best that you can, because you and you alone are the salt of the earth. You and you alone are the light of the world. Christians are walking epistles written by God and read by men.
2: Pastor Greg Laurie will have the second half of his message in just a moment. Well, Pastor Greg, it's such an encouragement to us here at A New Beginning when listeners tell us how this broadcast has impacted their life.
1: Yeah.
2: In fact, some people even call us and leave a recording of how the program has affected them.
3: Mm-hmm.
2: That's really the way that impacts us most, because we get to hear that in their actual voice. Isn't that true?
1: Oh, yes. I can't tell you, Dave, how many times I've met people just out and about who will tell me I'm maybe in an airport or, you know, walking through a market or whatever, and they'll say, "Are you Greg Laurie?" I'll say yes, and then they'll slap me. That happens most of the time. And I don't like that. No, they don't. But no, generally people are so nice and they say, "I have to tell you a story. Do you have a moment?" Yes, I do. Mm. And they'll tell me of how they came to Christ hearing our radio broadcast. That's such a blessing to me. And I want other people to hear those stories. So here's my question to you. Have you made a commitment to Jesus Christ listening to A New Beginning? And maybe you came to Christ at one of our Harvest Crusades, or are watching something we did online, or whatever it is. But if you came to Christ through our media ministry, I'd love to hear your story. I want you to tell me what happened to you, and we just might use it and put it on air. And a lot of people will be blessed to hear what God has done in your life. So there's a number you can call. It's a designated number to share your story. And Dave, what is that number?
2: Yes, 866-871-1144. You can call anytime. Again, 866-871-1144. Tell us how the Lord has used this ministry to bring you to the Lord. Well, we're glad you're along today for Pastor Greg's message in Matthew 5 called Make a Difference.
1: So let's put this all together and wrap it up. Salt is valuable. It preserves. It stimulates thirst, light exposes, and shows us the way. We do this through good works and gospel proclamation. This is who we are in this culture. Now I'm asking you, are you doing it? We're in a political season right now, and we all should vote, by the way. Every Christian should register and vote. So important. And let's get real. There's no perfect candidates. No perfect candidates. You're going to find flaws in every candidate out there. So I have to think of it this way. Are their positions, the things that they stand for, are these the positions that I hold as a Bible-believing Christian? If that's it, then sometimes you say that I'm going to vote for them, even though they're not perfect. But we need to register. We need to vote. But having said that, don't put your hope in political solutions. Don't. Only God can change the human heart. Only God can turn our nation around. And that would require a spiritual awakening. We should all be praying for that. A.W. Tozer, a great writer from years ago, made this statement, and I quote, "Revival is that which affects the moral climate of a community," end quote. So you want to see the morality of a community affected, then we need a spiritual awakening. Some would say, well, change society and you'll get better men and women. Effectively, Jesus says, change men and women and you'll get a better society. That's why our primary efforts at Harvest are focused on the gospel and the proclamation of it and calling people to Christ. That's the best thing I can do for the United States. But more importantly, it's the best thing I can do for the kingdom of God, and it's the only thing that I'm really called primarily to do. Listen, you and you alone make a difference. You have a part to play. I heard it once said, quote, "I am only one, but I am one. I cannot do everything, but I can do something. And what I can do, I ought to do. And what I ought to do, by the grace of God, I will do." So be the salt and be the light. Now let me close. Some of you listening to what I'm saying are not believers, and you are actually living in darkness. We all are before we're Christians. We don't know it because, well, it's all we've ever known. The story is told from history of a castle-like prison in Paris known as the Bastille that was about to be destroyed in 1789. There was a prisoner who had been confined there for years in this dark, dingy place. And so he was released. And he came out of his dark prison cell, and the light was so blinding, he turned back and said, "I want to be kept in the prison. I want to die in this prison. I can't handle the light." And this is the problem, is you can become too comfortable in the dark. It's not that God will not forgive you, but it's that you could come to a point in your life where you would no longer want his forgiveness. The Bible says, "Harden not your heart if you can hear his voice." Every time you hear the gospel and don't respond to it in the affirmative, your heart gets a little bit harder. The Bible says, "He who is often reproved hardens his heart, and he will be cut off, and that without remedy." Let me paraphrase that. You hear the truth, you say no to the truth, and your heart gets a little tougher. So some people say, "Well, I'll come to Christ on my deathbed." Okay. Are you sure you're going to have a deathbed? For some, death comes suddenly, without warning. They don't know that day is their last day. For others, yes, they get older or they get sick. And they know that death is coming, and they're told by people to get their affairs in order so that they're ready to die. But you think those people are all open to the gospel? I would hope so, but I know some people, they've lived so long in sin, they're like that prisoner in that prison in Paris who's so used to the dark, they want to stay in the dark. So it's not that you get to a point where God would not forgive you as much as you get to a point where you would not want to be forgiven, you see, because you've hardened your heart. The Bible says, "Seek the Lord while he may be found. Call upon him while he is near. Let the wicked forsake his way and the unrighteous man his thoughts. Let him return to our God who will abundantly pardon." Notice, seek the Lord while he may be found. Jesus is here with us right now. He said, "When two or more gather together in my name, I'm there in the midst of them." He's here. And Jesus, who died on the cross for our sins and paid the price for every wrong we've ever done and then rose from the dead, stands at the door of our life And he knocks and says, if you'll hear my voice and open the door, I will come in. Here's my question. Have you ever asked Jesus to come into your life? This is what you need. This is what you've been looking for. And only you can open the door of your heart, so to speak, and ask him to come in. You have to admit you're a sinner. You need to turn from your sin. And you need to say, Jesus, help. Forgive me of my sin. Give me a fresh start in life. Fill that hole in my life that I've tried to fill maybe with fame or influence or money or relationships or possessions or whatever. Lord, I need you in my life, and he will come into your life and he will change you. So we're going to close now in prayer, and I'm going to give you an opportunity to believe in Jesus and walk out of here a different person than when you came in. So let's all pray. Father, I pray that you will speak to those that do not yet know you. I pray that your Holy Spirit will work in their hearts and show them their need for you. Turn the light on in their life, Lord. Let them see how much they need that light so they will no longer want to live in darkness. And bring them to yourself, I pray now, in the name of Jesus. Now, while our heads are bowed and our eyes are closed and we're praying, there are some of you here that want Jesus in your life. Listen, if you want Christ to come into your life, if you want him to forgive you of your sin, if you want to go to heaven when you die, if you want to fill that hole deep inside of you, if you want to be ready for the Lord's return, if you're ready to say yes to Jesus today, wherever you are, pray this prayer after me. You can pray it out loud if you like. Pray these words, Lord Jesus, I know that I'm a sinner, but I know that you're the Savior who died on the cross for my sin and rose again from the dead. I turn now from my sin and I choose to follow you from this moment forward. In Jesus' name I pray. Amen.

0: Many people may remember this day when they first became believers in Jesus Christ. Today on A New Beginning, Pastor Greg Laurie praying with those who are asking Jesus to be their Savior. 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All right, a very important question, Pastor Greg. Are you ready?
1: Mm-hmm.
0: Okay. Historians, scientists, engineers, married couples have asked this question. When replacing the toilet paper roll, should the new roll spill off the front like a waterfall or off the back like a mullet? Waterfall or mullet?
1: Well, I've never heard it described that way. Well, being a man who formerly had a mullet, but mine was more of a skullet. Let me explain.
0: Skullet.
1: I was losing my hair in my late 30s, so I started doing a comb over. That's where you grow your hair out extra long and you comb it over to pretend you have hair, but you're fully no one, by the way. But then it was also a time when the mullet was popular, so I grew my hair out long in the back, hence the skullet. But coming back to your question, I think it should be the waterfall over the mullet. I prefer that myself. I've never really thought about it, but when I put a new roll of toilet paper on the device, the spindle, the toilet paper holder, whatever you call it, I always have it coming over, not under.
0: Okay.
1: What on earth does this have to do with anything, Dave? What's going on?
0: Okay. There aren't just two thoughts on that subject. There's actually a third group.
1: Okay.
0: The third group are the people who use up the last square and then leave an empty cardboard tube for somebody else to deal with.
1: That's not right.
0: The somebody else excuse.
1: That may be a sin. I'm not sure. It could be a sin.
0: It may be. You know, we're listener supported, but there are some people that leave that to somebody else. And we'd invite everyone to have a part, wouldn't we?
1: That's right. And so we're encouraging people to help us be ready for the next opportunity, the next place we can reach, the next group we can reach out to, the next soul we can bring the gospel to. You know, the cool thing about radio is it's a very personal medium. As an avid listener to Christian radio and as someone that's involved in producing a program, I feel there's an intimacy in radio that you don't have on television or in a podcast, and I'm not sure why. Maybe it's because you can't see the person, but it's almost like a conversation, and people connect in a different way. I love Christian radio. I'm a strong believer in it, and some of us do listen to us on their phones or online, you know, in our streaming version, but it's the same thing. And I feel you can reach people in a unique way through this audio-only medium. And so we want to continue to be on the cutting edge and reach as many people as possible. We've never been afraid to adopt new technologies. In fact, we like to try to lead the way when possible. But we want you to stand with us and help us continue to teach the Bible. You know, we do that every day on our broadcast, A New Beginning, but also, and this is somewhat unique to our broadcast, preach the gospel. Now, others do that as well, but here's what's super unique to our ministry, throw the net. And by throw the net, I mean we give people an opportunity to pray and accept Christ. You might wonder, does anyone ever pray with you when you do that? Oh, yes, they do. Thousands do. every year. And I've had people come up to me and tell me their stories. You know, I prayed with you over the radio and gave my life to Jesus Christ. One guy came up to me once and said, I was listening to you in my car driving down the freeway, and you said, let's pray. So I pulled over to the side of the road so I could pray.
0: Wow.
1: Smart guy. So I believe that this is a powerful platform. And I believe you do, too, because obviously you're listening right now. And maybe you're a regular listener, and thank you for that. But would you join our team? 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So in advance, let me say thank you for that.
0: Yeah, we're ready to help you with the details. 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
1: When you decide that you want to do what's right and you want to rebuild your life, the walls of your life to the Lord, guess what's going to happen? Ridicule is going to come from the enemy. Why? Because the enemy is constantly ridiculing the work of God. He criticizes everything that he does for you. They criticize you and they'll criticize God.

0: Welcome to Somebody Loves You Radio, the Bible teaching ministry of Roel Reese in Diamond Bar, California. We're beginning a new week in our series in the book of Nehemiah. Today, Roel will urge us to hold fast to the Lord when we encounter opposition to our faith. If you're walking faithfully before the Lord, you can expect to come under spiritual attack, but you can also move forward with confidence in the Lord's protection and provision as you obey His commands. Today's study is titled, Our God Will Fight for Us. Here's Roel Reese.
1: In chapter 4 now, Nehemiah, because he has been committed to the work of God, we must understand that whenever you commit yourself to God and you commit yourself to the work of God, expect Satan to attack you and to mock you and to criticize you. This is something that Satan will do completely and fully in the life of every child of God that has fully submitted and committed himself to the Lordship of Christ. You can't get away from it. It will happen to you. Nehemiah's arrival in Jerusalem was a threat to Sanballat and to his associates. The world would love for us to be dependent upon them, and when we were in the world, we did that. But now that we've come to Jesus Christ and accepted His love and grace and mercy, and our dependency is in the Lord, sometimes that even affects our relationship with our loved ones and friends, and even our employees and employers. Because they see the commitment that we have to the Lordship of Christ. When Nehemiah came and he was a cupbearer to the king's court, and he had never been in Jerusalem, he had come as a servant of the Lord, and he had come with a mission and a great vision to rebuild the walls of Jerusalem that had been torn down, and even the doors had been, not only the city walls had been burned down to the ground, but also the gates had been torn down. There was no protection for the city or for the people of God. And Nehemiah left everything when he heard the report from his brother Hananiah about the city of Jerusalem. And he decided that he would take the commission of going and fulfilling not only God's word, but helping his own people by going back and see if God would give him favor with the king, and the king would give him permission to go back and rebuild the walls and the gates of Jerusalem. That marvelous, beautiful city of God, even today. It's Jerusalem. Such a wonderful place to be when you visit there. And yet, when Nehemiah came and permission was granted to him, Nehemiah began to not only spy out the city walls and the gates before he ever told anybody anything about rebuilding the walls. And prayerfully, he went from gate to gate and from wall to wall. And finally, when he saw the destruction, Nehemiah received favor from the Lord. And because he was a visionary person. And when these men, Sanballat, Tobiah, the Arabians, heard that this guy was coming to help his people and to rebuild the walls in Jerusalem and to put up the gates, they became very concerned about that, because now they had been hassling, oppressing, and depressing the people of God. And Satan was doing a job on the people of God. You see, a strong Jerusalem would endanger the balance of power in the region here, and it would also rob Sanballat and his friends from influence and wealth that they were seeking for. So they didn't really want anybody to interfere with what they were planning to do and really bringing fear to the people of God. And usually that's what the enemy will do. The enemy will intimidate. I remember when I was in Vietnam and we were Vietnam patrols in full operations, and we would be out in the field. And during the night when we set up our perimeter for the enemy, you could hear at night, they set up these speakers and with a microphone, and they would say, Marine, tomorrow you die, and try to intimidate us during the night. And we could hear the voice. But that would not really discourage us. It would encourage us, and it would make us even with greater protection and a greater confidence to fight our enemy. Because they were trying to intimidate us. And we knew that. And yet, here, Sanballat, Tobiah, and the Arabians were doing the same thing. Think of how many people you know, and you may be here tonight, where Satan has robbed your life. Totally stole your life. I think of how many young people, their youth is stolen by Satan. And when they finally wake up and you look at their life and they say, man, what did I do with my youth? Satan's the deceiver. He's the robber. He's a thief. The Bible says that he's come to rob and to steal and to kill. That's what the Bible teaches. And yet here we have a picture of the enemy oppressing, mocking, and criticizing the work of God that he was doing in the life of the people. Interesting that people will do that. When you come to Christ, people will criticize you. People will mock you. People will attack you. Because you've committed your whole life to Jesus Christ, they don't like that. People become jealous of you. And yet if God is for me, then who can be against me? Who can really be against me if God is for me? You see? And what's interesting here in chapter 4, beginning with verses 1 through 6, the first thing that happens here is that the enemy begins his attack by ridicule. Ridicule. They begin to ridicule the work of God. Look what he says. But it so happened, it came to pass, when Sanballat heard that we were rebuilding the wall, that he was furious and very indignant and mocked the Jews. Now, I find this very interesting because whenever the enemy sees that a person on drugs or alcohol or sexual adventures or anger, whatever sin may be in your life that is taking you down, when you decide that you want to do what's right and you want to rebuild your life, the walls of your life to the Lord, guess what's going to happen? Ridicule is going to come from the enemy. You're going to hear ridicule from your friends. You're going to hear ridicule from your family. You're going to hear ridicule from your enemies. Why? Because the enemy is constantly ridiculing the work of God. He criticizes everything that he does for you. They criticize you and they'll criticize God. And yet we know that God has rebuilt the walls in my life. I'm not the way I used to be. I was pretty messed up. And God was the one that reached down to me and I looked up to Him and He's the one that changed my life. And He began to rebuild the walls in my life and it's taken Him not only 34 years, but it's going to take all of my life until I go to be perfect with the Lord in eternity. Because there's always something to take care of the wall. There's always something to fix because we're human. And this is really important. You see, our involvement in the work of the Lord will be mocked. Especially when your commitment to Jesus Christ is fully and completely, people will say, you know what? You'll start losing friends. You might even lose your job. You're going to be not only criticized by people, but you may even get kicked out of your house because now your parents will say to you or whoever it is, you know what? I love you the way you were before. Now you're too religious for me. You got too much of Jesus and we don't want to hear it. Why don't you find your own place to live? You see? And it happens. And it will happen again and again and again. One thing that I know is that whenever you start and you make that commitment to Jesus Christ and you say, you know what? I'm going to commit my life to Him because my life is a mess. The walls are torn down. They've been burned. There are no gates, so I have no security. The enemy can come in and out whenever he wants to. That the Holy Spirit will begin to work in my life. And as the Holy Spirit begins to work in my life, Satan and all of his demons, like Sanballat and the Ammonite, And then, of course, these Samaritans, they were there. They became furious. They became angry. And Satan gets angry when you fully commit your life to the Lord. He hates it. Satan hates you. Because now you're making a turn. Now you're beginning to submit. Now you're pulling away from the darkness and you're coming to the light. And the light's exposing all the evil works that you were doing. And as you confess, and as you repent, and as you begin to read and to feed upon God's Word and to study, and you get plugged in into a fellowship, then you begin to grow even more, and Satan and all of his captains and colonels and whoever he has will come, and they will not give up in you. They're going to come after you. The only way to fight off the enemy is with the Word of God. Satan will not listen to you, I guarantee you, or me. But when you start quoting Scripture, he hates it. It's like taking a shotgun and just shooting him. Or a bow and an arrow, man. He hates that. Then you start winning the battle. He doesn't want to hear it. He goes, shut up. I don't want to hear it. Why? Because the Word of God is a sword with two edges. It cuts when it goes in and it cuts when it comes out.
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1: Look what he says in verse 2. And he spoke before his brethren and the army of Samaria and said, hey, what are these feeble Jews doing? Will they fortify themselves? Will they offer sacrifices? Will they complete in a day everything? Will they revive the stones from the heaps of rubbish and stones that are burned? Notice the mockery that Satan brings about to do what? To discourage you, to discourage the work of God. You can't do it, man. You've been on drugs. You've been on alcohol too long. You've been hurting people too long. You can't get rid of that. That's there forever. That's not true. God can heal. God can touch. If you truly, truly want help, God can do that for you. But you have to want help. You have to be willing to submit. You have to be willing to say, Lord, yes, this is what I am doing. This is my problem. I am lying. I am cheating. I am fornicating. I am in adultery. Yes, Lord, I have murdered in my heart. Yes, I have a problem with gambling and doing all these things. And then what? The Lord will say, good, you told me your whole story. Now I can help you. But if you make excuses for yourself, God cannot help you. You can't even help yourself. Satan will keep you in bondage. He'll keep you chained up. And he'll drag you along everywhere he goes. That's why here we see, as they were trusting in the Lord, they were trying to let them say, hey, you can't trust in God. You can't do what he says that you're going to do, because we're not going to let you do it. That's what the enemy does all the time. Who is God? Do you really believe that there's a God? Remember the Garden of Eden? Did God really say, Eve, that you cannot eat of the tree of good and evil? God knows that the day you eat, you'll be like gods. That's why. God's jealous. And what did she do? She added to the Word of God and she went over and ate of the tree and then gave to her husband, and both of their eyes were open and they sinned against God. See? Satan's smart. He knows. That's why we need to be in church. That's why we need to have a relationship with God. That's why we need the Word of God. That's why Paul says in Ephesians chapter 6 that we need to put on the whole armor of God. You need the helmet. You need not only the sword. You need the little knife. And you need your breastplate. You need the shins. You need your belt. You need everything. The sandals, the whole part. And when he talks about the Roman armor in Ephesians chapter 6, he's only talking about the front part. He never talks about the back. You know why? Because Christians are never to run from the battle. Never to turn our back on the enemy. Why? He'll kill you. No protection. The only protection is in the front. Why? Because a child of God is to move forward always, not backwards and not running. We fight forward and we take ground all the time for the Lord. That's what Christ has called each one of us to do. And look what happened in verse 3. And now Tobiah the Ammonite was beside himself. He was furious. And he said, whatever they build, even if a fox goes up to it, he will break down their stone wall. Notice Tobiah joins the fun too. He starts mocking. Whatever you build, it's going to come down. Because you're not a good builder. You don't know how to build. You see? And yet, among them, they have the best, Nehemiah. The greatest leader that ever lived in that time, Nehemiah. And then, when you hear ridicule, what do we do when we hear all this mocking and ridicule? Because it really can get to you. You know what we do? What Nehemiah did in verse 4. He prayed. He turned to God. Look what he said. Hear our God, for we are despised. Turn the reproach on their own heads and give them a plunder to a land of captivity. Interesting. Like David, Lord, break their teeth. Do we pray like that? Of course not. It's in the Old Testament. But here is Nehemiah, because why? We need to rely upon God. And notice, we need to rely, why? Because when we start relying upon ourselves and we want to take care of the Lord, you stay in the back, I'll go out of here, I'll take care of it, then I'll come back in. But if we really, truly trust in the Lord, what do we need to do? We need to rely upon God and to take care of the opposition. Lord, they're saying all these things to me. Lord, please help us. Lord, you know our hearts, that we want to seek you, we want to love you, we want to work for you, we want to build the city for your glory, O God. What does God begin to do in my prayer? He begins to check out my heart and my motives. You see, we got to have the right motive when we come into the presence of the Lord. Because the Bible says that when Satan comes, if you resist the devil, he will what? Flee from you. Resisting the devil, he will flee. Here Nehemiah responds as he begins to pray to God to take care of the opposition. And notice that Nehemiah here meets the mocking through what? Through not mocking back, but through prayer. He doesn't defend himself by insulting back, but he trusts in the Lord. Oh, hear our God, for we are despised. Turn the reproach on their own heads. Give them a plunder to a land of captivity. Notice Nehemiah prays that his antagonists may themselves receive the evil which they wish for the people of God. Lord, turn the tables around and let them eat their words. I like Nehemiah. There are two aspects to the prayer of Nehemiah. Number one, his appeal to the merciful God in verse 4. And secondly, he not only is asking for God's mercy, but he's also asking for God's justice against them. Lord, remove them. Judge them, Lord. Because look what they're trying to do. Hinder the work of God. There's a right way of praying with the right attitude. We can learn how to pray in the Sermon on the Mount. In chapter 6, the Lord teaches us how to pray. And it's really important. Why? Because we really need to know that we're coming into the presence of God and we are praying to God. And then check this out. In verse 5. Do not cover their iniquity and do not let their sin be blotted out from before you, for they have provoked you in anger before the builders. And we know that Satan, there's a theology that is taught that Satan at the end of the kingdom age, he's going to repent. and God's going to forgive him and God's going to let him in heaven. That's not true. It's heresy. Satan will never get a second chance. He'll never be in heaven, and his demons will never be there. He will never be there. And it's really important that we understand that here Nehemiah is praying against the enemy. That God already not only has given opportunity, but the aggressiveness of the enemy. And he prays in such a way where he says, Lord, that they're not only hardened in heart, but if they're never going to come to you, then don't cover their sin and don't blot out their sin before you, because they have provoked you to anger before the builders. Notice, they didn't provoke me, they provoked you, Lord, before all these people that want to build the walls and want to put up the gates. So Nehemiah is praying legitimate here. And then what? Verse 6. And so when he prayed, what did he do? We built the wall, and the entire wall was joined together to a half its height, for the people did what? They had a mind to work. I love that. They were all united, not divided. That's one thing. That if you're going to have a team, the team cannot be divided. You have to be united. Here Nehemiah, such a great leader. He was able to bring together all these people and to unite them to become of one mind and one heart to be able to build the wall. What happens here is there's a recommitment. They recommit themselves to do what God wants them to do. No matter what happens, no matter what people say, no matter what difficulties I have in my life, I am going to do the work of God. Notice Nehemiah and the people were not distracted. Satan has come to do what? To distract you from the work of God. And think of how many people have been distracted by Satan. Petty things where they leave the work of God. They get totally distracted. But it says here, and so we built the wall, and the entire wall was joined together up to half its height, for the people had a mind to work. I pray here tonight that we would have the same heart, the same mind, as the enemy would start begin to do whatever he wants to do within this church, that we would stick together of one mind and one heart and continue in the work of God, no matter how much ridicule may come. No matter what Satan would try to do, that we would trust in the Lord for what he's doing.
0: Well, if you've ever experienced pushback or even persecution for your faith in Christ, we hope today's message has been a reminder for you that you are never alone. 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
2: There was slavery in the Roman Empire. And some people in reading the New Testament have wondered and faulted Paul or the other apostles for not standing out against it. Why didn't they seek to abolish slavery? Why didn't they organize petitions to sign against the Roman government or tell slaves to rebel and revolt?

0: like our modern civil rights movement. And there is never in the New Testament a time where Paul says that they should do that. In fact, I'm going to show you a case. Hopefully, we're going to finish the chapter tonight, and I'll show you a case where that is so. But they didn't seek to abolish it. Why? Let me give you a few quick reasons. Number one, it was part of the social fabric of the Roman Empire that predated Christianity by a long shot. It was such a part of the fabric of the Roman Empire that it is estimated one out of every three people in the Roman Empire were slaves. And in some estimates, as many as 40% of the entire population of the Roman Empire were slaves. Reason number two, the early church had no political power whatsoever. They were a minority. They had no power. You couldn't vote one Caesar out and another Caesar in. For them to push the slaves to rebel and form an insurrection would have reduced Christianity to a mere social gospel and would have robbed it of the impact it had in changing people's lives. And by the way, it did change people's lives. Some masters, some people who owned slaves themselves came to Christ. One of them is mentioned in the Bible, a man by the name of Philemon, and his slave Onesimus, who is going to be mentioned in this chapter. There's a third reason why Paul doesn't tell them to rebel, nor does he seek to abolish slavery. Because I think Paul knew that the problem is never with the system, it's always with the people. Yes, people make up the system, but the problem is not with the system, it's with the hearts of the people. So you can have the right system in place, but the wrong people running that system, even in a democracy or a constitutional republic like ours. You can also have a wrong system, but you can have the right people. It makes all the difference. So the problem is never with the system, it's always with the people themselves. So he tells the slaves, basically, the bondservants, be the best servant you possibly can in the name of Christ as if you are serving Christ. Because after all, we are all slaves of Christ, Romans chapter 6. Whatever you do, verse 23, do it heartily as to the Lord, not to men, knowing that from the Lord you will receive the reward of inheritance. Slaves never got an inheritance, but they would get an eternal inheritance. For you serve the Lord Christ. But if you do wrong, you'll be repaid for what you have done, and there is no partiality. Now, you are not slaves. If you have employment, you work for an employer. So let's take the principle and apply it in that regard. Obey your employers. Work hard at your job. The best witness as a worker is to be the best worker in the company. I remember when I went to apply for a job and this verse was in my mind. I was a Christian, a young Christian. I was getting a job at a radiology department in Westminster, California. I was hoping to. I applied for the job. I had an interview, gave them my resume. And I could tell that I was going to be passed over because one who interviewed me said, smile very politely, thank you very much, we'll let you know. And I was about to walk out and I turned around and I said, last word, if you hire me, I'll be the best worker in this entire department. You know, I thought it's worth a shot. And I was thinking of this verse and he looked at me and he said, you got the job. Then I walked away going, oh man. Now I have to perform, right? I have to indeed be the best worker they have in this department. I got to show up on time. I can't leave early. I have to be very responsible, go out of the way to show that I'm worthy of that. But I've discovered that when you have a job, whatever employment you have, that can become your pulpit. You can reach people in such a way that the unbelieving world thinks there's something to the Christian faith. Because of this worker that I've hired or because of the way he or she interacts with the public. Now he continues in verse 1 of chapter 4. And by the way, Chapter 3 should have ended with verse 1 of chapter 4. This is one of those mistakes. Now you're saying, are you saying the Bible is not inerrant? No. The Bible never had chapters and verses until around the mid-1200s, when the Archbishop of Canterbury, Stephen Langton, decided, let's give it chapters and verses so people can find their way around the books. And so that was put in. This, all due respect to the Archbishop of Canterbury, this was a mistake. Chapter 3 should have ended with verse 1 of chapter 4. Masters, give your bondservants what is just and fair, knowing that you also have a master in heaven. If a slave owner came to Christ, didn't see this as morally wrong, he would also have to understand that even though he has authority over this bondservant, he himself is under the authority of a master in heaven. Again, Romans chapter 6. You were set free from your sin. You have become slaves of God. So the master who owned the bondservant was himself in a subservient position under Christ, which would change the way he handles his employees or bondservants. Give your bondservants what is just and fair, knowing that you have a master in heaven. You should know this too, because of the infiltration of Christianity in the Roman Empire, it spread and it grew so quickly. Over time, in the New Testament era and shortly thereafter, Roman policy towards slavery began to change. So much so that slaves sometimes masters would teach their slaves a trade so they would get gainful employment. And they became close friends, the master and the servant together. It wasn't just a relationship of subservience, but a friendship. And they really took care of them. Now, verse 2, which I believe should be verse 1 of chapter 4, continue earnestly in prayer, being vigilant in it with thanksgiving, meanwhile praying for us, that God would open to us a door for the word to speak the mystery of Christ, for which I also am in chains. Paul began this letter praying for them. Now he tells them to pray for him. Pray, but don't just pray once, pray continually. Continue earnestly in prayer. We have prayer every week. Some of you come every week for prayer, maybe for the same item. Good. Keep on praying. Jesus said men ought always to pray and never to faint. And then he gave an illustration of an unrighteous, unjust judge being pestered by a woman who kept coming until the judge gave her what he wanted. Now, he was drawing a negative comparison. If an unjust, unrighteous judge can do that, how much more your Father in heaven, whom you depend on. So, men ought always to pray and not to faint. I don't want to pry, but I wonder what your prayer life is like. And I'm guessing, you don't have to say or nod or do anything else, no show of hands, I'm guessing most of us would say, that's one area of my life that needs improvement. Because many of us treat prayer like the oxygen mask above us when we fly in an airplane. We know it's there and we will use it if there's an emergency. As soon as the pressure goes down, that thing pops down, I'm listening to the stewardess now. Put it on. Some of us, that's how we treat prayer. It's an emergency situation, when in reality, we should always pray and not faint. Pray without ceasing or on every occasion. It should be as natural to us as breathing. Every little thing that comes in our life, it should be a prayer that goes up, a continual conversation, an intermittent prayer life throughout the day. Continue earnestly in prayer. Being vigilant in it, and notice this, with thanksgiving. I just stop here for a minute. Go back to verse 17 in chapter 3. Whatever you do in word or deed, do all in the name of the Lord Jesus, giving thanks See that there again? Did you know that 32 times this appears in Paul's writings? He's really big on thanking God, being a thankful person. If you are a negative person by nature, I guarantee you, if you made a little journal of things you're thankful for and wrote in it, wrote a few things you're thankful for every day, you'll become a positive person.
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0: Now, Paul didn't just say be thankful. Paul was thankful in the worst situations. I'll give you an example, quick example. Acts 27, he's on that long boat ride from Caesarea all the way to Rome. The boat is about to go down. They haven't eaten for days because, you know, they're being tossed by the waves, they're seasick. But Paul says to the men aboard, look, we got to eat something. We're going to be fine. God has shown me that we're all going to survive, but we need to eat something. And it says, Paul broke bread in the middle of a storm and he gave thanks to God. God, I want to thank you for this storm. You know, whatever it was, but he gave thanks for the provision and the promise and he lived it out. So continue earnestly in prayer, being vigilant with thanksgiving. Meanwhile, praying also for us that God would open to us a door for the word to speak the mystery of Christ, for which I also am in chains. Okay, stop right there. Paul had been arrested in Jerusalem. After a riot broke out, he was then conveyed to Caesarea, where he stood trial, three separate trials. He stayed in Caesarea as a prisoner for 2 years, was taken in that boat ride I told you about to Rome, where he spent two more years. So he's incarcerated in jail 4 years. What on earth kind of an open door could there possibly be for him as a prisoner in Rome? Yet he says, pray that an open door would be, or door would be open to us, so I'd be speaking the word as I ought to. Did he mean pray that I get released? Maybe. But let me tell you about the open doors that were afforded to Paul while he was in prison. Number one, he wrote four letters. We're reading one of them. I thank God he was in prison because I thank God for those four New Testament letters. Number two, Paul was able to speak while he was incarcerated under house arrest in Rome. It says in the book of Acts, to all who came to visit him, including non-believing Jewish leaders, he was able to share his faith with them. And then third, he's chained to two guards. You know what that would be like. If you were chained to Paul the Apostle, do you think you're going to hear the gospel? They heard it, and many of them believed in it. And so Paul, at the end of the book of Philippians, says, those from Caesar's royal praetorium guard, the Caesar's household, want to give you greetings. They've become brothers in Christ. All of those were open doors to Paul, including the possibility of him being released. So pray that a door would be open, that I would speak the mystery of Christ, for which I also am in chains. What I'm trying to get you to see is that for Paul, prison was not the end of his ministry. It was just a change in his ministry. If you feel like life is narrowing for you, you aren't able to do what you used to do. A disease has come your way. A family situation has come your way. You feel confined to one place, maybe a hospital room, maybe the home. It's not an end of your effectiveness. It's just a change in it. Not the end. He continues, for that door, that I may make it, that is the gospel, the truth, the word, manifest as I ought to speak. Now he continues. Walk in wisdom toward those who are outside, redeeming the time. What does he mean by those outside? Outside the family, outside the church, unbelievers, the unbelieving world is watching you and judging you. Now, I'll grant that the judgment they make about us is usually not accurate, but they are observing nonetheless, and they are judging us nonetheless. So, what does he say? Because of that, walk in wisdom. Be wise about what you do and say and where you go and how you conduct yourself. Walk in wisdom toward those who are outside, and I love this, redeeming the time. Buy up every opportunity. Look for an opportunity to, in wisdom, use their observation and their judgment of you as a testimony. You see? Okay, they're watching you. You have an audience. They're judging you, maybe right or maybe wrong. Buy up the opportunity, man. Show them by how you live that your faith is worth something. Show them that your faith is real. By the way, this church does that in spades. Thanksgiving pickup party, how you serve the community, what we do, the week of love that we've had in the summertime. You guys do that. You step up to the plate. You are showing the community we are Christians and we love people. And so that's the idea of this. Walk in wisdom toward those who are outside. I agree. I'm applauding with you for these fine folks, redeeming the time or buying back the time, looking for the opportunity. Let your speech, along the same vein, let your speech, what you say, how you talk, always be with grace, seasoned with salt, that you may know how you ought to answer each one. Now, let's just camp on that for a moment. Walk in wisdom, that's your lifestyle. But now, when it comes to what you tell the unbeliever, what should you tell them? What should your speech be like? Well, it should be gracious, right? If you've experienced God's grace, you shouldn't be feisty or angry or mean. I mean, you should reflect that which you have experienced. If you've experienced a touch of God's grace, then let your speech always be with grace. But notice this, seasoned with salt. Salt was a preservative. Salt stopped corruption, stopped decay. They would rub it in meat to preserve it. They would rub it in wounds to cleanse the wound. When you rub salt in a wound, what does it do? Yeah, ouch, big time, ouch, it hurts. It cleanses, but it hurts. It also creates a thirst, makes you want to drink water. You want unbelievers to drink living water by your lifestyle and by your words, by your speech. You want to make them thirsty for what God can quench their thirst with. So let your speech be gracious, be with grace, but seasoned with salt. Now that's the balance. You always want to be nice and respectful and courteous and winsome, right? You know, I always say, if you want to win some, you need to be winsome. You need to be winsome in order to win some. So you want to be nice, you want to be courteous, you want to be sweet, you want to be respectful, but you also want to be honest and pure and even convicting. You want to speak truth to the filth and rot of this world, and it might sting. You can do it in love, but it should be honest and pure and right. So be with grace, seasoned with salt, that you might know how you ought to answer Each one, every conversation you have, they're watching, they're observing, they're judging,

0: and they're listening. So let your activity walk in wisdom. Let your speech be with grace, seasoned with salt. Now we have final greetings as we close this book out, and who knows, we might even close before our time. What we have as he closes this letter, and we don't have this in all of Paul's letters. We certainly have it at the end of the book of Romans in chapter 16. There's a list of 26 names, perhaps 28 people, but 26 by name in Romans 16. Here we have, I'm going to call it a verbal photograph of Paul's friends. Some of Paul's friends. Some of us don't even picture Paul as having friends. You know, he's Paul the Apostle, man. He's kind of aloof, maybe a little cranky, speaking truth to power. But he had friends. You know why he had friends? Because he was friendly. That's what Proverbs says. A man who has friends must himself be friendly. And there was a lot of people on his team that he relied on and he collaborated with. Verse 7 mentions one of them, Tychicus. Who is he? Well, he says he's a beloved brother, faithful minister, and fellow servant in the Lord who will tell you all the news about me. I'm sending him to you for this very purpose, that he may know your circumstances and comfort your hearts. We read about this guy named Tychicus five times in the New Testament. He was with Paul in the city of Ephesus in the book of Acts. Remember when Paul lived in Ephesus for like 3 years and he taught there? And while he was there, toward the end of his stay, a big riot broke out. And there was this huge amphitheater that seats, I've been to this amphitheater, a theater, Roman theater, seated 25,000 people. And it was crowded with the people in Ephesus who were rioting against Paul because he was preaching Christ, and the worship of Diana was being, they thought, attacked by Paul. And so this big riot broke out. Paul was delivered from their hands. And among that group that was with Paul in Ephesus was this guy named Tychicus. When Paul leaves Ephesus to go to Macedonia, there are seven people that went with him. One of them was this guy named Tychicus. So he was a beloved brother. He was a part of Paul's team. And he becomes that team that collected money from Gentile congregations. Remember the money that he was collecting for the poor saints in Jerusalem who were under persecution? He was part of that team.
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1: You're listening to Straight from the Heart, the Bible teaching radio ministry of Calvary Chapel, Philadelphia. 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
2: You know how through infirmity of the flesh I preached the gospel unto you at the first, and my testing, my trial, which was in my flesh, you despised not, nor rejected, but you received me as an angel of God, even as Christ himself. You received me. Where is then the blessedness that you spoke of? If you turn to Acts chapter 13, they begged Paul to speak again on the next Sabbath. He was up in that area of Galatia where he started his Galatian churches. It says some of them, the Judaizers, the Jews here, didn't want to hear him, didn't want to talk anymore. But it says the Gentiles, a whole group of them, begged Paul to come back and speak to them again. Acts chapter 13, verses 42 and 43. You, on your own, you can look there. Where is the blessedness that you spoke of? For I bear you record that it had been, if it had been possible, you would have plucked out your own eyes and have given them to me. Remember how excited you guys were in the beginning. Remember how the joy of the Lord was in your life, how you were so glad to be saved. Am I therefore become your enemy because I tell you the truth? They, now he's talking about the false teachers, the Judaizers, and I'll read through the verse, then we'll look at it. They zealously affect you, but not well. Yea, they would exclude you, King James says you, your translation might says that, may say us, and we'll talk about it, that you might affect them. All right, let me read that again. He says, they zealously affect you. They are zealously courting you. It's the word for courting, when a young man would be courting a woman, or, you know, when you're dating, when you're trying to woo someone and with their feelings. They are zealously, with great vigor, they're courting you, but not well, literally not for anything good. These Judaizers, these people that are trying to bring you under the law, they're very zealous and they're trying to court you, they're wooing you, but it isn't for any good reason. Yea, they would exclude you from us. So if your Bible says they would exclude us, Paul means exclude us from your life, but exclude you from our life. Both that cuts both ways there. So they would alienate you from us. That's what Paul is saying. That you might court them, that you might zealously go after them. This is the sign of a false teacher. Paul says they're coming in, and this is the way a false teacher comes in. A false teacher, even here, a false teacher always comes in with a lie that says, our way is more spiritual. They're missing something here. There's something that they could be doing better. There's something they don't have. Oh yeah, poor Calvary Christians. I mean, they're so well-meaning, you know, the guy with the Hawaiian shirt and everything. Yeah, but we understand, but they'll grow up someday. And if they only understood this. Now, Paul says, when he's speaking to the elders from Ephesus on the beach at Miletus, he said, I haven't ceased to warn you a period of 2 or 3 years with weeping, with tears, because I know that after my departure, grievous wolves are going to come in from outside, not sparing the flock, but men are going to rise from your own midst, leading disciples after themselves instead of after Christ. And that's always the sign of a false teacher, when there's a man in the center of it, and somebody is leading people after a human insight. Or a human, you know, we have this angle, or the keys to victory, or, you know, you can smell that a mile away. Because if you're a born-again Baptist or a born-again Methodist or a born-again Presbyterian or born-again Calvary Chapel, we all have the same Word of God. We all have the same Holy Spirit. We all have the same Lord. And there should be a unity. We should be looking up and down at each other. But it's when someone comes in and kind of looks down on and says, you know, oh, yeah, I understand. Yeah, but, you know, this is the better way. This is the more spiritual way. That's always the mark of man. It smells. It's carnal. And we always have a more spiritual way. They are very zealous about courting you, but not for good. Because they want to alienate you from us, Paul says, that you might be going after them. Now, it is good to be zealously courted, always in a good thing. You know, it's a great thing if somebody zealously works in the life of another person to encourage them in something good. And not, Paul says, we don't have to be there for that to happen. You guys are supposed to stir one another up to faith and good works. That doesn't happen only on Sundays and Wednesdays. That should happen, you know, throughout the week. The Christians that you know, your friends here, it's your responsibility to zealously stir up their hearts to faith and to good works. Paul said that should happen all of the time in regards to good things. My little children, of whom I travail in birth again until Christ be formed in you, I desire to be present with you now and to change my voice. I wish you could hear the tone of my voice because I stand in doubt of you. I'm concerned about you. I wish I could see you face to face. Now, look at this, ladies. And I'm going to have to talk to you, ladies. My little children, of whom I travail in birth again. How'd you like to have the same kid twice? You know, they say the only thing that compares to the pain of childbearing is passing a kidney stone. So maybe some of you men can relate to. I don't want to relate to any of you. I believe it. That's, you know, information. Okay, amen. That's a terrible thing. But I never met anybody who passed a kidney stone who was looking forward to the next one. And you know, it says of childbirth, once the child is gone, the mother forgets the pain. Because they just lose their minds. You know, when the baby's so beautiful, they go, and they forget, you know. And it's not till you get pregnant again, you go, oh, no. I remember now. My little children, of whom I travail in birth again. You know, Paul says, look, I already gave birth to you once in the sense of fathering, in the sense of delivering you from the rudiments of the world, from paganism, you know, preaching the gospel to you, seeing you set free from death. Now I have to travail to give birth to you a second time to see you set free from legalism, from Judaism. Paul said, I wish I could be there with you so you could hear, see me face to face and hear the tone of my voice. I'm concerned about you. I'm in doubt about you. I don't know where you stand in regards to these things. I wish I could be there with you. Tell me, you that desire to be under the law, have you ever read the law? It is written, now in the law, in the Torah, that Abraham had two sons, the one by a bondmaid and the other by a free woman. And in the culture, your mother determined your social status. If your father was a Gentile, your mother was a Jew, you were considered Jewish. One was born of a bondmaid. The other was born of a free woman. But he who was of the bondwoman was born after the flesh. He of the free woman was born by promise. Now, you know, he's been referring to Abraham throughout. Now he says, remember, Abraham comes into the promised land about 75 years old. Sarai, he's Abram then. Sarai's already 65. God told me to come here. Where? I don't know. He said, just follow him. He's going to show us. Imagine packing up, loading the station wagon, loading the van, turn on the ignition, and your wife say, where are we going? I don't know. God just said, load up. He's going to show us. Hello, doctor. You know, so then they come to this place. Okay, this is the place where God told us to come. Yep, this is the place. And when they get there, there's a famine. Now, I know. Can I imagine? Are you sure this is the place God told us to come to? Abraham, you're getting a little old. Are you sure this we're supposed to come here? There's a famine here. Why would God tell us to come here? Doesn't God love God? You say God loves us. Why would he tell us? Are you sure he appeared to you back there in Ur of the Chaldees? You know, the whole process. So Abraham goes on and on with this. God came to me again, told me that I'm going to be the father of many nations, and we're going to have a son. Now, he's 86 by now. Sarah says, I think we're working against the clock. And your last journey, when you took us down to Egypt and told Pharaoh I was your sister and almost destroyed the entire family, you remember the Egyptian handmaid that came back with us, Hagar, in the culture, this sometimes is done, why don't you take her and she can bring forth a child upon my knees, and then I'll just take that child and that'll be the child of promise. So Abraham and Sarah and Hagar decide to become God's little helpers. You've never done that, I know. But God had given them a promise. God was waiting too long. It had been now at least 11 years, and Abe's getting older and older, and God must not realize that. So they produce a kid on their own. Now that's the flesh. Trying to fulfill the promises of God, being afraid that God won't do what he said he would do, and then producing something in the flesh, that is bondage. How many people I see wait for a certain length of time, they say that's it, they go out and start dating an unbeliever. And why they do that is because they don't trust that God will provide everything that they need, like he said. And they decide to take things into their own hands, and what is born out of that is always a disaster. That's the one picture here. This Ishmael is born out of an attempt by human energy to produce something that God said he would produce. But the free woman, Sarah, she has a son when Abraham is 100, and she's 90, Abraham's still talking about this kid that's coming. And by now, Ishmael's 14 years old, and Sarah's saying, honey, please stop talking about the servants think you have long ago gone over the edge, and oh God, you know. So then you know the scene where God comes and the angels and talks with Abraham, and by this time next year, your wife Sarah is going to give birth, and she laughs. God says, why'd she laugh? Honey, why'd you laugh? I didn't laugh. God says, really? Well, we'll just name the son Laughter to remind her that she didn't laugh for the rest of her life. So Itzhak, Laughter. Look at verse 24. Paul says, these things are an allegory. It's a picture here in type. It's an illustration. So Paul tells us that God paints pictures in circumstances in the Old Testament. So there are lessons on the surface, and there are lessons that are hidden, that are beautiful. Which things are an allegory? For these are two covenants. The one from Mount Sinai, which gendereth to bondage, which is Hagar. That's a picture of trying to do it on your own, the law. And of course, it's interesting that Kedar, the sons of Ishmael, settled in Arabia. So the one is very interesting, Mount Sinai, which gendereth to bondage, which is Hagar. For this Hagar is Mount Sinai. And notice it's not in the Sinai Peninsula, it's in Arabia, he says. And answereth to Jerusalem. Now, answereth means it's like unto, or it ranks the same with Jerusalem, which now is, and is in bondage with her children. Now, you know that Jesus, on the way into Jerusalem, he cursed the fig tree because there was no fruit on it. It was a picture. Paul's saying, you know, this bondage of Mount Sinai, the law, that's a picture of man in the energy of his own flesh, just like Ishmael was born of an attempt of the flesh, man trying in his own flesh to be righteous before God. It can never happen. It can never happen. We can measure each other. You know, okay, this is what it takes for you to get to heaven. Heaven is Europe, and your starting point is Atlantic City. And you can build a ramp and jump off the steel pier, and whoever gets to Europe is saved. Well, one guy's going to go off on a skateboard, and he might get 12 foot, and you're going to laugh at him. So you get yourself a motorcycle with a jet engine on it, and fire that baby up, and you get about 250 yards off a steel pier and crash in the ocean. Now, you look a lot better than the other guy with the skateboard, but in regards to Europe, you ain't really any closer. And no attempt of the flesh, whatever it is, no matter, we can look around at somebody else and say, I'm much better than that guy, but in regards to heaven, in regards to God's standard, it's an attempt of human nature to produce something in regards to God accepting us that no human can ever produce, because all of our righteousness is filthy rags. He said, the Jerusalem that's there now answers to that. The sacrifices, the temple, it's man's attempt to keep the law, the religious center. But Jerusalem, which is above, is free, which is the mother of us all. The author to Hebrews would say this, for you are not come to the mount that might not be touched, which is Mount Zion. Mount Horeb, in Sinai. You are not come to the mount that might not be touched, that burns with fire. Mount that might not be touched, which is Mount Zion. Mount Horeb, in Sinai. You are not come to the mount that might not be touched, that burns.

0: burns with fire, nor unto blackness and darkness and tempest. And the sound of a trumpet, the voice of words, which voice they that heard entreated the word should not be spoken to them any more when they heard the law. For they could not endure that which was commanded, the law. And if so much as a beast touch the mountain, it shall be stoned or thrust through with a spear. And so terrible was the sight that Moses said, I exceedingly fear and quake. But you are come to Mount Zion, unto the city of the living God, to the heavenly Jerusalem, to an innumerable company of angels, to the general assembly and the church of the firstborn, which are written in heaven, and to God, the judge of all the spirits of just men made perfect, and to Jesus, the mediator of a new covenant, to the blood of sprinkling that speaketh better things than that of Abel. You know, our citizenship, it says in Philippians 3:20, is in heaven. That's our citizenship. And Paul is saying that here. Look, the attempt of the flesh, it points to Jerusalem, to a religious system. When Jesus was in Gethsemane in Matthew, it tells us there that he became very heavy and sorrowful. The Greek phrase very heavy is away from home. He began to feel very homesick, very much away from home. He was about to take the cup of God's wrath, the sin of the world upon himself. Paul says, that's Jerusalem. It is still rabbinic. It is still not bringing forth fruit. The religious system is still dry and it's not bearing. But Jerusalem, which is above, is free, which is the mother of us all. For it is written, rejoice, thou barren that bearest not. Break forth and cry, thou that travailest not. For the desolate hath many more children than she which has a husband. In Isaiah 54, speaking of the fact that the Gentiles will be gathered in. Now we, Paul says, brethren, as Isaac was, are the children of promise. But as then, he that was born after the flesh persecuted him that was born after the spirit, even so it is now. There is no one that gives you a harder time than somebody religious. You ever notice that? A religious relative can give you ulcers more than an unsaved person. I mean, and you have religious relatives, you can say, I know you don't have ulcers, but you're a carrier. Because every time I get around you, I start getting them. Paul says, even so it is now. I guarantee you, if Christ tarries, the center of persecution for the real church of Jesus Christ is going to come from the carnal church, the human church, that's trying to have an ecumenical movement that gathers in Jews and Muslims and Buddhists and Hindus and Christians and everybody under one roof. Some religious idolatry, some system of human endeavor to bring something forth, and persecution of the true church will be born out of there, because you're closed-minded, because you believe there's one way, because you believe there's one name given on earth among men whereby we must be saved. You believe that Buddha's in his tomb and Confucius is in his tomb and Muhammad's in his tomb. You believe there's an empty tomb in Jerusalem, that Jesus is risen from the dead. And to you, that's good news. And because you love people, you want to share that news. As it was then, even so it is now. Nevertheless, okay, Claire, let's move on, Paul. Nevertheless, what saith the scripture? Cast out the bondwoman and her son, for the son of the bondwoman shall not be heir with the son of the free woman. So then, brethren, we are not children of the bondwoman, but we are children of the free. And, you know, when Abraham takes Isaac, God says, take now thine son, thine only son. Didn't say your second son or your other son. Take your only son, Isaac, to a mountain that I will tell thee of. Remember, when Isaac was born, Sarah saw Ishmael mocking Isaac and said to Abraham, cast out the bondwoman and her son, because they're not going to be an heir with our son. And it said it grieved Abraham, and his heart was broken. And then God said to Abraham, Abraham, hearken unto the words of thy wife. Ishmael is also going to be a great nation. He'll have an inheritance, but not with Isaac. Stand fast, therefore. One verse. It ends chapter 4. Stand fast, therefore. Be standing fast, therefore, as a habit of life. There's a perpetual attitude here in the grammar and the tenses. Be standing fast, therefore, in the liberty wherewith Christ hath made us free. Literally, for freedom Christ hath set us free. That's the Greek. It is for freedom Christ has set us free. Jesus Christ didn't set us free to start denominations. Jesus Christ didn't come and die on a cross so we could all be Calvary Chapel, or we could all be Methodist, or we could all, you know, be Baptist. Jesus Christ came to set us free so we would be free. Jesus Christ came and died to give us life. To give us life. And we worship here. And many of our brethren worship in other places. And in different ways. Christians, born again, that's what I'm talking about. But stand fast in that liberty wherewith Christ hath made us free, and be not entangled again with the yoke of bondage. A yoke of bondage. Don't be entangled again with the yoke of bondage. There is a yoke, isn't there, that we're supposed to have. Jesus talked about it. He said, "Come unto me, all ye that labor and are heavy laden, and I will give you rest. Take my yoke upon you, and learn of me, because my yoke is easy and my burden is light." Don't be entangled again with the yoke of bondage, trying to please God by religious behavior. Certainly, he's forming his son in us, and we should be more mature this year than we were last year. Certainly, as time goes on, we should sin less and repent more. Certainly, as time goes on, we're being conformed into the image of his son. That is a metamorphosis. It is a work that works from the inside out. Religion is something that is external, that works from the outside in. From the Latin word relingere, your attempt to relink with a holy God. It's impossible. Whether you have a jet engine on your motorcycle or on your skateboard, it's impossible for religion to make a way to relink with a holy God. We don't need religion, we need relationship. And that has already been purchased and set before us through the blood of Jesus Christ. You can't improve on that. It has washed you. If you accept Jesus by faith, it has cleansed you. And you can never be more righteous because you stop eating ham. Just think how ridiculous that sounds. Or because you cut skin away. Right now, whatever your struggles, whatever your frailties, get alone on your knees. And just start to say, "Father, what a day. We do okay today? Father, okay. He'll let you know. Okay, that doesn't need, yes, I understand that, yes. But it's that wonderful relationship. I talk to him about everything. And you know what? He remarkably talks back."
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2: In spite of David's failures, and in spite of his lapses of faith, it's comforting to know that God's testimony of him is that he is a man after God's own heart, and that encourages me. I'm glad the Bible is honest enough to tell us the whole story about its heroes. They're not without flaw. They're not without stumbles. The heroes of God are very much like you and I, normal human beings dealing with the issues of life.

How do you respond when you see something great happen to someone you know? Let's say you're passed over for a promotion at work and your coworker receives that instead. It's about that time that jealousy so often invades our heart. Well, today on Abounding Grace, we'll notice Saul's jealousy and anger, and it's not a pretty sight. It actually provoked him to want to kill David. We continue to take you through 1 Samuel 1 verse at a time, and in chapter 19,

0: Pastor Ed Tedder encourages us not to give sin a chance.
1: Take your Bibles, open them to 1 Samuel chapter 19. 1 Samuel chapter 19. So we continue our study through the book of 1 Samuel. I have to ask you a question. When do you think it will end? No, I don't mean studying through the book of 1 Samuel. I mean that little bit of anger that you're holding on to. Where do you think it's going to end? That small piece of envy that you're nurturing, where do you think it's going to end? The compromised life that you're in the midst of, the small little sinful decision, where do you think it will end? You know, it doesn't end or get smaller, but it tends to grow and grow and grow. This is what the Bible says in James chapter 1, verse 13. Remember that no one wants to do wrong should ever say, God is tempting me. This is from the New Living Translation. God is never tempted to do wrong, and he never tempts anyone else either. Temptation comes from the lure of our own evil desires. These evil desires lead to evil actions, and the evil actions lead to death. So don't be misled, my brothers and sisters. You see, when you give sin, you give Satan, when you give in to sin, you give Satan a little handle to grab. You could say that it's like giving Satan a little toehold in your life. One that you don't think is too significant because you could just shake it off. You know, a little toehold. Well, what kind of damage can come with a little toehold, with a little sin, with a little compromise? But you know, the devil in your flesh is never satisfied. And so that desire grows and grows. It's not so easy to shake it off and go on to the next thing. From a toehold, though, the devil and your flesh not being satisfied, they begin then to grab the ankle. And before you know it, there's an ankle hold. And then they begin to grab your waist and kind of hold you back. And from the waist, it goes up to a stranglehold, really. And there your spiritual life is literally choked out of you. Now, the good news in the gospel of Jesus Christ is that his blood that was shed for you and I cleanses us from all sin. And since the devil has no more dominion over you, no more toehold in your life, no more grip on your heart, the Bible says that he's been cast out. So to turn back in that direction is really a bad decision. And yet if you give room to the devil, watch out. You give room and you open the door, watch out. Because it doesn't grow smaller, it grows bigger. You see, when a man turns his back upon God, there's always a loss of judgment. There's always a loss of reason and common sense. You watch a man or a woman that's turned his or her back upon God, so many times they do dumb and foolish things as a result. Now, if you ask them in the very beginning, you know, you're heading down, don't you know you're heading down a foolish way? Don't you know it's going to end? The responses vary, like, it's not that big a deal. I've got a handle on it. You know, don't judge me, brother. And all sorts of defensive mechanisms. But I want you to know, not only from the pastoral teaching here today, but from the life of King Saul, the moment you turn your back on God, you're down a path toward foolish and dumb things. Because King Saul turned his back upon the Lord. He had everything going for him. And as he turns his back upon the Lord, along the way came this little jealousy that grew, and he nurtured it. Then he begins to live his life very suspiciously of David, recognizing David as God's choice to succeed him on the throne, when in reality it's true. And yet, day by day, God was extending grace to King Saul. He didn't immediately move him on. There was a patience and a timing of God. And so we find now in chapter 19, King Saul doing his best by force, using all of his resources to destroy David, to ultimately kill him in order that he might hold on to that which, according to God's plan, is no longer rightfully his. And he turns into a different person than when we first met him. Even though there were weaknesses, just like all of us, we start out with weaknesses, he's a very different person. And it came with jealousy and suspicion and and trying to take things into his own hands, as we've seen before. You see, when you turn against your godly friends, it's always a sign of spiritual backsliding and a deterioration of your faith walk with the Lord. When you don't want to be around your godly friends anymore, when you feel convicted when you're around them and you try to avoid them, watch out. It's a danger sign. It's a danger sign when fellowship and being around other believers isn't something that you desire anymore or that you want. Or you find yourself moving from one church to another church to another church, trying to find whatever is so elusive to you that's found only in a true relationship with the Lord. Walking in the light, according to 1 John, brings fellowship. It brings a desire. That word fellowship literally means to share in common, where you're sharing in common spiritual things. But when you turn your back on the people that love you and you turn your back on the people that love God, watch out. Watch out. You're on a slippery path that's away from the Lord. Now, one more thing before we jump into the text itself. Looking at King Saul at this point in his life, some have pointed out that Saul becomes now an interesting type of Satan. An interesting type of Satan, while David becomes an interesting type or picture of Jesus. You see, Satan has been ruling over this world. The Bible calls him the God, little g, of this age. Jesus calls him the prince of this world. And he's been ruling over the earth. As Adam and Eve, through their sinful action, gave that authority up that God had invested in them. And yet God has anointed Jesus as the king of kings. And the devil, knowing that Jesus was God's anointed, has been doing everything that he can to disrupt the coming kingdom. You know, I believe the devil understands this. The Bible says this. The demons responded to Jesus and they said this, and I quote, "We know who you are, the Holy One of God." The Bible in another place speaks to the demonic world recognizing the reality of truth, because the Bible says even the demons tremble. They move upon what they know. And Jesus, he's redeemed the world from the power of the devil and darkness. And yet he has not yet ascended to his throne. He's not even yet begun to rule and reign over the earth. He reigns only in the hearts and the lives of those that are loyal to him. If you want to look for the kingdom of God, Jesus said, the kingdom of God is in you. The ruling of Jesus in your life. As you and I are citizens of the kingdom. But one day the Bible says that Jesus is going to rule and reign over the earth. But in the meantime, as with King Saul, the devil is doing his best by force to keep the rightful king from sitting upon the throne. And maybe even in a smaller way, from dislodging your loyalty and commitment to the Lord in your own life. Trying to remove the headship of Jesus Christ in your life in a variety of different ways. But even as Saul was destroyed and David ultimately sits upon the throne, so is the throne of David to be filled by that descendant of David, Jesus Christ, whom God has appointed the rightful king over the earth. So with that in mind, chapter 19 is a section where David, well, he's now going to be chased by King Saul. King Saul has vowed to kill him. And we will watch David in this time of great stress as we see him under tremendous pressure, the sentence of death hanging over him, being pursued, and even according to David's own words, like a wild partridge over the mountains by Saul. We see David with lapses of faith. Have you had lapses of faith? Because of great stress and pressure, I'm sure you have. Stress and pressure will do weird things to you. Not only, you know, those doctors and such will study those things, talk about the damaging effect that stress has on the body, but the Bible says that stress and pressure has a damaging effect upon your spiritual life as well. How careful we need to be. We're going to watch David be a real man here. You always have to keep in mind that David is still a man after God's own heart, and yet with failure. You'll see a lot of yourself, I'm sure, in David's life. We don't see David as a picture of constant faith and trust in God. We see him rather vacillating up and down. back and forth. Sometimes the Bible's going to speak of his great trust in the Lord, and other times the Bible's going to speak of his great distrust, making really bad decisions. And as we read of David, the condition of his heart, his deceptions, his lies in order to escape the hand of Saul. It's easy to throw our spears at David, isn't it? We're looking at King David picking up the spear and throwing it, but it would be easy for us to sit in some kind of self-righteous judgment upon him. I mean, David, how could you do this? David, what are you doing? No, you want to be careful there, because the Bible is like a mirror to us. The Bible itself speaks of being a mirror. And as we see the lapses of faith, as I have been studying these sections, I pray for my own lapses of faith. I pray for the presence of stress and pressure in my life, both the stress and pressure I know about and the some that I have no idea when it's coming, where it's coming, or how it's coming. But I know it's coming. I know that weird email is going to come. I know that phone call is going to come. I know it. Why do I know it? Because I know that any time that I press in, the Bible says this, and I don't just speak of Ed. When I say I should say we. How about that? How about you join me on my little journey here of the stress and pressures of life? We know that the email is coming. We know the phone. We know the situation's happening. We know it's coming because the Bible says that even for those that desire to live godly will suffer. Just the desire, let alone those of you that have said, no, it's not just a desire, Pastor. It's a life. This is my life. I have set my life on the course to please God. I am making my decisions now that which please God and not my emotion. Those that please God and not my pocketbook. Those that please God and not my family. Whatever it might be, how careful we need to be not to pick up spears ourselves at the text and say, David, how could you? Why would you? You're supposed to be this great king. You're supposed to be a man after God's own heart, and indeed he is. It's mindful, are we not? It reminds us of Jesus in John chapter 8, facing that woman that was caught in the very act. And what were his words to her? What was his words to her? Hey, whoever, to those that came accusing her, actually, he says, whoever was without sin, you throw the first stone. So keep in mind, the section of Samuel that we're going to be in moving forward will be quite discouraging. And yet, in spite of David's failures, and in spite of his lapses of faith, it's comforting to know that God's testimony of him is that he is a man after God's own heart, and that encourages me. I'm glad the Bible is honest enough to tell us the whole story about its heroes. They're not without flaw. They're not without stumbles. The heroes of God are very much like you and I, normal human beings dealing with the issues of life. It doesn't seek to paint the heroes of God as perfect men or women, not so. It shows that they're human. And so now, pick up in verse 1 with me in chapter 19. It says, now Saul spoke to Jonathan, his son, and to all his servants that they should kill David. But Jonathan, Saul's son, delighted much in David. Why? Because they had one of those serious, wonderful friendships. And as we learned in previous studies, it was a good friendship. It was a friendship of fidelity and loyalty. It wasn't anything weird about it. And so, verse 2, Jonathan told David, saying, my father seeks to kill you. Therefore, please be on your guard until morning and stay in a secret place and hide. And I will go out and stand beside my father in the field where you are, and I will speak with my father about you. Then what I observe, I will tell you. Now Jonathan, verse 4, spoke well of David to Saul, his father, and said to him, let not the king sin against his servant, against David, because he's not sinned against you. And because his works have been very good toward you, for he took his life in his hands and killed the Philistine, and the Lord brought about a great salvation for all of Israel. You saw it and rejoiced. Why then will you sin against innocent blood to kill David without a cause? So Saul heeded the voice of Jonathan, and Saul swore, as the Lord lives, he shall not be killed. Then Jonathan called David, and Jonathan told him all these things. And so Jonathan brought David to Saul, and he was in his presence as in times past. King Saul is jealous and threatened by David, so he's determined to kill him. This isn't a fleeting statement. This is from his heart, as Jesus said, out of the abundance of the heart, the mouth speaks. It wasn't an accident. It wasn't just something, oops, I said something wrong. We have an indication of the heart of King Saul here. We have an indication of really what his motives are, and what he's thinking, what he's desiring. He's gone over the edge now in envy and rage. Saul's previous attempts to get rid of David have either been private, as we saw in the previous chapter, or under the radar, not so open. Now he's gone a little out of his mind, ordering to kill David and then backing down at the words of his son. He's up, you know, talk about David going up and down. Saul has got these weird, these really huge mood swings in his life. Some today might even look at him as not being in his right mind, perhaps. But it's interesting in verse 1, he says that Saul speaks to his son. He tells Jonathan, knowing full well the kind of friendship that Jonathan has with David, and tells him anyway. He's not even caring about his close, those that are close in family. And he speaks of the friendship now that Jonathan has, because in verse 2, he goes and tells David right away. Now, remember back a few chapters ago, we saw the relationship between Jonathan and his armor bearer. And remember how they went together and they had great exploits and great victory, tremendous step of faith. Now, during our time in that Bible study, most of the emphasis was upon the armor bearer. We don't know him, we don't know his name, but we were emphasizing, weren't we? That's the kind of support we need to be, and to the leaders in our church, to the pastors in our church, to have that armor bearer like-mindedness. We emphasize that to its highest degree, I believe. However, in order for the armor bearer to have such great trust in Jonathan, Jonathan had to be an incredible man. A man of fidelity, a man of truth, a man of loyalty to God. There were characteristics in him that inspired others to follow him. And oh, that we would have people like armor bearers in our lives, but also that we would have people like Jonathan in our lives, and of course that we would be those. You take into account that this conversation must have been a hard one. One of those that if you could, you would want to avoid it. The one that you get the phone call and says, you know, we need to talk. And you kind of know what it's going to be about. And you're like, well, what time? 4 o'clock. Oh, I can't be there at 4 o'clock. How about 5? Nope, can't be there at 5. What about 6? Can't make it at 6. How about 7? Never at 7. You know, and you're just going on. And really what you should say is, really don't want to have this conversation. But you have to. And Jonathan, again, he could have avoided this. He could have just, you know, Dad, I'm not going to get involved in it. I don't want anything to do with it. But he didn't. He didn't avoid it. Even as painful and as hurtful as it must have been, he comes to his father in humility and yet in boldness. He called his dad. He said what his dad was doing. Notice verse 4. He said in a loving way, but he looks his dad in the eye and goes, you're sinning. You think about one of those hard decisions. But you know, God has put believers on the earth today to say the hard things. Not to back down. Not to shy away. But to say the hard things. Of course, saying those things in love, as Paul would say. Saying those things in humility. Saying those things that need to be said. Because I ask you, if we as believers in tune with the Holy Spirit aren't willing to say the hard things, then who's left on the earth to say hard things with any type of spiritual, godly, biblical authority? I suggest to you, no one. We shouldn't have to hear the hard things on the newscast from unbelievers. We shouldn't have to hear the hard things in someone writing a letter. The believers of Jesus Christ are here to declare the good news. And sometimes in declaring good news, well, it's going to require us to say hard things to people that we love. To tell your own dad that he's in sin must have been very hard for Jonathan, but he's not thinking in terms of fearing man. He's thinking in terms of fearing God. Not only that, in verse 4, in the beginning, he's speaking well of David. Why? Because David had a life to speak well of. How do you speak well of people? Because you have a life that speaks well. How can people speak well of you? Because your life reflects the goodness of God. David is described as the one that hasn't sinned, and Saul is the one that sinned. He reminds him in verse 5 how he took his own life in his hands, and by great faith inspired of God, took on the giant Goliath. And why are you going again sinning against innocent blood in verse 5? And so Saul heeded the voice, but not for long. Verse 8. And there was war again, and David went out and fought with the Philistines and struck them with a mighty blow, and they fled from him. Now the distressing spirit from the Lord came upon Saul as he sat in his house with his spear in his hand, and David was playing music with his hand. Then Saul sought to pin David to the wall with the spear, but he slipped away from Saul's presence, and he drove the spear into the wall. So David fled and escaped that night. David being used greatly and mightily of God, keeping his eyes focused no matter all the weirdness that's happening around him. He is a single-minded man at this point, faithfully doing what God has called him to do, and Saul again is upset. And we've learned in previous studies that this distressing spirit, the demonic realm under the authority of God, you know, when King Saul turns his back, when he turns his back from God, turns his back upon God, and he starts to go in the opposite direction, he's going into the realm of the devil. And so he's distressed. He is under attack. And that's when he picks up the spear once again. And David once again flees and escapes. This time he gets far away.
0: 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Pastor Ed Taylor is our Bible teacher. 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
1: We're looking at some incredible prophecy today on A Sure Foundation.
2: He's saying there will be a time, and he's writing this hundreds of years before Christ, that you will reassemble. He's not speaking about the time that Cyrus is going to allow them to return, and he's not speaking of that. He's speaking of the yet future. And in this, what you end up with is amazing prophecy, because God reassembles. Now, that nation has reassembled, but it still does not have the breath of life in it. It's reassembled, but in the yet future, God will do a work amongst them that is going to be amazing. Because God is saying here that you will be one nation. You will have one shepherd king. You will together worship the one God. Your leader is to be your Messiah. It will be Jesus who rules and will reign.

0: Since the beginning of time, the Lord has made many promises. He made promises to Adam, Abraham, David, many others. Have his promises ever failed? Never. When the Israelites were in exile, they may have looked around and thought that the Lord had abandoned them. But in Ezekiel 37, God reminds them that he is faithful and there will be a day when they will see all his promises fulfilled. We're still waiting for that day too, but we are confident that it is coming. Pastor David Rosales will explain what that will look like as we join him now for today's message here on Sure Foundation.
1: How many of you have ever spent any time speaking to Mormon missionaries? I'm curious. Would you please raise your hand? Good number of you have. Yeah, the rest of you just don't answer the door, right? Most of us have. Most of us have sat down and spoken to Mormon missionaries. I wonder if you know that Mormons use this particular portion of Scripture to validate the Book of Mormon. How many of you know that? Some of you do. Most of you don't. To Mormons, the stick of Joseph is a reference to the Book of Mormon, taken from Ezekiel 37:16-19. They say that stick refers to a scroll, and in particular, the stick of Joseph is believed to refer to the Book of Mormon, while the stick of Judah is believed to refer to the Bible. Mormons view this passage as a prophecy of the coming forth of the Book of Mormon being joined with the Bible. The two books together are seen as fulfilling the prophecy, becoming one stick. I have had Mormon missionaries open Ezekiel 37 and say that to me. I have been in conversation with them where they have said, this is speaking of the Book of Mormon, this is speaking of the Bible. The question is that what Ezekiel was talking about? Was Ezekiel out of nowhere prophesying concerning the Book of Mormon? We have to ask ourselves. Because when you read the Bible, you always read it in its context. Suddenly we see the Book of Mormon found in the Book of Ezekiel. Now, the stick of Joseph, Ephraim, is a reference to the northern kingdom, which was heavily populated by Joseph's descendants. When the tribe of Ephraim and the tribe of Manasseh, which are Joseph's two sons, are added up together, they are by far the most numerous of the 10 northern tribes. Now, Judah is a southern kingdom, heavily populated by the tribe of Judah and Benjamin. So what this is a symbolic act representing the reuniting of the nation into a single nation. We need to remember that Israel had not been united since 931 BC when the kingdom split at the death of Solomon, and it was split into two kingdoms, the northern and the southern kingdom. And so this is not speaking about the Book of Mormon. This is speaking concerning God reuniting the nation. He's going to take these two and make them once again one. He's going to reassemble them because the 10 northern tribes and the two southern tribes had not been united. And that's what he's speaking about. I'm going to bring a unity to the nation. You see in verse 18, if they would only keep reading, they would see this. When the children of your people speak to you saying, will you not show us what you mean by these? Say to them, thus says the Lord God, surely I will take the stick of Joseph, which is in the hand of Ephraim and the tribes of Israel, his companions, and I will join them with it, with the stick of Judah, and make them one stick, and they will be one in my hand. And the sticks on which you write will be in your hand before their eyes. Then say to them, thus says the Lord God, surely I will take the children of Israel from among the nations, wherever they have gone, and will gather them from every side and bring them into their own land. And I will make them one nation in the land on the mountains of Israel. And one king shall be king over them all. They shall no longer be two nations, nor shall they ever be divided into two kingdoms again. And so the point he's making very, very simply is that there's going to be a reunification of the land. No longer 10 northern tribes and no longer two southern tribes. Now, he's saying, I want you to declare what this means. You as a people will be restored. You as a people will be reunited. And as a people will be purified. Now, here's something for you. This falls on deaf ears to us. And I'll tell you why. Because the majority of this church was born after the nation of Israel was declared to be a nation once again in 1948. The majority of our people here are not that old. And so for many people in our church, they've grown up with the existence of the nation of Israel, so they don't have really a sense of context in terms of history. They've only known what they've known, and they've known that there's a nation of Israel. And as they've grown older, they've become more aware of it. When they became Christians, they became interested in it. You see, when I've been in Israel, there have been times when I'm teaching and all, and I've said this, and my guides know that. I am friends with our guides and all. They know this. I probably wouldn't have an interest in Israel at all if it wasn't for my Christian faith. When I became a Christian, Israel became important to me. Prior to becoming a Christian, Israel wasn't that important to me. I saw Israel really as a trouble in the world, not so much a help. And I really didn't have a real positive outlook towards it. I did not become real interested in Israel till after I got saved. And after I got saved, I had an interest in the nation and a prayerful interest and a love for the nation, because I saw that that's a nation that God has specifically a work that he's going to do and is doing. And so I became interested in the nation of Israel. But the majority of the world today does not care about Israel. The majority of the world today does not have a friendship relationship with the nation of Israel, and therefore, many people don't see this as interesting. But you need to understand that in the history of mankind, we haven't seen something like this, that a nation that was taken in AD 70, and dispersed, taken and spread throughout the world so that there are Jewish people and pretty much throughout the world. I mean, in all through Europe and South America and you name it, and that God had brought them back together again in 1948, that it would become a nation. Unbelievable. I mean, read your Bibles. You see these ancient people, and we see their names. You see the Jebusites, and you see the variety of names there, the Canaanites and the Hittites and all of these people groups. But they don't exist anymore. You don't go anywhere to find any Jebusites. Every once in a while I see a cellulite, but most of the time I don't. I've encountered more than one uptight and out of sight. But you don't see these parasites anymore. You just don't. Because they're gone. But you still see the Israelites. It's been referred to as the miracle of the Jew. The miracle of the Jew. Because all of these people have ceased to exist except for the Israelite. What a miracle that is. It's an unbelievable thing to the world that these people would be brought back the way that they were, to be reassembled into a nation that in the northern region was all swamp.
0: 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There's more to come in just a minute. If you'd like a clear picture of God's holiness and sovereignty, the book of Ezekiel is a great place to look. 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
1: When you go into Israel today and you travel into the northern and the central area, there's a valley there called the Hula Valley. And when you go into that valley there to the north region of Tel Aviv, and you're traveling to the east in that general area there, that all was swamp. It was all swamp. It was all drained. But now when you go there, you find that it is the basket for fruit for Europe. You see that it went from nothing in 1948 to one of the great powers of the world in our day. It's a miracle to see these people have reassembled in the way that they did. But for us, it's kind of lost on us. We don't understand that. But when you get old commentaries, and when you study passages like this, when you're reading your Bible and actually want to know what it says, and when you start studying it, and you start looking into the older, when you get some that were written in the 1800s, 1700s, 1600s, even the early 1900s, the commentators, because there's no place called Israel, no longer even call it that, they call it Palestine. And the reason why it's called Palestine is because the Romans changed the name of Israel to Palestine. And the reason that the Romans changed the name of Israel to Palestine is because that's how they pronounce the word Philistine. And what they were trying to do is disassociate that nation from the original inhabitants. And they wanted to give it a different identity. But it's called Israel to this day because they're Israelites, because they're Jews. And you see, to me, that's extraordinarily interesting because it validates the reality of the Word of God and its truthfulness. Because Ezekiel is speaking concerning a time when this nation will reassemble. Don't let that get lost on you. He's saying there will be a time, and he's writing this hundreds of years before Christ, that you will reassemble. He's not speaking about the time that Cyrus is going to allow them to return and they're going to do the rebuilding. He's not speaking of that. He's speaking of the yet future. And in this, what you end up with is amazing prophecy. Because God reassembles. Now, that nation has reassembled, but it still does not have the breath of life in it. It's reassembled, but in the yet future, God will do a work amongst them that is going to be amazing. Because God is saying here that you will be one nation. You will have one shepherd king. You will together worship the one God. Your leader is to be your Messiah. It will be Jesus who rules and will reign. The psalmist in Psalm 2, verses 6 through 8 said, I have set my king on my holy hill of Zion. I will declare the decree. The Lord has said to me, you are my son. Today I have begotten you. Ask of me. I will give you the nations for your inheritance, the ends of the earth for your possession. The Bible tells us in Revelation 11, 15, the kingdoms of this world have become the kingdoms of our Lord and his Christ, and he shall reign forever and ever. So he's saying that I'm going to take the children of Israel from among the nations, wherever they've gone, will gather them from every side, bring them into their own land. I will make them one nation in the land, on the mountains of Israel. One king shall be king over them. They shall no longer be two nations, nor shall they ever be divided into two kingdoms again. Verse 23, they shall not defile themselves anymore with their idols, nor with their detestable things, nor with any of their transgressions. I will deliver them from all their dwelling places in which they have sinned and will cleanse them. Then they will be my people. I will be their God. David, my servant, shall be king over them. They shall all have one shepherd. They shall also walk in my judgments and observe my statutes to do them. Then they shall dwell in the land that I have given to Jacob, my servant, where your fathers dwelt. They shall dwell there, they, their children, their children's children, forever. And my servant David shall be their prince forever. Moreover, I will make a covenant of peace with them. It shall be an everlasting covenant with them. I will establish them and multiply them. I will set my sanctuary in their midst forevermore. My tabernacle also shall be with them. Indeed, I will be their God. They shall be my people. The nations also will know that I, the Lord, sanctify Israel when my sanctuary is in their midst forevermore. They will no longer give themselves over to idolatry. They will no longer give themselves over to evil. That's what got them judged in the first place. But God says, I'm going to deliver you, and I'm going to cleanse you, and they will be cleansed by the blood of my son. Now their king, when he speaks of David, my servant, the king is Messiah, Jesus, who rules and reigns, and he is David's descendant. Remember Isaiah? We usually read this around Christmas, Isaiah chapter 9, how it says in verses 6 and 7, unto us a child is born, unto us a son is given, the government will be upon his shoulder, his name will be called Wonderful, Counselor, Mighty God, Everlasting Father, Prince of Peace. Of the increase of his government and peace there will be no end. Upon the throne of David and over his kingdom, to order it and establish it with judgment and justice from that time forward, even forever. The zeal of the Lord of hosts will perform this. Well, this servant that he's referring to is David's greater son, Jesus the Messiah. Now finally, he says in verses 26 through 28, I will make a covenant of peace with them. And it shall be an everlasting covenant, a permanent state of peace. I want to close with a couple thoughts. Two things. Peace. When I read my Bible, I see that the Lord speaks to us concerning peace. One, I need peace with God. With God. Because the Bible teaches that man is at war with God. We think that the various wars that we as nations have entered into are enormous. We call them world wars. But all humanity is at war with God. All humanity. Because every human being is born in the same way, with a total rebellious sin nature. Total rebellion. And we never really do think we're as bad as we are. I don't know why, but I watched a little of American Idol. I get amazed. I do. I really do. I get amazed and even a bit embarrassed at the self-deception. I see it every year. I don't know why I go back. It's like a dog returning to its vomit. I just do. And I watch these poor people, these people who think it's their divine right to be rock stars. And they've been raised by parents and friends who lie to them constantly. It's quite obvious. They lie. Oh, you're the best singer ever, baby. And then they go on TV and they do what they do. And all America snickers and says, oh, my goodness. Why didn't somebody tell you the truth? But even when they are told the truth, do they believe it? No. They get mad. They argue. They cuss at Simon. You know, they're all angry. You know, I am the next American Idol. No, you're not. Get a job. Go to school. Do something. Stop singing. You hurt me. But they don't believe it. They never do. They walk out and they cuss at the camera and all kinds of things. And you're wrong. I'll show you. That's us. That's us. I think that part of the fascination is that every human being believes they're better than they are. Everyone does. Believes they're better than they are. Everyone. And when somebody has the nerve to actually say they're not that good, they get mad. They get mad at the person who told them that. You don't know me. You don't know my heart. How can you judge me? I hear that. You judge me. You judge me. No, the Word of God judges you, and your own heart convicts you. The Spirit of God tells you you're not as good as Jesus. Listen to what the Spirit says. Why do you have to argue and say you're better than other people? That's not God's standard of righteousness. He doesn't grade on the curve. God's standard of righteousness is perfection. The only way to enter into the kingdom of God is to be perfect. And if you've got any honesty in you at all, you have to admit that you're not perfect. Some won't. Some won't. Your war, my war, was not with the preacher. It wasn't with that preacher. It wasn't with that teacher. It was not with that pastor. My war was not with that evangelist. My war was with God, because that evangelist was simply telling me what God said. But we don't want to agree with that. It's like that guy who got pulled over by the police officer the other day. Disagreed with the cop. I wasn't breaking the law, so he drives away. Just drives away. Before you know it, you half the police department's chasing this old man driving down the street. Saying, I didn't do anything wrong. He ended up going to jail, still thinking he didn't do anything wrong. Because we get so caught up in our mind that we know what is right better than even God himself. We're in war. Now, every parent understands this. Because your kids think they're perfect and they're right and you're stupid. You're just stupid. You don't understand. You are stupid. And so what happens is they always know more than you. You know, my daughter sometimes tells me how to raise kids. After all, she's got a 6-year-old and a 2-year-old. She's an expert. And I smile. No, Dad, you change diapers like this. I used to change yours. I think I know how to do it. Well, things are different now. I don't think so. I think it's all about the same. It's still gross, and change it if you'd like. Thank you, Jesus. But you know what I mean. I think I know how to do it. Well, things are different now. I don't think so. I think it's all about the same. It's still gross, and change it if you'd like. Thank you, Jesus. But you know what I mean. We always know more than the other person. Well, listen, you and I, before we came to peace terms with Jesus, were at war with God. The gospel is called a declaration of peace. It is a peace treaty calling for a complete, unconditional surrender on my part to God, who is victorious. The gospel is declared to be the gospel of reconciliation. Paul, speaking concerning this in 2 Corinthians, made it very clear that God was in Christ reconciling the world to himself and has given to us the ministry of reconciliation. So we are ambassadors of Christ representing a kingdom, bringing terms of peace. But that's what was given to us when the minister of the gospel came and approached us and said, you're at war with God. God says, thou shalt not, but you by nature enjoy it. The result is going to be a separation from God, not only in this life, but for eternity, unless you turn to Christ. And so God will give us peace with him, and we do. It comes through faith in Christ. Paul in Romans chapter 5, verse 1 said, having been justified by faith, we have peace with God through our Lord Jesus Christ. That's how I have my peace with God. I have made my peace with God by trusting his son, Jesus, who died on the cross. Now, I have peace with God, but I also need the peace of God. Because though my eternity is settled, I go through life on a daily basis, and there are times when I need peace of God more than anything because I'm going through some real strong trial or some painful moment or some great concern or some anxiety. So not only do you have peace with God, you need the peace of God. Paul, when he was speaking in Philippians chapter 4, verse 7, said, the peace of God, which surpasses all understanding, will guard your hearts and minds through Christ Jesus. When he wrote to Colossians, the Colossian church, in chapter 3, verse 15, he said, let the peace of God rule in your hearts. Let the peace of God rule means that I can quench the spirit and I can live an anxious life. I can say to the peace of God, in a sense, I don't need you right now, because anxiety is better than peace. So I have to, in faith, say, God, I'm going to trust you. So not only do I have peace with you, Lord, this covenant of peace, but I also want to have peace on a daily basis that comes through relationship with you. You see, in verse 26, I will make a covenant of peace with them. It shall be an everlasting covenant with them. I will establish them and multiply them. I will set my sanctuary in their midst forevermore. My tabernacle also shall be with them. I will have fellowship with them. I will dwell with them once more. We will have a relationship. Micah chapter 4 says in verses 1 through 4, it shall come to pass in the latter days that the mountain of the Lord's house shall be established on the top of the mountains and shall be exalted above the hills, and people shall flow to it. Many nations shall come and say, come and let us go to the mountain of the Lord, to the house of the God of Jacob. He will teach us his ways, and we shall walk in his paths. For out of Zion the law shall go forth, and the word of the Lord from Jerusalem. He shall judge between many peoples and rebuke strong nations afar off. They shall beat their swords into plowshares, their spears into pruning hooks. Nation shall not lift up sword against nation, neither shall they learn war any more. But everyone shall sit under his vine and under his fig tree. No one shall make them afraid, for the mouth of the Lord of hosts has spoken. God is saying, I have plans for your future, plans of peace. You will have a relationship with me, and I will be pleased to dwell amongst you. My sanctuary shall be with you. And this covenant of peace that I will make with you is going to be an everlasting covenant. It will never cease.
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0: This is The Lamp, a ministry outreach of Calvary Chapel, Fredericksburg. 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
2: You don't belong to yourself anymore. Your body doesn't belong to you anymore. Your body parts don't belong to you. They belong to Christ. You're not free to do whatever you want with your body. In verse 20, he says, "For you were bought at a price." God paid the highest price he could pay for you. He gave his only begotten Son, Jesus Christ, for us.
1: You have been purchased. You are important in the Lord's eyes, so much so that God has sent his Son down to die on your behalf and win you from sin, Satan, and death by being raised from the dead, saving you from being separated from God for all of eternity. This is a gift. And when you believe in this gospel, you are a living sacrifice to the Lord. Today, Pastor Dan explains that your body isn't yours, but belongs to the Lord. And it is encouraging that the one who saved you will guide you in glorifying him. Now, here's Pastor Dan in the book of 1 Corinthians chapter 6 for today's edition of Ring of Truth.

God says, I created those desires to be satisfied only in the covenant of marriage between a man and a woman, and you should deny those desires outside of that relationship. Why? Because indulging in those desires outside of marriage, well, it's not helpful. It's harmful. It will potentially enslave you, and it will not edify you. It will, I promise you, it will damage you.

0: Plus, he says here, your body was made for the Lord. Look at verse 14. Watch what he says next. And God both raised up the Lord and will also raise us up by his power. Your body, your physical body. Now, I want you to note here, he's talking about your physical body. It is eternal. Your body will be resurrected to everlasting life. Over in Philippians chapter 3, verse 21, it says that God will transform our lowly body that it may be conformed to his glorious body according to the working by which he is able even to subdue all things to himself. God will transform our physical body and conform it to his glorious body in the resurrection. Now, understand that the people in Corinth believed in the immortality of the soul, but not the body. They did not believe in the resurrection of the body. They saw the body as something temporary. And so they believed whatever you did with your body didn't really matter, because your body is temporal. That was the philosophy. That was the worldview of Corinth. That was the worldview that the Corinthian believers were saved out of. That what you do in your body with your physical body doesn't really matter, because your physical body is just temporal. And Paul corrects that thinking here in chapter 6. And he reminds the Corinthian believers that just as God raised Jesus Christ, we also will be raised up by his power. Our bodies will be resurrected. They're eternal. They're not temporal. They're not temporary. You know, my family and I were out in Southern California picking up my son, moving him home. And we were out in this very remote desert area out near Joshua Tree National Park. And we were staying in this Airbnb. And in our neighborhood where we were staying, as you came down our street and took the corner to go out of the neighborhood, there was this huge dip in the road. And every time that we drove through that neighborhood, leaving the house or going back to the house, I hit that dip at full speed, intentionally, right? I mean, it was like a 1970s cop show where you would hit, ba-boom, you know, and we'd all slam down in this thing. And most of the time, my wife and kids weren't paying attention, and we'd catch them off guard, which was enjoyable for me, and just boom, you know. And we'd all get jostled around in the car. And then there was one morning that we were there again. It's a very remote desert area. And we went one morning to breakfast at this little tiny restaurant that sat kind of off the highway. And we had breakfast there. And then when we came out after breakfast and we got in the car and we're sitting in the parking lot in the car, and in front of the car where I was parked was this big, like, desert field out to the highway. And so I decided, instead of driving on the paved road back to the highway, I'll just go through that field. And it was like, you know, it's like cactuses and tumbleweed looking bushes. And so, boom, I just floored it. And we go through this field, and we're jostling through this field out to, why take the paved road when we can go through this field out there? And so we go through the field out to the road. And there was another day that my wife and I, we had some, my kids were doing something together, and we went driving, and we went into this national park area, and they had these like mountain trails where you could go off-roading up into the mountains. And I took our car down these, and I drove really, really fast down these trails, and we're going to these rocks and boulders and stuff, and going around these tight turns, and it was crazy. And we're bouncing around in the car. And you know why I was willing to do that? Because it was a rental car. I would never do that in my own car. Don't ever buy a rental car. Because I just abused that car and misused. I'm not even sure if the car had four-wheel drive. I just went for it. I figured we could get towed out if we get stuck. And I'll mistreat and abuse a rental car because it's a rental car. I'm turning it back in at the end of the trip, and I don't really care what happens to it because it's not my car. I'm not keeping it. Listen, your body's not a rental car. You can't just abuse it and mistreat it and misuse it and think, well, I'm just going to turn it back in. And whatever problems I cause by my mistreatment of it are not going to be my problems. No, they're going to be your problems. Your body's eternal. It's yours forever. Your body will be resurrected to eternal life. And Paul will talk about the resurrection later on in 1 Corinthians. Look at verse 15. Now watch what he says here. Please track with it. Do you not know that your bodies are members of Christ? Shall I then take the members of Christ and make them members of a harlot? Certainly not. He begins verse 15 with the question, do you not know? He is saying something that we as Christians should know. Do you not know that your bodies are members of Christ? Not only will your body be resurrected to eternal life, your body, and he's talking about your physical body here, your bodies are members of Christ. 1 Corinthians chapter 12, verse 27 says, all of you together are Christ's body, and each of you are members individually of his body. Ephesians chapter 5, verse 30, we are members of his body, of his flesh, and of his bone. And listen, please listen, follow Paul's thought. If you're a Christian, when you were born again, you were spiritually united with Christ and you became a member, a part of Christ's body. And the word members here in verse 15, it's referring to the physical body parts. You know, your limbs, the parts of a body. You became part of Christ's physical body. You became like a hand or a foot or an eye or a mouth and so on. And again, I want you to note here throughout this passage, Paul is talking about our physical body, not just our spirit. It's not just that our spirit is joined to Christ, our body. He says your bodies become members of Christ. Your physical body has been joined to Christ, and your physical body is now his body. So if you use your physical body parts to commit sexual sin, you're joining Jesus Christ's body into that sexual sin. Look what he says again in verse 15. Shall I then take the members, the body parts of Christ, and make them or join them to the body parts of a harlot? Certainly not. Paul is using very graphic language here to shock us so that we feel the weight of what we are doing when we engage in any kind of sexual immorality. You're taking the body parts of Christ and joining them to the body parts of a harlot. It's not just your body anymore. And this shows us the seriousness of sexual immorality for the believer. You're bringing Jesus Christ into that sin. Now watch what Paul says next. He goes on in verse 16. Or do you not know that he who is joined to a harlot is one body with her, for the two, he says, shall become one flesh, but he who is joined to the Lord is one spirit with him. Again, he asks the question, do you not know? This is something that we should know as Christians. And Paul says, when you commit sexual sin, you become one body with that person you're committing the sexual sin with. And then, note this, Paul quotes Genesis chapter 2, verse 24. That's a verse talking about the marriage relationship. That's a verse about marriage. In fact, back in Genesis chapter 2, verse 24, I'll read the whole verse to you. Therefore, a man shall leave his father and mother and be joined to his wife, and they shall become one flesh as husband and wife. Jesus quoted the same verse when he was teaching on marriage in the Gospels.
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0: And Matthew chapter 19, verse 4. Have you not read that he who made them at the beginning made them male and female? God chooses your gender. You don't choose your gender. God makes you male or female. And said, for this reason, a man shall leave his father and mother and be joined to his wife, and the two shall become one flesh. So then they are no longer two, but one flesh. Therefore, what God has joined together, let no man separate. Jesus quotes this verse when teaching on the relationship of marriage. And I want you to listen, please, do not miss what Paul is saying here. This is so important, what he's getting at. When someone engages in sexual activity outside of marriage, they form a physical, emotional, and spiritual bond with that person they are sexually active with, and it's a bond that God designed for a marriage relationship. It's a bond that God designed for a lifelong covenant between a husband and wife. There is a spiritual and emotional bond that is formed that was meant to last a lifetime. It's not just a physical act. It's also a spiritual act and an emotional act. And there's a spiritual and emotional bond that is formed. There's no such thing as a casual hookup. There's no such thing as sex with no strings attached. There's no such thing as a meaningless fling. There's no such thing as it was just purely physical. This is also why couples who sleep together while they're dating, before they're married or if they don't get married at all, couples that sleep together while they're dating, this is why once they start sleeping together, it clouds their judgment. This is why couples that are sleeping together outside of marriage have a difficult time, making good decisions. This is why couples that are sleeping together have a difficult time ending the relationship. When they should end the relationship, when it's well past its expiration date, and they'll stay in that relationship. This is why couples who sleep together have a hard time moving on. This is why they have a hard time getting over the relationship. This is why couples that sleep together can get very, super emotionally charged. This is why couples that sleep together, the breakup can drag on for months and months and years and can be full of drama. This is why Adele writes somber songs about calling her ex-boyfriend years later, hoping to get back together with him. And this is why the ex-boyfriend doesn't answer the call. And he's never home when she seems to call. An emotional and spiritual bond has been formed that was designed by God to last forever in a marriage covenant, in a lifelong commitment. And you are not in a lifelong commitment. And that's why to break it apart now, to break up the relationship, it's damaging and it's difficult. Because you've gotten yourself involved in something that was meant to last and made to last forever. And so Paul says in verse 18 to the Christian, flee sexual immorality. Every sin that a man does is outside the body, But he who commits sexual immorality sins against his own body. The culture in Corinth said, all things are lawful. You're free to do whatever you want. Sexual desire is just a physical appetite, like your desire for food. Satisfy it however you'd like to. Indulge your desires. But Paul says, no, no, no. Flee sexual immorality. Run from sexual sin. Because he who commits sexual immorality sins against his own body. Sexual sin harms you and controls you and damages you like no other sin. You know, the Bible says, resist the devil. But it says, flee from sexual sin. That should tell us how dangerous sexual sin really is. You know, in Proverbs chapter 6, it says, he who commits adultery destroys his own soul. It's self-inflicted damage when you engage in sexual sin. In verse 19, he goes on, or do you not know that your body is the temple of the Holy Spirit who is in you, whom you have from God, and you are not your own? Again, Paul asks the question, do you not know? This is something we should know as Christians, that your physical body is the temple of the Holy Spirit who is dwelling in you, whom you have from God. If you're a Christian, your body is the temple of the Holy Spirit. Again, he's talking about your physical body. God, the Holy Spirit, dwells in your physical body. And so when you use your physical body for sexual sin or sexual immorality, when you use your eyes to look at something that you shouldn't be looking at, and you commit sexual sin with your eyes, you are dragging both Jesus Christ and the Holy Spirit into that sin. If you're a Christian, you're not your own. You don't belong to yourself anymore. Your body doesn't belong to you anymore. Your body parts don't belong to you. They belong to Christ. You're not free to do whatever you want with your body. In verse 20, he says, for you were bought at a price. God paid the highest price he could pay for you. He gave his only begotten Son, Jesus Christ, for us. To die for us in our place on the cross for our sins. And Jesus Christ, he bought us. He purchased us. The language that's used here is the language for purchasing a slave out of the slave market. We were slaves to our sin. We were slaves to our sexual sin. And Jesus Christ bought us. He purchased us. He redeemed us by his blood. Therefore, he says, therefore, because Jesus bought us and now we belong to him and our body belongs to him, use your body to glorify him by remaining sexually pure. The purpose of your body is no longer to satisfy its desires. The purpose of your body, your physical body, is to glorify God. Look what it says. Glorify God in your body and your spirit, both, not just your spirit. Your body and your spirit, because both your body and your spirit are God's. You know, G. Campbell Morgan said, we glorify God not only with hymns and prayers, but with hands and feet. Right? It's not just I'm glorifying him spiritually in church by worshiping him, but I'm going to glorify him with my body, how I live now as a Christian. And how I maintain purity and I abstain from sexual immorality. Maybe you're here today and you have committed sexual sin and you've been damaged by sexual sin. Let me tell you that Jesus Christ will forgive your sins. And Jesus Christ can wash you and cleanse you and renew you. And he can heal your broken heart. That's what he came to do. He came to heal broken hearts. If you repent of your sins. And repentance just means to turn away from your sins. Stop sinning. If you repent of your sin of sexual immorality and you confess your sins to him. The word confess means just to agree with God. you agree with God that those activities, those actions were in fact sin and wrong and that they were damaging and you shouldn't have done them. If you repent of your sins and confess your sins to the Lord, the Bible says He will be faithful to forgive you of your sins and to cleanse you, and He can restore you, and He can make all things new for you. And Lord, we thank You for that. We thank You, Jesus, that You can forgive us and cleanse us and renew us. We thank You, Lord, that You restore to us the things that we've lost, things that have been damaged by our choices. Lord, we thank You for just the clarity of Your word, Lord, and how Your way is so different from the world's way. And Your way is the right way. We thank You for that today. And it's in Jesus' name we pray. Amen.
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4: 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Once again, that number is 410-491-4592. 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
1: You're a vessel. Your body is the temple of the Holy Ghost. God's vessel of righteousness and purity and light. A vessel unto honor. Don't allow Satan to make you a garbage can. God is designing you to be a vessel unto honor. Don't allow the devil to pour his garbage into the vessel. Don't end up like Israel. A vessel unto honor, gold, silver in the king's palace that God will use

0: If you think that God saves you to merely rescue you, that would be partially correct. No, God saves you, cleanses you, and fills you with His love so that He can then pour His love into and through you to others, that they too might come to know the love of our Heavenly Father. Would you like God to use you in that capacity? If so, there's only one way, and Paul points that out in his epistle to the Thessalonians, that by availing yourself to this work of God, we personally will abound more and more. So, if you're going to be selfish, seek to obtain all that God has for you by giving absolutely all of yourself to Him. This is Walk in the Light, and we ask you to join Pastor Bill Gallatin and learn how to possess your vessel, or should I say, His vessel, correctly.
1: Remember, Jesus said, "My yoke is easy and my burden is light." That's a delight to serve God. You see, they caused the people to err by their false prophecies, and they motivated the people. They weren't using the true word of God. They were using things like, "Thus saith the Lord," and a lot of antics. And the crowds were neglecting their Bible, so they weren't discerning. They were taken down, you see, Primrose Lane. They flocked to these guys. And they, as Peter said, they were being made merchandise of. It's interesting. I wouldn't want to be in the shoes of some of these guys that are on television today that are drawing these huge crowds. If you'll notice, they're no different than the false prophets of Samaria. They have charisma. They may start out with one verse, and then they put on a show all over the stage. And if you'll notice, there are many of these men, thousands of people in the audience. Very few of them have a Bible. And they're not discerning. They're just listening to "Lord, Lord," and all their dreams and their visions, and "Thus saith the Lord," and the so-called anointing, and no scripture, no teaching the word of God, no bringing forth the word of God. That's the false prophets of Samaria. God says, "I'm going to destroy with the whirlwind." Israel swallowed up. "Now shall they be among the Gentiles as a vessel wherein is no pleasure." As the nation is destroyed, they're scattered. As remember, Jesus said, actually Paul wrote this to Timothy, that in the king's house there are many, many vessels. Vessels unto honor, vessels unto dishonor. Israel, that was to be a vessel of God's glory, of God's light, a vessel of honor to the nations of the world to know the true and the living God, was going to be a vessel unto dishonor, being defiled and abased by the Gentiles, by anti-Semitism. A vessel wherein is no pleasure, cast aside. You're a vessel. Paul said, your body is the temple of the Holy Ghost. God's vessel of righteousness and purity and light, a vessel unto honor. Don't allow Satan to make you a garbage can. God is designing you to be a vessel unto honor. Don't allow the devil to pour his garbage into the vessel. Don't end up like Israel, a vessel unto honor, gold, silver, in the king's palace that God will use. "For they are gone up to Assyria, a wild ass alone by himself. Ephraim hath hired lovers," being unfaithful to God, as the wife of Jehovah going after false lovers. "Yea, though they have hired among the nations, now will I gather them, and they shall sorrow a little for the burden of the king of princes." Now, for this time frame, you have to go to 2 Kings chapter 15. And this is King Menahem when he goes to Pul or Tiglath-Pileser in Assyria for help. And Tiglath-Pileser comes against Menahem, and then threatens them, and they have to pay this horrible tax, and they start taking and plundering Israel. And they sorrow because of the high taxation from the king of Assyria. Now, because Ephraim hath made many altars to sin, altars shall be unto him to sin. In other words, the more they go into their idolatry and their false religion, the more prone to sin they are because of the deception that it brings into their lives. And then their very religion begins to punish them. The demons behind it begin to harm them. The things they get involved with, the very altar becomes sin to him, causes them to sin all the more, get more deeply, you know, involved in it, entrenched in it. Now, again, the reason this is happening, they're listening to the false prophets, and they're not, you know, like the Bereans that Paul writes about, they're not testing things against the Word of God. And so they're just acting on something because they saw a supernatural event. And they saw a lot of emotion. And the size of the crowd, it has to be of God. And then so they try to apply it to their lives, and they're being destroyed. And they're all claiming to follow God. They're all claiming to worship God. And they're all prophesying. And yet the nation's getting worse and worse and worse, even though the crowds around the false prophets are getting larger, larger, larger. And so now God reminds them, I have written to him. What did Jesus tell Satan? When Satan tried to deceive Jesus through the offer of prosperity, he offered him power and fame and prosperity. And Jesus said, get thee behind me, Satan. You're an offense to me. Man shall not live by bread alone, but by every word of God. Every word that proceedeth out of the mouth of God. The scripture says that every word of God is pure. So if someone's really reading the word of God and the word is entering into someone's life, they automatically become purified. Every word of God is pure, but not every word of a false prophet. Don't allow a false prophet that just waves his hand and says, thus saith the Lord, and supposedly you see a miracle, deceive you. Because Jesus said that would be predominant at the end. And he'll say, I never knew you. Even though you cast out demons and prophesied in my name and performed miracles and wonderful works, I never knew you. I have written to him the great things of my law, but they were counted as a strange thing. They sacrifice flesh for the sacrifices of mine offering. They'd flock, going through the motions that they're, you know, honoring God every week with their attendance and their so-called devotion and their religious services. They'd even bring the sacrifices, the external. And after they'd sacrifice flesh for the sacrifices, according to the Mosaic law of mine offerings, they'd eat it, they'd linger, and then they'd fellowship together afterwards, supposedly in the presence of God. But the Lord accepteth them not. You see, it wasn't coming from the heart. It had just become a ritual and a way of life. The only holiness in their lives was in the presence of others when they were sacrificing on that given day, because it was almost like they were in a presence of someone else, and so they couldn't do it with them. But boy, the rest of the week. And so God knew that, you see. He wasn't deceived by, you know, showing up and sticking the arms up in the air and all the noise and the excitement and the outward manifestation of seeming love for him. He says, the Lord accepted them not. Now will he remember their iniquity. And again, isn't it wonderful? Stop and think of what God says to you and I if you finally get to a point and say, wow, I don't want that to happen to me. Lord Jesus, save my soul. Lord, I want your blood upon my life. And then God states, because of that, even though he says, I will remember your sins and iniquities, he says, but your sin, your iniquity, I will remember no more. Because you now are righteous in my Son. Remember, it's never your righteousness that causes God to accept you. It's never that you become more righteous because of even the sanctification of the Holy Spirit. It's never that. God never accepts you because the Holy Spirit is sanctifying you and you're not doing what you used to do and you're becoming better after your rebirth. He always and only accepts you because it's the righteousness of Christ. Nothing else. And that is so wonderful to know. Because I know I'm so far from perfect. I could live another 50 million years and never be perfect in my own right. I'm so thankful that God sees and imputes Christ's righteousness. I accept you because of the righteousness and the perfection of my Son, not because of what you don't do anymore. And see, the quicker we understand that, the less we're free from works, trying to please God and get God to do things because I'm doing right things. I rest in the finished work of Christ. He accepts me in all my stupidity and my failures. Because of Jesus, his Son. And he accepts you the same way. He'll always love you. If you're in Christ, he sees you perfect. It's his Son's righteousness he accepts. And he can only accept you and love you if you're in his Son. Rest in that. No, oh, the finished work of Jesus Christ. Oh, thank you, Lord. Because I got a lot of sin to remember. God forgets. Now, I will remember their iniquity and visit their sins upon this nation. They shall return to Egypt. In other words, the bondage under the Gentile power of Egypt, their forefathers were under, because of the scattering of the northern kingdom and their judgment on their day of visitation, they'll come under the power of Gentile people again and suffer in bondage and through anti-Semitism and rejection as a vessel unto dishonor because of their sin under the Gentile world, under Assyria and Egypt. Some of them were even sold into slavery back to Egypt and Assyria. Why? One reason, for Israel hath forgotten his maker and buildeth temples, and Judah hath multiplied fenced cities, but I will send a fire upon his cities, and it shall devour the palaces thereof. In other words, as the northern kingdom got closer and closer to judgment, and God allowed problems to try and get their attention, they refused to repent. They just went deeper in their idolatry and built more shrines to their false gods. Judah, instead of repenting, tried to build up their military, thinking that would protect them. It didn't protect either kingdom. Only God can protect a person. Only God can make a nation strong and preserve a nation. Remember, the psalmist said, any nation that forgets God will be cast into hell. Any nation, no matter what their profession. And yet God promises to bless any nation that would follow him. Now, nations are made up of individuals. So if enough individuals follow God, you see, God's going to bless. He will bless individuals. He's an individual father, an individual savior. And whatever your individual needs are, individual blessings, if you follow him, he will bless you. He wants to bless you. He desires to bless you. He desires to give you encouragement, confidence in his love every single day. He is never too busy to remind you every single morning as soon as you awake, if you seek his face, to say, you will be safe this day. I have a plan for you this day. I have blessings for you this day. I'm with you. Lo, I am with you always, even unto the end of the age, if you follow me. There's no created thing that can pluck you out of my hand if you follow me. He says, if you wait upon him, just take the time, each day, each morning, each moment you have. He says, he will renew your strength. He'll renew your strength, not take it away from you. Don't waste time with the wrong thing and have your strength sucked out of your life. He says, if you wait upon me, spend time with me, I will renew your strength. And there is no weapon formed against thee that can prosper. Nothing. That's his plan for you. But Israel hath forgotten his maker, and buildeth temples, and Judah hath multiplied fenced cities. I will send a fire upon his cities, and it shall devour the palaces thereof. You see, remember Jesus said the blessings come if you continue in my word. The danger is to start out following and then forget. And then expect God to fulfill his promise to continue to bless when I forget him. He's not under any obligation to. In fact, he refuses to bless sin. That wouldn't be fair at all. Satan would just destroy you all the quicker. You'd enjoy it so much, you'd just, you know, destroy yourself even quicker. And so God in his mercy allows it to begin to cause some pain. He begins to do things to get your attention, to cause you to slow down and reconsider. Is this worth it? It's not worth it. I'm going to break this thing off. And then God's waiting. Now I can bless again. Now I can open heaven again. I can begin things to flow into your life again. Success. Peace. And because of Israel signing these agreements with pagan nations in the flesh rather than turning to God, they think now we're safe. Hosea says, rejoice not, O Israel, for joy as other people. For thou hast gone a whoring from thy God. Thou hast loved a reward upon every corn floor. In other words, all you're concerned about is money. The floor and the wine press shall not feed them, and the new wine shall fail her. In other words, I'm going to begin to affect you in such a way that, you see, because you've made this your principal thing in life, that your God, it's going to begin to fail you. They shall not dwell in the Lord's hand, but Ephraim shall return to Egypt, and they shall eat unclean things in Assyria. In other words, you're going to be so scattered when I judge your nation that you won't be able to worship in truth. You won't have a temple or a synagogue or a church or a place. You'll be in a foreign nation, and you won't even be able to maintain your worship services. You'll have to go into hiding. If you do it openly, you'll be put to death. You won't be able to maintain the Mosaic law. You'll have to eat like the heathen and live like the heathen. Because my blessings won't be upon your land, your life, where you can just openly design things to glorify God and live according to God's ways. It'll all be removed. You'll be in a foreign land and you won't have the opportunity or the wherewithal. They shall not offer wine offerings to the Lord, neither shall they be pleasing unto him. Their sacrifices shall be unto them as the bread of mourners. Even when you go to worship, it won't do anything for you. You'll just walk out just as miserable as when you walked in. The blessing won't be there. It'll be as the bread of mourners. But yet, isn't it interesting? God promises that when we're following him, he says, what? In his presence is fullness of joy. That we can live such a life that we can experience his presence at all times and have fullness of joy. Jesus gave us principles and taught the disciples that his joy might remain in you forever and continue in you. The Lord's joy is far greater than our own human joy. He said, these things have I written unto you and spoken unto you, that my joy might remain in you. He's got tremendous joy for his child, for you. And then what's the scripture say? The joy of the Lord is my strength. But these people will, when they go to worship, it'll be like eating the bread of mourners. I don't feel any better. All that eat thereof shall be polluted, for their bread, for their soul, shall not come into the house of the Lord. What will you do in the solemn day and in the day of the feast of the Lord? For lo, they are gone because of destruction. Egypt shall gather them up. Memphis shall bury them. The pleasant places for their silver. Nettles shall possess them. Thorns shall be in their tabernacles. In other words, the once beautiful buildings and places of worship, all their wealth, it'll all be gone, destroyed by the Assyrian, by the Babylonian, when God sends the foreign power to destroy their once rich nation. And it just overgrows. Weeds and things overgrow their buildings. And then all their wealth is plundered and taken back to foreign lands. The days of visitation are come. The days of recompense are come. In other words, what you've sown to the wind, you're going to reap the whirlwind now as a people. They're coming. The day of visitation. Israel shall know it. The prophet is a fool. The false prophet, again, would act, and the word is perverse and silly. They were so far from what God was really like when they go through their antics. They were perverse and silly. The spiritual man is mad. In other words, they would fake an anointing of God's Spirit, and they'd rave like a maniac. And they'd rant and rave and put on a big show as though the Spirit of God was on them. And that's what deceived the people. Because they'd throw in as they're, ranting and raving, not using the Bible, just running around ranting and raving, and thus say the Lord, I see men, and I see, I've got a vision, and the offering. Then he'd prophesy some more in another offering. For the multitude of thy iniquity and the great hatred. Hatred toward God's truth.
0: 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Reach out and let us know how the Lord is using this ministry in your life. We look forward to hearing from you. And until we gather together again for a time in God's Word, continue to walk in the light. I want

0: You have a friend who knows you better than anyone else knows you, maybe even better than you know you. For the Bridge Gap Minute, here's Pastor Lloyd Pulley.
1: You are unique. You are special to God. 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He knows you by name. He knows the number of hairs on your head. He's numbered them. He's intimately acquainted with all of your ways and your works. You're sitting down and you're rising up. He knows it all instantaneously. And He wants you to be separate unto Him for your unique purpose.
0: He knows you, so get to know Him today. Well, this has been a Bridge Gap Minute with Lloyd Pulley, Senior Pastor at Calvary Chapel Old Bridge. 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

0: Welcome to Searchlight, a survey through Scripture with Pastor John Corson. It is our desire to bring you a systematic study of the entire Bible, chapter by chapter, book by book. Over the past couple of Searchlight programs, we have been talking about the working of the Holy Spirit in our lives. Our study is from 1 Corinthians chapter 12, but we have also spent some time looking at Romans chapter 12 and Ephesians chapter 4. These passages work together to give us a complete picture of how the Holy Spirit works in our lives. In Romans 12, we see a list of motivational gifts. As we exercise these gifts, God will give us a ministry, as seen in Ephesians 4. Then we see the supernatural empowering of those gifts and ministries from the manifestations listed in 1 Corinthians chapter 12. As we join our teaching today, we will begin talking about the manifestations of the Word of Knowledge. With our study, here now is Pastor John.
1: Then, after the Word of Wisdom, to another is given the Word of Knowledge. What's the Word of Knowledge? Oh, I think of Jesus again. Whenever you want to know about the operations, or about the ministries, Ephesians 4, or about the gifts, Romans 12, what's the key? Who do you look at? Jesus. He just knew things that he couldn't have known in any other way except the Word of Knowledge. Because Jesus, keep in mind, when he came to this earth, laid aside all of his powers. He was a man just like you and just like me, yet without sin. Yes, he was deity. He was God. But he laid aside those prerogatives and he became just like you, just like me. So when he moved in the miraculous, when he operated in the supernatural, it was not because, well, he's

0: Jesus. It's because he was walking with the Father and being empowered by the Spirit, just like we can be. And he talked to that lady there in John chapter 4. And he said, "Lady, you're getting off the track here a bit in this discussion we're having. Go call your husband." "Well, I don't have a husband." And he, I believe, smiled as he said, "You've said good. You've said well you have no husband. You've had 5 husbands. And the guy that you're living with now is not your husband at all." Ooh. And she said, "Sir, I perceive you're a prophet." What else could she say? What's happening there? At that moment, Jesus was inspired by the Spirit that was upon him and stirring within him. And he looked at her and said, "Hey, here's the deal." And he knew, word of knowledge, knowing what cannot be known apart from revelation. The word of knowledge is when you're just, man, least expecting it, the Holy Spirit just gives to you intuitively an understanding that's important for the ministry that you're functioning in, according to the Romans 12 gift that you've been utilizing. I can recall a few years ago, I was sitting in my chair on the sand at the beach reading a book. And in the fellowship at that time, there was a real difficult issue that I just couldn't figure out. I knew it was affecting the fellowship in a significant way, but I had no idea of what the deal was. And I'm sitting there reading this book, and all of a sudden it was like I put the book down and I knew what the issue was. I knew it. And I called these 5 people together when I got back a week later. And I said, "This is the thing." And I named specifically what the issue really was. It was very specific. We're not talking generality. And one person bolted out of the room. One person slammed his fist on the desk. One person stood up and began to just chew me out. And within an hour, they were all still there in my office saying, "That's exactly right." And they repented and confessed. And it was an amazing moment, because there's no way that I could have ever discovered what the real issue was apart from the word of knowledge, you see. And it caused a great reaction initially, and then an acceptance and a brokenness and a confession and a repentance. You see how we need the word of knowledge functioning. How we need this gift to help us in our homes, at the church. Oh, man. "Why," Peter said, "have you lied to the Holy Ghost, Ananias? And you too," a little later, "Sapphira, what are you doing? You're deceiving yourself. You're lying." Who told Peter? His investigators? Who told Peter that they were lying and stealing? Who told Peter? Word of knowledge, you see. And so often, especially for those who are involved in pastoring, they need to have the word of knowledge. They need to know what the issue really is. Are you saying, John, that somebody who has the word of knowledge can just look at people and know everything about them? Yes. No. No. You see, none of these operations are there for you to use whenever you wish to, like taking out a lamp and rubbing it and then having genie to do your bidding. It's as the Holy Spirit wills at any given moment. It might be only once every 10 years when one of these operations kicks in. It might be 10 times a day. I don't know. I can't say. But when the Holy Spirit wants to move in this way, then word of knowledge. Now, it's not just in the sense of investigatory, although that can be part of it. Check out Jesus, check out the book of Acts. But I believe it probably most readily manifests itself just in the teaching of the word. Whether it be you who are teaching third graders, or you who are leading couples Bible studies, or women's sessions, or whatever it might be, when you just are reading through the word, and it's a puzzling thing, and suddenly you see it. Yeah, I get it. That's what that means for us here tonight. Or for you third graders, I can see how this is going to really work, you see. The word of knowledge, just knowing, not from some commentary, not from something else you've heard previously. You just know in your heart, that's it, yeah. And so if you have a Romans 12 gift of teaching, very likely the word of knowledge will function in some dimension. It'll just start flowing. You'll just start, wow, being amazed. Sometimes I go back and listen to my tapes and I'm amazed. Sometimes I'm amazed. But sometimes I'm amazed. I go, that's so good. Not because, oh, wow, what an insight I had, but rather, that's really true. And I didn't even understand that previously. It's just the word of knowledge functioning and flowing, you see. To another, faith by the same Spirit, verse 9. Faith. Jesus, of course, exercised this operation regularly. They were amazed when he said to the fig tree, let no more fruit dwell on thee forever. And the next day they walked by that tree, and it was dried up from the roots. It was shriveled up. And they said, whoa. And Jesus said, hey, have faith in God. That's why I did this deed, to show you the potency of faith. There's other lessons in that little vignette that we've talked about, but Jesus focused in immediately on faith, you see. Faith. Faith. He said, don't have faith in faith. He said, have faith in God. Now, every man has a measure of faith, or you wouldn't be saved. Every one of us has been given a measure of faith, the scriptures tell us, or we would never open up our heart to Jesus Christ. But there are those that move in the operation, if you would, this supernatural arena of faith where, man, things just happen because of an exercising of faith. Again, you might recall the story at the Gate Beautiful in the book of Acts. Peter and John saw a guy that was lame and took him by the hand and stood him up and said, in the name of Jesus Christ of Nazareth, rise up and walk. And the people who watched this exercising of faith marveled. And they started hugging Peter and John and just amazed at them. And then Peter says this. When Peter saw it, he says, oh, men of Israel, why do you marvel at this? Why do you look on us as though we, by our power or holiness, made this man to walk? No, he says, Acts 3:16, it is through faith in his name that hath made this man strong. The faith which is by him has given this man perfect soundness in the presence of you all. It's faith. And it's the faith that's not from us because of our fasting or praying or holiness, because of our spirituality. It's faith that's by him. He gave us at this moment the faith to take that guy by the hand and say, in Jesus' name, stand. I love this. It's the faith that's by him. It's not our faith. So what is this operation of faith? When you find yourself at that moment, suddenly just having the faith to step out, to stand up the lame man, to do something you would never really do of in the natural, but suddenly at that moment there's this ability that God gives to you for that particular time, at that particular place, in that particular situation. It's not something which you can call up anytime you wish. But at that moment, Peter sensed, hey, somehow I've got the faith. By God's grace, stand up and walk, man. And then he was very careful to say, this is not our faith. It's the faith which is by him at this moment that he's given to us. You see. My brother David, a number of years ago when there was an earthquake in Honduras, and he had a lot of ministry contacts down there and a real heart for the people, was determined to get on the scene quickly with food and help. That's in accordance with his Romans 12 gift, flowing in the Ephesians 4 ministry of pastoring, of caring, you see. So he goes, I don't know why he went. You got to know Dave. He's just this way. Somehow he goes out to Palo Alto or somewhere down there and walks up to a guy that owns a great big huge jet plane and says, look, you're going to fly us down to Honduras. We need to get supplies. He didn't even know the guy. Never met the man. But I just know you're going to fly. You're going to help us. We got to get this stuff down there right away. So the guy said, okay. And they took a couple of tons of medicine and food and blankets and stuff like that. And off they go. And this happens with my brother Dave a lot. I just go, how can this be? What? It's just faith. It's faith to step out unexpectedly, in spontaneity, by the Spirit, you see, to exercise the gifts that God has given him and to function in the ministry the Lord opened for him. Faith. Faith. Now, if you operate in this dimension, doesn't mean that you're not going to have lapses. You will. Ask the father of faith. Who's that? Abraham. Abraham, I'm going to give you a son. Oh, great Lord, he said. And he believed God. And it was accounted unto him for what? Righteousness. But the days, the weeks, the months, the years went on. Man, Sarah finally came and said, honey, I know that God gave you a promise. And I know your father Abraham. But really, we got to be practical and realistic. Take my servant girl Hagar. Have relations with her and we'll count that as our son. I'm just past childbearing years. I've gone through that change. It's just not going to happen. And so he does so. And the child grows. His name is Ishmael. 13 years later, God comes to Abraham once again and says, I'm going to give you a son. And Abraham says, oh, great. Let Ishmael live before you, oh God. Sure. Yeah. This is good. Take it. Ishmael's the one. I gave you a hand. I helped you out. No, I'm going to give you a son through Sarah. And sure enough, the promised son came 13 years later through Sarah, Isaac. You'd think that Abraham would really get the faith thing down. I mean, he is the father of faith, Abraham. But you know the story. Oh, no. Sarah, I know you're pushing 100, but you are beautiful. And she was. She was 100 years old, and yet she was exceedingly pretty. So when these guys come over here, when these men that are working for Pharaoh, and they're always on the lookout for women for his harem, would you mind telling these guys that you're my sister? Because they'll kill me to get you to take back to Pharaoh because you're such a snap eye. So, now, that's real faith. lie for me, would you please? They'll carry you off to the harem, but I'll be okay. Who knows what'll happen to you, but that's okay, you know. Abraham. He faltered greatly, and yet he is known throughout the scriptures as both the friend of God and the father of faith. I point that out to say that just because a person moves in the operation, you see, of faith, doesn't mean they're always going to be strong in faith. They may have real lapses, regularly, periods of time where they are just depressed and discouraged. Ask Elijah. He calls down fire from heaven. It comes down and consumes the sacrifice and consumes the stones and laps up the water there on Mount Carmel. What faith, man. Elijah had faith to call down fire from heaven. And then Jezebel, she says, I'm ticked. You called down fire from heaven. You killed 450 of the prophets of Baal. I'm going to get you. Now, the guy just calls down fire from it. He just takes on 450 men, chops them up. And there's this queen, this floozy, who says, I'm going to get you. And he runs over 100 miles. Runs for his life, and he's in this cave 100 miles away, and he's depressed. He's discouraged. He wants to die. The same guy that called down fire, that took on 450 prophets of Baal and chopped them up, is now that depressed, that discouraged? Yeah. James tells us, doesn't he, that Elijah was a man just like you and me, like passions, like problems, like tendencies. And man, you can be so high in the Lord and be used by the Lord and find yourself a minute later just depressed and discouraged and blown away. It's not unusual. That doesn't mean that the operation of that particular realm is not valid. Well, it just means that at any given moment, it's got to be the Lord who allows that to kick in. Otherwise, in your own tendencies, in your own fleshliness, it's not going to happen. So, when faith is exercised, when the word of wisdom is spoken, or the word of knowledge is shared, you know it's not you. And you just stand in awe and say, Lord, you're good. It truly is you working through me, not because of me, but in spite, really, of my own tendencies. It's just you. Paul goes on to say, after faith, another, gifts of healings. Gifts of healing. The gifts of healing. You say, well, John, here's the word gift. I thought you said it wasn't here. Notice, it's plural. Gifts of healing. It's not talked about in the sense of gifts of the Spirit. But when you come together, when you're moving and functioning as the family, as the body, there'll be a gift of healing for this brother, a gift of healing for that person. The people that are hurting and sick and needy, you see. Nobody has the gift of healing saying, okay, line up. Heal, heal, heal, heal, heal. I do not believe that you can make a biblical case for that. I do not believe you can see that happening in the book of Acts. I do believe there are gifts of healing. This brother, the Lord would say, I want to give you a gift of healing from that cancer that you've been struggling with, and this gift is now for you tonight. And that sister over there who's been just emotionally stressed out, and because of that she's losing her hair, her skin is just wiped out, her body is just in pain, here's a gift of healing for you tonight, you see. It's not somebody possessing the gift of healing, it's gifts of healing being distributed through the body, through a person or through a group of people who can stand up and say, or who can lay hands in conjunction with the model of James 5 and pray, gifts of healings are given out. There is, I believe, no gift of healing. So if somebody has a crusade and says, I have the gift of healing, I wonder about that. I've been around too long. I've seen too much. I've watched too much, seen too much of people claiming to have the gift of healing and seen people go away disappointed and heartbroken. But I've also been around long enough to see people really healed. It's unpredictable. You can't box it. You can't figure it. You can't predict it. You can't plan it. It's just gifts of healing being given as the Lord wishes in a given situation or a given meeting or through a given church or whatever it might be. There's gifts of healings given out, but no one has the gift of healing. Oh, then comes working of miracles, prophecy, discerning of spirits, tongues and interpretations. My goodness. We'll have to stop here this evening and come back to those in our study next time.
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1: I don't think I need to convince you that we're in dark days and difficult times where people are calling good evil and evil good. And so the question is, how do we reach our generation with the unchanging gospel of Jesus Christ? And I'll tell you this, we reach our culture the same way you reach a lost culture 100 years ago, 200 years ago, 2,000 years ago, because Jesus is the same yesterday, today, and forever. It's the gospel of Jesus Christ that changes lives one by one, family by family. And it comes through our lips. It comes through our lips.
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1: He was with great enthusiasm preaching Jesus. We should be enthusiastic, passionate, and zealous in the proclamation of the gospel.
2: Welcome to Time in the Word with Pastor Troy Warner of Calvary Chapel in Lynchburg, Virginia. We're so glad you're able to join us for today's verse-by-verse study through the book of 2 Kings. This message will be part of a study covering 2 Kings 13 and 14. Now, we've got stories about the reign of various kings in these chapters, but the important piece is that this is the death of Elisha. It's the end of an era, and it's not going to go very well after this, and it's foretold by the way that Elisha's death takes place when the king demonstrates a lack of faith. There's a lesson for all of us in that if you're about to enter into a hard time, that is no time to turn your back on the Lord. Let's open our Bibles to the book of 2 Kings and spend time in the Word.
1: 2 Kings chapter 13 and 14, we're following the kings of the north and the south. 1 and 2 Chronicles, which we're not far from, and we're going to dip into one just a little bit tonight. To kind of just add a little bit more information about these kings. And we could have done that on every one of those. So I haven't really tried to harmonize them too much, but just to take it as it comes. And so we're going to look at that. But if you want to read more about these kings, pretty much just you read about a king, go over to Chronicles, read about that king, and then you'll get a fuller picture about them. All right. So 2 Kings chapter 13. We begin in verses 1 through 9. And this is Jehoahaz becoming king in Israel. So this is King Tony in the north there. In the 23rd year of Joash, the son of Ahaziah, king of Judah, Jehoahaz, the son of Jehu, became king over Israel in Samaria and reigned 17 years. You're like, why did they go through all that? Because they're just letting you, it didn't say in 1972, they didn't do it that way, right? They told you the king, how long he had been there, who the other king is. This is a way of being really precise. It kind of hits our ears as difficult, but for them, this was a way of really nailing down the time frame. Well, what about King Jehoahaz? Verse 2, he did evil in the sight of Yahweh and reigned 17 years. And followed in the sins of Jeroboam, the son of Nebat, who had made Israel sin. Now, we've already read about another Jeroboam, and we're going to get a third Jeroboam tonight. So two of the Jeroboams are kings. The most famous of the Jeroboams is Jeroboam, the son of Nebat, who made Israel sin. That is the sin at Dan and Bethel, where they worshiped the golden calf and called it Yahweh. That was a place where they set up worship of the golden calf because the northern kings did not want the king, the people to go down to King Solomon's temple in the south, lest they have their hearts become loyal to the kings of the south. So they came up with an alternative. And in this alternative, they led them astray. So that's who Jeroboam is. And what we read is he did evil in the sight of the Lord and followed in the sins of Jeroboam, specifically in the worship of the golden calves. So this is the sin of Jehoahaz. Verse 3, then the anger of the Lord was aroused against Israel, and he delivered them into the hand of Hazael, king of Syria. So now we're outside of the nation when we get to Syria, the king of Syria. And into the hand of Ben-Hadad, the son of Hazael, all their days. So Jehoahaz pleaded with the Lord, and the Lord listened to him. For he saw the oppression of Israel because the king of Syria oppressed them. Verse 5, then the Lord gave Israel a deliverer, so that they escaped from under the hand of the Syrians, and the children of Israel dwelt in their tents as before. And here's the sad word, verse 6, nevertheless, they did not depart from the sins of the house of Jeroboam, who made them sin, but walked in them, and the wooden image also remained in Samaria. So idolatry is continuing. Verse 7, for he left the army of Jehoahaz only 50 horsemen, 10 chariots, and 10,000 foot soldiers. For the king of Syria had destroyed them and made them like the dust at threshing. Now the rest of the acts of Jehoahaz, all that he did and his might, are they not written in the book of the Chronicles of the kings of Israel? So Jehoahaz rested with his fathers, and they buried him in Samaria. Then Joash, his son, reigned in his place. So Jehoahaz took the throne at around 814 BC. So it gives you a little time frame. 814, a key date that we'll talk a lot about. It was about 100 years away from this, just over 100 years, is going to be in 722 BC when Assyria is going to come from the east and they're going to wipe out the northern tribes and they're going to cart them away and they're going to exile them throughout the empire. And so that's going to begin around 734 BC, and then by 722 BC, northern Israel and the kingdom will be done. So just over 100 years or so. Now the name Jehoahaz means Yahweh has taken hold, or Yahweh has overcome. Sadly, not in his life. It's a great name, but he has not allowed him to be the one that is ruling and taking hold in his life. But that should be something that all of us ought to be able to say, is that Yahweh has taken hold of me, that Yahweh has overcome me. Not my will, but your will be done. So a beautiful name, but not a name that he lived up to. So the Lord is, verse 3, not pleased with his idolatry, and he delivers him into the hand of the Syrians. This is in keeping with what God told the children of Israel, that if you worship other gods, then you're going to be taken out of the land. They're going to come in, and they're going to dominate you. You're going to pay tribute to them. And so, as we read this, Jehoahaz and northern Israel being overtaken, what you are reading about is the faithful promise of God. There are the promises of God that are a blessing, and then there are the promises of God that are a curse. Remember, on Mount Ebal, when they were coming into the land of Israel, they shouted all of the curses down from Mount Ebal from the law, that if you don't obey the law, then all of these things are going to happen. And then they also shouted down all the blessings. But this is one of those curses that the Lord said would come upon them if they were disobedient. And so they allow problems to come from Syria. And it's hard times that brought Jehoahaz to pray and to call upon the Lord and ask him to move. And see that in verse 4. So Jehoahaz pleaded with the Lord, and the Lord listens to him. And as you read the story, you might come back and say, why did he listen to him? He never repented. I mean, he was just calling out. He was crying out. Now, a deliverer is raised up, we read there. We're not told who the deliverer is. In verse 5, then the Lord gave Israel a deliverer. We can't say for certain, but it seems most likely that it was probably the Assyrians that they were having a conflict with. And so when Syria had to deal with whoever this other army was, the Assyrians, it took them away from the battlefield, and it gave Jehoahaz and his army a reprieve. But we read, nevertheless, they do not repent. They don't turn from the ways, their evil ways. Romans chapter 2, verse 4, and I'm going to read from the New Living Translation here. It says, don't you realize how kind, tolerant, and patient God is with you? Or don't you care? Can't you see how kind he has been in giving you time to turn from your sin? So if you wonder why he heeded the cry of Jehoahaz, you have it right there. God is giving people time to repent. There are two ways in which the Lord seeks to bring us to himself. He will bring trouble, like the Syrians, to us, and then he also will bring grace to us and kindness to us. And both of these, they're like the two oars in the boat that are trying to move us to that place of repentance. Sometimes he will pour out grace upon us, and we'll be struck and we'll be amazed. It's like, Lord, I don't deserve this. I mean, I know what I've done. I know what I'm doing. And so, oh, Lord, you are too good. And that kindness leads us back to him in repentance. And that is exactly what he's doing. But there are times when he will use that other, you know, elements like the Syrians or some trouble or chaos in our life. It's one thing to be troubled by circumstances and pray, and it's another to be troubled by circumstances and repent. Of course, it's the latter that the Lord is wanting us to do, is to come to him in repentance. Repentance is the goal, and God will use both of those in our life. What we need to be certain we don't do is that when we find that the Syrians are now have trouble, that we don't interpret that as, oh, God does not care about my sin and my rebellion. God doesn't care that I'm not walking with him as I ought to. That would be a serious mistake, because indeed the Lord did care, but it was just to bring him to that place of repentance. And so God, loving his people, gave them that chance, but sadly they did not respond. We keep on reading there in verse 10. It says, in the 37th year of Joash, king of Judah, Jehoash, the son of Jehoahaz, became king over Israel in Samaria and reigned 16 years. So now we've gone from Jehoahaz, and now we're going to talk about Jehoash. And he did evil, verse 11, in the sight of the Lord. He did not depart from all the sins of Jeroboam, the son of Nebat, who made Israel sin, but walked in them. Now the rest of the acts of Joash, all that he did, and his might with which he fought against Amaziah, king of Judah, are they not written in the book of the Chronicles of the Kings of Israel? So Joash rested with his fathers. Then Jeroboam sat on his throne. That would be Jeroboam the second. Okay, not Jeroboam the son of Nebat. This will be Jeroboam the son of Joash, Jeroboam the second. And Joash was buried in Samaria with the kings of Israel. Not a whole lot there. We will find out that he, you know, it's just noted that he had, in verse 12, civil war with his brothers to the south, with King Amaziah. And so there was this, you know, there are 12 tribes of Israel. You had two that were in the south. You had 10 that were in the north, and they were fighting. There were times when they aligned together, but even those alliances in some ways seem almost worse because they were aligning with a lot of the idolatrous ways. So not a whole lot to comment about this king, but let's now move on, and we come back into the life of Elisha. And so we read verse 14. Elisha had become sick with the illness of which he would die. Then Joash, the king of Israel, came down to him and wept over his face and said, "Oh, my father, the chariots of Israel and their horsemen." This is a way of saying, if we don't have you, we don't have victory. You know, time and time again, Elisha gave words of knowledge or spoke blindness over an entire invading army and led them into captivity. He was more effective than 10,000 soldiers and chariots. And Joash realizes this. Despite his sin and his failure and his idolatry, he realizes that this is a man of God, and this guy is the real strength behind Israel. But there's an inconsistency, isn't there? Because he's able to make that logical conclusion, and yet his practical way of living life is not in alignment with what he knows. If God is working through Elisha, then why not follow the God of Elisha? And so you have this inconsistency. You're like, well, I don't understand. Really? Are you sure you don't understand? Think about your own life for like 5 minutes and you'll understand. We too can have a very clear understanding of a biblical truth or how God is working and moving in somebody else's life, and yet we do not walk it out. And we have this inconsistency. You can even praise God for what he's done in somebody else's life, and yet it doesn't happen in your life. That's King Joash. So he's coming to him. He's like, what in the world? Who's going to fight our battles? If you will, when he says, you know, oh, my father, the chariots of Israel and their horsemen. If you will, how are we ever going to win another battle without you? How are we ever going to win another battle? And I think it's important that you understand that kind of somewhat obscure phrase, because it sets the context for what we're about to read. How are we ever going to win another battle if you die? And Elisha said to him, verse 15, take a bow and some arrows, okay? Take your gun and get some bullets. He's talking about weaponry, okay? This is not an archery class. All right, this is not fun. This was how they fought. So how are we going to ever win again? He goes, oh, you want to talk about how you're going to be victorious? Let me tell you how you're going to be victorious. We're going to have a lesson here. But you need to get your bow and you need to get some arrows. So he took himself a bow and some arrows. Then he said to the king of Israel, put your hand on the bow. So he put his hand on it. And Elisha put his hands on the king's hand. Okay. This is not archery lessons. This is a lesson. This is a prophecy that is being acted out. I'm going to be gone, but Joash, if you will take this bow, my hand is on you. The Lord's hand is going to be on you as you fight this battle. So it's everything is symbolic here. Verse 17. And he said, open the east window. And he opened it. Then Elisha said, shoot, and he shot. And he said, the arrow of the Lord's deliverance and the arrow of deliverance from Syria. So you don't have to wonder, why the east window and why are we shooting, you know, a bow and arrow together? Why are we doing this? Oh, because you're going to have victory, and you're going to have victory over the Syrians. And so he is answering what's going to happen. The arrow of deliverance from Syria, for you must strike the Syrians at Aphek till you have destroyed them. Then he said, take the arrows. So the prophecy is still going on. Take the arrows. So he took them and he said to the king of Israel, strike the ground. Now, the word strike here means, is used 92 times for slay. That same word, if you go and you find it, 92 times it's translated slay, 20 times it's used translated kill, and 5 times in the Authorized Version, King James, it's translated slaughter. Okay, this is not simply the idea of hit the ground. This is weaponry, the conversations about war, and he's using war language when he tells him to strike the ground. When he tells him to slay the ground, you know, this is the idea. Again, you shut out the window. This is what you're going to do to the Syrians. So how does Joash respond? Now, it doesn't say it here, okay? And we're going to pick up in the middle of verse 18. But if you will, this is what Joash is saying in his head. You poor old prophet. And all your little games that you're doing, I guess I'll humor you, old guy. And I wonder, even when he says, you know, my father, the chariots of Israel and the horsemen, part of me even wonders, was this just kind of like just all acting? Is it just kind of like, oh, I'll say the nice thing to this guy because he's going to die? And yet God gives him an opportunity. Well, how does he take the arrows and strike, slaughter, slay, kill the grounds, which is prophetic of what he's going to do to the Syrians? And so we read there, and he said to the king of Israel, strike the ground. So he struck 3 times and stopped. And the man of God was angry with him and said, you should have struck 5 or 6 times. Then you would have struck Syria till you had destroyed it. But now you will strike Syria only 3 times. Who is Elisha? Elisha is the one that was called by the prophet Elijah. Elijah is the one that calls fire down from heaven. Elijah comes to Elisha and he sees him and he says, hey, I want you to be my assistant. I want to train you to be the prophet. And he says, all right, well, you know, I got to go back and say hello to my, say goodbye to dad and get everything in order. And then he'll come. He's like, forget it. I want nothing to do with you. I want nothing to do with you. Never mind. If you're distracted, I don't want anything to do with you. And Elisha responds and says, time out. He slaughters the oxen. He takes the yoke. He builds a fire and he offers up a sacrifice right there and says, all right, I'm ready to go. Yeah, I mean, as soon as Elisha realized, oh, I must be passionate and zealous and be completely in. I mean, in a second, you have a place of worship established. And so he follows him. You'll remember that it's also this same prophet when Elijah was about to be taken up into heaven, that he was following him. And over again, Elijah was saying, stay here. He was testing him to see, are you zealous? Do you want this position? And how did Elisha respond? He says, as your soul lives and my soul lives, I will not depart from you. You can't get rid of me. And so this happens multiple times. And eventually Elijah says, what do you want, Elisha? And he says, I want a double portion of the spirit that was upon you to be upon me. You can't shake me off. I know what you've called me to do. And it's to lead this godless nation back to you. I'm not going to try and do this without the power of the Spirit of God upon me. And I need twice as much of God's strength and power upon me as was upon you. And he says, well, you ask a hard thing. But if you're with me, which is interesting, if you're with me when I am taken away, then it will be so. Wait, time out. You've been trying to get rid of me all day long. And now you're saying, if I'm with you, yeah, I wanted to, the scripture does not read like this, but I don't know how else you can interpret it. Basically, it was like, I wanted to see how passionate and zealous you were for this work that you've been called into. And indeed, he saw him and the mantle fell upon him. And interestingly, Elisha did twice as many miracles as Elijah. So this is the guy. Like, oh, I've got to be passionate, then I'll kill the oxen right now, and I will build a fire. Let's go. Oh, I need to be with you. Oh, you can't get rid of me. And he zealously follows him to the very end. And now here he is at the end of his life, and somebody wants to know what to do, and he sees somebody that's mediocre, half-hearted, kind of interested, but not really interested, and it angers him. Because he has lived his entire life as a man of zeal and passion for the things of the kingdom. And so Elisha rebukes his apathy, his half-heartedness. And indeed, we'll read it here in just a little bit. The text is going to tell us is that he only has victory over Syria three times. It was a prophecy, but he was not fully engaged. I think it's this lack of fervency that often is found within the church. And it is problematic. It's something that we should be concerned about in our own lives. And I just want to note four things quickly of what we should be fervent and zealous and passionate for. First is found in Acts 18, verse 25. Speaking of Apollos, it says, he had been taught the way of the Lord and talked to others with great enthusiasm and accuracy about Jesus. However, he knew only about John's baptism, which I think that is a way of saying he didn't know that there was one coming after John who was mightier than he that would baptize with the Holy Spirit and fire. He did not fully know about the working of the ministry of the Holy Spirit. He certainly knew about Jesus because that was John's whole ministry. John's whole ministry was to tell people that Jesus was the Messiah. If you would have known one thing as a disciple of John's, you would have known that Jesus was the Messiah. That was the whole reason he came. But this other point was not aware of, but he was with great enthusiasm preaching Jesus. We should be enthusiastic, passionate, and zealous in the proclamation of the gospel.
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3: 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Welcome to another Evangelism Minute. 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
1: You see, it had to come a time in my Christian life when I'm in this world, and one time I just realized, what am I doing as a citizen of the culture of Jesus Christ? What am I doing? I have to buy the weed. I have to hang around and buy it from people with no teeth. This ain't happening. So I let go of the weed. I let go of the cigarettes. And it was no longer a religion. You see, it was a convictional persuasion by God that that's not what I wanted. That's not religion, my friends. That's a relationship. It was all motivated and prompted by the prompting of the Holy Spirit upon my life to

What does it take to grow up and become spiritually mature? Why do some Christ followers not grow as they should? Well, there are a number of reasons why certain followers of Christ do not grow as they ought to. But God's Word presents steps that can take us towards growth and spiritual maturity, as Pastor Poncha will present on today's program of On the Level. As we continue presenting on the radio, his verse-by-verse studies in the letter of 1 John, with a look today at chapter 2, as we examine verses 12 through 17, where the Apostle John provides us with the phases and stages that every believer goes through in order to mature in Christ. With today's program of On the Level, here now is Pastor Poncha.

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1: There are people, man, who are basically, they're after themselves. They want to use you. They want to abuse you. They have lust for power, lust for money, lust for credentials. They will use anybody to get to the top. And one of the things that people in the world is this worldliness. You know, this is, oh, this worldly. I never heard that term until I became a Christian. You see, I love drugs before. Remember, I was in this culture of darkness. I was in this culture. I was not born a Christian. I got my passport the minute I became a Christian. God gave me a passport to enter into His world, His culture. I became born again. But just because I was born again, I see, when I came to this country, I brought all my drugs with me. And although I knew it was wrong to smoke dope and smoke cigarettes, I still had a habit and I was used to it. So people in this culture would tell me, you know, that's not of God. You're worldly. Is that, you listen to secular music? I don't know. This is Jimi Hendrix. Well, it's secular music. You know, you're worldly. And I said,

0: So here's what happened to me. I began not to listen to music in front of people. I began not to smoke in front of them because now, see, I am no longer guided by the impulse of righteousness and holiness by God. I am basically behaving, accommodating other people's expectations. And when you do that for other people, it gets tired because you become religious. You don't smoke weed? No. Why? Oh, because people don't like it. You see, it had to come a time in my Christian life when I'm in this world, and one time I just realized, what am I doing as a citizen of the culture of Jesus Christ? What am I doing? I have to buy the weed. I have to hang around and buy it from people with no teeth. This ain't happening. So I let go of the weed. I let go of the cigarettes, and it was no longer a religion. You see, it was a convictional persuasion by God that that's not what I wanted. That's not religion, my friends. That's a relationship. It was all motivated and prompted by the prompting of the Holy Spirit upon my life to let go. In this culture, I had to learn how to be a father. In this culture, I had to learn how to be a father. In this culture, I had to live a sacrificial life. Because my Lord Jesus lived a sacrificial life in this culture. But you see, just as if you have dual citizenship, we can always go on the other side. We can go back to the world. And it's not that we're bad people in the world. We don't go crazy, you see, but we're in this world now. We're supposed to be over here, you understand? But we kind of went to Egypt for a while. And we're now in Egypt. We're now in the world. And the world has a culture that you're aware of because you lived it. But this culture is anti-God. And you, like Lot, living in Sodom and Gomorrah. You know, you don't criticize him. You don't participate with him. You're just there in the fringes. And you don't say anything. Now, Jesus said that we are light of the world. And we are the salt of the world. That we are to make a difference. In fact, Jesus said, let your light so shine forth that the world, that the people may see your good works. And yet Christians living in this world don't have a light. They don't even speak for righteousness. They just don't steal. They don't jive. They're good people. They're moral people. But they're not effective people. They don't infect anyone with the gospel of Jesus Christ. And then they come to this world, but they're ineffective. Hi. How are you? I'm here Sunday morning. Okay. But I'm going to go back here on Monday, Tuesday, Wednesday. I'm over here. Now, there is no middle ground in the Bible. Jesus said, either you're for me or... There's no middle ground. Sure, there isn't. But there is a middle ground. There are people, thousands of people in the middle ground. Thousands of people. Even though they're not supposed to be one. Yet they're in the middle. They're no good for Christianity. And they're no good to the world. They have been, basically, been worldly. Now, what is worldliness? Don't misunderstand me. There are people who say to you that you need to look odd and weird. You need to be out of step so you won't look worldly. Other people say you need to look and appear religious in order to avoid being worldly. Don't be neither wealthy, nor own material possessions, nor drive a luxury car. That's worldly. Don't dance, don't smoke, don't drink, don't wear makeup, don't wear jewelry, don't use foul language, no caffeine beverages, say no to pork. No card play, no secular music, no country music. Well, that's a sin. That is misunderstood. That is worldly. No Art LeBeau, no oldies but goodies, no Rosie and the Originals, no to rap, no to tattoos, no to purple hair, no mohawk haircuts, no lip ring, nose ring, earring, and no circus ring, nothing. And this is what people say to you. Nowhere in the Bible does God say that wearing makeup or wearing earrings or tattoos is worldly. In some way or another, we're a little bit worldly in certain things that we do. Case in point, there are some people, Christians, who don't like to go to dancing. They think dancing is very worldly. They wouldn't even go to a wedding reception because he or she knows that they're going to have a dance. And I don't want to go to a dance. That's fine. Two things. You have a conviction about dancing or you don't know how to dance. And if it's the latter, then stay home. But when you go dancing, if it's part of who you are, you dance with your mother, with your spouse, with your children. You know, there's something about dancing. There's something about, Pastor, you dance, you're worldly. Whatever. Whatever. I'm not going to be cheated ever again. Paul says, I can do all things, but not all things will entrap me. Not all things will bring me captive. Listen, case in point. When I was growing up, I hated mariachi music. Hated it. Why? For obvious reasons. It was played in my home. There was always alcohol. There was always tequila. There was always anger. There was always fight. So I hated it. Mexican music. Give me rock and roll. Give me Jimi Hendrix. But then something happened. You know, I hit 45 years old. And all of a sudden, I started hearing music from my mom, and I liked it. I downloaded all kinds of iTunes. And when people hear it, they go, "Pastor, you're listening to mariachi music." So what? So I'm not going to be messed up like my pastor messed me up the last time. I'm not going to do that. This mariachi music doesn't cause me to go get loaded or nothing. It doesn't do. In fact, it causes me to just reminisce on my family and think back of my family in the good days. Am I a worldly person because of that? Then sue me. You wear makeup, you're worldly. And this misunderstanding about this worldliness. See, worldliness is rather, this is how you define it. Being worldly can be defined as partaking in the values and the desires and the perceptions and the attitudes and behavior that characterize unredeemed human cultures. The worldly person is one who is squeezed into the mold of the world system or the world's way of thinking, in contrast to one whose whole worldview has been transformed by God. So worldliness is not necessarily a matter of participating in questionable activities or adopting certain styles of dress or appearance, as some Christians in every generation have supposed. You see, worldliness is rather the acceptance of the values and the assumption of a society that has no place for God. This is when you actually go into the world, and this is what happens. This is what a pastor put it so well. Listen to what he said, and I'll read it twice for those that have taken drugs in the past, okay? It is that system of values which has at its center our fallen human perspective, which displaces God and His truth from the world, and which makes sin look normal and righteousness seem strange. Again, it is that system of values which has at its center our fallen human perspective, which displaces God and His truth from the world, and which makes sin look normal and righteousness seems strange. That's when a Christian is in a quandary. It's like a person living in the United States and never learning the English language. It's like a person who lives in the United States but yet has never traveled in the United States. I'm in this country, but I don't know anything about this country. It's the same thing with a Christian who is a Christian in the culture of God, but does not understand the language of God, the love of God, the laws of God, what's expected of God, the sacrifices of God, the cross. They don't understand forgiveness. They don't understand grace. They don't understand the golden rule. They don't understand the royal law. They don't understand how to forgive. They don't have that. The world is brutal. The world is full of greediness. Now listen, with that context in mind, this scripture is going to make more sense to you. Because we read it without the context behind it. Now listen to the words of Jesus Christ. For what profit is it to a man if he gains the whole... What world? This world. It makes more sense. It says, for what profit is it to a man if he gains the whole world and he himself is destroyed or lost, or he forfeits his own soul? You see, that's a misunderstanding by a lot of people. A lot of erroneous people interpret the scripture. It implies to them that you cannot be successful, that you cannot have a prosperous business. Let me ask you, a Christian who ethically labors faithfully and honestly, using her or her God-given talents and abilities, artistry, craft, education, and credentials, can they prosper financially abundantly? Can this person be classified or considered a worldly person? Absolutely not. A follower of Jesus Christ can have a full, prosperous, abundant, and happy life. But here's the problem. The problem occurs when a person sets his heart on gaining material wealth, when everything he or she does and thinks about revolves around getting. This person gets caught up in this world ways of getting, and lives contrary to God's way of life, the way of giving. Such a person simply has no desire to accept, obey, or pursue God and His government and God's truth. And so, if that's what they're doing, everything revolves about getting. And the only reason I want to talk to you, Rita, because you, Rita, you will make me feel better. So I'm going to talk to you. But Frank, your husband, he's no value to me. You see, he's just a dingbat. You, on the other hand, I'm just... paraphrase it, okay? I know Frank's cool. But you, on the other hand, you can elevate me. So I'm going to make contact with you because you are going to benefit me. And you see, instead of saying, I want to help Frank because he can't help himself, I'm going to help him. You see, that's the way of Christ. It's giving. It's not about getting. Some people don't understand that worldliness is no accident. It is the whole operation of the wicked one, the ruler of this world. He uses those inordinate desires, the lust of the eyes, the lust of the flesh, and the pride of life. He uses that to manipulate you. How do I know that? For the Bible. Jesus in Matthew 4. There in the temptation of Jesus Christ, the Bible says that Satan takes Jesus. Jesus has not eaten for 40 days. He's exhausted. He is weak. He's hungry. And Satan takes him to the high mountain in Matthew 4:11. And there the Bible says that Satan shows him all the kingdoms of the world and the glory of these kingdoms and all other things. Jesus, do you want all the kingdoms? There's the greed. There's the avarice. There is what I would call the avaritas. There you have the superbia. There you have the voluptas. Do you want all this, Jesus? If you want it, here's what you got to do. You need to bow down and worship me. How did Jesus respond to that? Let me think about it. It is written. You see, Jesus did not resort to his own humanity. He referred to the Word of God. What does the Word of God say? A lot of erroneous people, I don't like it when they misuse the Bible. Or people that can tell you affrontly without any hesitation, even though you know they're liars. You ask him, have you read the entire Bible? People say, oh yeah. I read all the way from Moses, all the way to Elijah. And then they come to me, have you read the Bible? And I can say, from cover to cover. Not once, not twice, not three, but over five times. From cover to cover. And that makes me better than you? No, I'm not making better than you. I'm just better informed than you. Because if someone comes up to me and says, you know, the Bible says that money is the root of all evil. That's a lie. If you believe that, give me all your money. No, that's not what it says. It says the love of money is the root of all kinds of evil, from which some have strayed from the faith in their greediness and pierced themselves through many sorrows. But I like Philip's translation. It says this, quote, for men who set their hearts on being wealthy expose themselves to temptation. They fall into one of the world's traps and lay themselves open to all sorts of silly and wicked desires, which are quite capable of utterly ruining and destroying their souls. For loving money leads to all kinds of evil, and some men in the struggles to be rich have lost their faith and caused themselves agonies of mind. All wrongdoing can be traced to an excessive attachment to material wealth. The Old Testament speaks of men and women that were greedy for money ended up in the hole, so to speak. We have in the New Testament, we have Judas. He was a kleptomaniac. He had the five-finger discount. We call him a pilferer. He was greedy for money when the lady broke the alabaster, you know, the glass bottle of perfume. I mean, the Bible says that he said, oh, we could have used that for the poor, eh? But behind that was the world system. He was thinking how much money it was worth. See, that's the world system. And Jesus rebuked him for that. You see, worldliness can take your joy away from you. Worldliness distorts your vision of God. Worldliness hides Jesus from your view. Worldliness quenches the believer's zeal for the Lord. Worldliness dims the Christian testimony. Worldliness causes the Christian to lose his song. Worldliness is departing from God. Worldliness is a man-centered way of thinking. Worldliness is the mindset of the unregenerate. Worldliness adopts idols and is at war with God. Worldliness in a Christian makes him easily attracted and influenced by this world. Another quotation from a pastor, he said, Christians have often had reason to see that a worldly Christian is a useless Christian. He is no value to the world and no good to God. No man can serve two masters. Let me close by taking you to Galatians chapter 5, verse 16. And there you're going to see worldliness. You're going to see whether you're in that glossary. This is what worldliness is. You have four sensual sins: adultery, fornication, uncleanness, and lasciviousness. You have two religious sins: idolatry and witchcraft. You have nine temperamental or behavioral sins. And then finally, you have two social disorder sins. These are worldliness. Go with me there to Galatians chapter 5, verse 16. I say then, walk or conduct yourself in the Spirit, and you shall not fulfill the lust of the flesh. Here's the problem, verse 17. For the flesh lusts against the Spirit, and the Spirit against the flesh. There's a clash. And these two are contrary to one another, so that you do not do the things that you wish. There's a battle going on. Remember, you're by culture. You're in the world, but you're not of the world. You came out of the world, and you enter God's world. You're in God's world, but you got to work on this side. You got to live on this side. God did not save you. He says, okay, stay here. After he saved you, he goes, go back to the old culture. Put on the light and save those who are in this culture and bring them to this side. You're going to be led by the Spirit of God. The Spirit of truth, whom the world cannot receive because they cannot recognize him. They don't see him. They don't hear him. But he's in you and will be in you and upon you. And when he's upon you, he will guide you and lead you to all truth. The world does not see him. You must worship God in spirit and in truth. So when you're abiding in the Holy Spirit and you're accommodating the Holy Spirit, the Bible says in verse 18, but if you are led by the Spirit, you are not under the law. You're not under your condemnation and obligation. Now, the works or the manifestations of the works of the flesh are what? Evident. What is the word evident? As my young children would say, duh, it's obvious. It's obvious. I want you to see if you see makeup in here, okay? There's nothing like that. Now, look at the sensual sins. We have four of them. These are the works of the flesh, and they're evident. Number one, adultery. Number two, fornication. Number three, uncleanness. That means it covers all sexual defilement, debauchery. And then also lewdness, which is lasciviousness. It denotes brazen boldness and this sort of deviant, sort of abnormal sexual appetite. And then you have two religious superstitious sins. In verse 20, he says, you also have idolatry and you have sorcery, witchcraft. Those two go together. And then you have nine temperamental sins. It begins with hatred, contentions, jealousies, outbursts of anger or wrath, selfish ambitions, dissensions. That means divisions within the family. You create divisions, and heresies is false teaching, envy, and finally, murders. And then you have two social disorder sins, individual excesses. You have drunkenness and then revelries. These are orgies fueled by alcohol consumption. No explanation needed. And the like means the list can be extended. And so it says here in verse 21, envy, murders, drunkenness, and revelries, and the like of which I tell you beforehand, just as I told you before in past time, they're those who what? Those who what? Those who practice. You ever heard that maxim? Practice makes perfect. So what does that mean? Those who practice. Those who habitually, chronically are active from the moment they get up to the moment they go to sleep. They're Christians, but they're involved in some of this madness here. If that is you, you are worldly. That's where you're at. But here's the good thing. The good thing is this world is passing away. We live in a temporal world. It's passing away. But he who does the will of the Father abides forever. So you have a temporal versus eternal. You have a flaky world that's ebbing away where the night has already gone down, and you have a new world that's everlasting with a new dawn. So having said that, by all considerations, let us not love the unchristian, unsatisfying, and perishing world, but to the Lord Jesus Christ, let us seek to love the Father with an ever-growing affection. We close by doing two things. Giving you an invitation today to receive the Lord Jesus Christ. Remember now, if you're in the world, you're on this side. You're in sin. Your sins have not been forgiven. Your sins can be forgiven. Your sins can be forgotten. God can heal you. God can come upon you and send you to the other side of light. where you be born again, transformed. A new life, a new identity, a new hope, a new vision, a new hope. And all through that, through Jesus Christ. No one can push you from this side to the other side. You have to say, I want to go to the other side. And you make it through Jesus Christ. I am the way. I am the truth. I am the life. No one comes to the Father but through me. Jesus is that door. And Jesus would open the door for you as you come in, but he will never force you.
1: 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And today we've been looking at chapter 2 and examining verses 12 through 17. Well, for the latest news and information, to know anything and everything about our ministry here at the Ark Montebello, as well as being able to review this study again, simply go to our official website. 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
2: One of the biggest reasons that Christians don't engage with others about their faith is because they lack confidence. Maybe you lack confidence in your own ability or in how relevant the message is in today's culture. Maybe you lack confidence that God is willing to work through someone as unknown or awkward as you or me. Here are three reasons why you should be confident and willing to engage others with the love and truth of Jesus. First, Jesus wants people saved more than you do. I wonder if we forget just how passionate Jesus is about lost souls and then find ourselves overwhelmed at the thought of opposition or failure. If we measured passion by a willingness to suffer, no one is more passionate than God Himself. Brothers and sisters, 2 Peter 3:9 says, "The Lord isn't being slow about His promises like some people think. He is being patient because He doesn't want anyone to perish but wants everyone to repent." Second, the Holy Spirit is already at work in people's lives. Ecclesiastes 3 says that God has set eternity in our hearts. Every person has an internal awareness of and need for eternal life. John 16 says that God the Holy Spirit is already convicting the world of sin, of righteousness, and of judgment. Before we even speak to someone, God is working on their hearts. Third, we're doing the work, but only God produces the fruit. In 1 Corinthians 3, Paul warns people not to name drop. Don't let pride and jealousy distract or discourage you from sharing the biblical gospel with others. We are given the privilege and the responsibility of evangelism and discipleship, but God alone produces the fruit. I challenge you today, be confident that God loves people more than you do, and be obedient by letting your light shine brightly.
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0: Welcome to The Word for Today, featuring the Bible teaching ministry of Pastor Chuck Smith, founder of the Calvary Chapel Movement. This radio program is a chapter-by-chapter, verse-by-verse study through the entire Bible. And on today's edition of The Word for Today, Pastor Chuck continues his message, Mystery Babylon, as we pick up in Revelation chapter 17, verse 4. And now, with today's study, here's Pastor Chuck.
1: The woman was arrayed in purple and scarlet color, and she was decked with gold and precious stones and pearls, having a golden cup in her hand full of abominations and filthiness of her fornication. And upon her forehead was a name written, Mystery Babylon, the great, the mother of harlots, and abominations of the earth. That's God's view of her. Mystery Babylon. Why? Because she brought into the church many of the practices of the old Babylon religion that had been cursed of God. Time does not permit us to go in to the parallels that do exist in the practices that take place in many of the churches today, in those practices and those practices of ancient Babylon. Suffice it to say that in ancient Babylon there was the worship of Nimrod, also called Tammuz, and his mother Semiramis, also known as Ashtart. They were the mother and child. He supposedly was born by a virgin. She was supposedly a virgin, and he was born by virgin birth. He was worshipped by the people. He was a mighty hunter opposed to God, according to the scriptures. Called a mighty hunter before the Lord, actually the Hebrew is against the Lord. According to the stories, while hunting, he was gored by a boar and died. And his body lay out there for 3 days, and he resurrected. And thus the people began to celebrate his resurrection by coloring eggs and by the worship of the rabbit, which is, of course, known for its productivity. And they had a great celebration they called Ashtart, in which they worshiped his coming to life with the colored eggs and all, and it was a celebration year by year known as Ashtart, from which, of course, we get our word Easter. And it is interesting that we have adopted the custom of coloring eggs. He was supposedly born on December 25th. His birthday was celebrated by decorating trees, bringing them into your house and decorating them with silver and gold and different decorations, because the tree and the evergreen tree, the symbol of life in the evergreen tree, and thus brought into the homes and decorated. Accompanied with a lot of parties, gift giving, and drunken orgies. Now, of course, we don't have anything in the church that we can liken to that, but these things were all of Babylonian origin. The Madonna and child with a halo about them. That kind of art existed 1,000 years before Jesus was born, as they worshiped Semiramis, the mother, and her virgin-born son, Tammuz. Mystery Babylon, the mother of harlots. And so God identifies the woman who is sitting upon the beast. And the woman was drunken with the blood of the saints. Read Fox's Book of Martyrs. And with the blood of the martyrs of Jesus. And when I saw her, I wondered, not with great admiration, but with great wonderment. And the angel said unto me, why did you thus marvel? I will tell thee the mystery of the woman and of the beast that carried her, which has the seven heads and the ten horns. I'll explain it to you, the Lord said. The beast that you saw was and is not, and shall ascend out of the bottomless pit, or out of the abuso in the Greek, and go into perdition. And they that dwell on the earth shall wonder whose names were not written in the book of life from the foundation of the world, when they behold the beast that was and is not and yet is. Now here is the mind which has wisdom. The seven heads are the seven mountains on which the woman sits. Or the city of Rome, the city of seven hills. There are seven kings, seven emperors that have reigned over the Roman Empire. Five are fallen or are already dead at the time that John is writing. One is. And the other is not yet come. And when he comes, he will continue for a short space. And the beast that was and is not, even he is the eighth and is of the seven. So the beast is, according to this, one of the five previous Roman emperors prior to the writing of the book of Revelation by John. At the time that John was writing, he no longer was alive. He was in the abuso. He ascends out of the abuso. But the world will wonder at this man who once lived, was dead, and is now alive again. Of the seven of the major Roman emperors. And of course, the one that comes closest to fitting the description is none other than Caesar Nero, whose name numerically in Hebrew totals to 666. Caesar Nero was called by the early church the Beast. That was the common name because he wreaked so much havoc among the church. Quite apparent that he was possessed by demonic spirits. The things that he did could only be done by a mind perverted by Satan. The horrible atrocities that this man brought against the Christian church could only be done by a mind that was totally deranged by demonic forces. And so the beast that was and is not is the eighth, he is of the seven, and he is heading towards perdition, Gehenna. Now the ten horns which you saw are ten kings, which have not received a kingdom, but they receive power as kings. That is, they are not actual kings as such, but they receive the same kind of a power as a king. For 1 hour with a beast. And they have one mind. And that one mind is to make war with Christ and to destroy him when he comes to set up his reign upon the earth. That is the one mind of these kings. And so they turn their power and their strength over to the Antichrist. He becomes the leader in the effort to thwart the establishing of God's rule upon the earth. Now, as John said, when he wrote this epistle, he said, the spirit of Antichrist is already at work in the world. The spirit of Antichrist is at work in our world today. There are already many powerful men who have dedicated themselves to the destroying of God. The humanists in their humanist manifesto, and many of our major congressmen and leaders are humanist and have subscribed to the humanist manifesto. Tremendous power to influence our nation, have dedicated their talents and their powers to the eradicating of the thought or the consciousness of God from the minds of the people. They're out to destroy God. And so his programs put those who believe in God in a sort of a weird, you know, funny category. There is the endeavor in the programming to make fun of strong beliefs or faith or convictions, to make a man look like a fool, like a bumbling idiot who may have strong convictions on a particular subject. And the whole idea is to destroy by ridicule. For in the humanist manifesto, they are determined to eradicate once and for all the superstitious beliefs in a supreme being or in God by men. They're out to destroy God. Their goal is the destruction of God and the idea and the concept of God, which they say is archaic and belongs back in a past age of ignorance. Now, the purpose in destroying God is to free man so that he can live after his flesh without any kind of remorse or pangs of conscience. Thus, they want to get rid of any kind of a moral base that has its roots in the Bible, so that any of the prohibitions of the Bible, adultery, fornication, and so forth, are so obliterated from your mind that you can do these things without any conscience that would bother you or trouble you, because you see, that consciousness comes from a biblical base, and we're trying to destroy God and get rid of any feelings of guilt that man possesses as the result of his past superstitious beliefs in a supreme being and the Bible as his word to man. That is the avowed goal of the humanists in their manifesto. And you can get the humanist manifesto and you can read point by point how they plan to bring to pass the destruction of God. So the spirit of Antichrist is already at work. And many of the powerful leaders have embraced the idea of the destruction of God. And we see that they have been highly successful. In Europe, their job is just about complete. You go to Europe today and you are in a post-Christian era. You find out what the world is going to be like after the rapture has taken place. And you can see the hopelessness in the eyes of the people, the despair. And of course, you see the other things that go along with such a society. You see the degrading of womanhood. As you see these poor girls standing in the windows, beckoning to the men who walk by, displayed like merchandise, standing there like mannequins, except that as the men walk by, they try to entice them on in. And you can walk down the street and window after window see the degraded state of the women brought about by men whose minds are so perverted because of the absence of the consciousness of God that they have again degraded the woman back to the position that she was 2,000 years ago before Christianity came on the scene and elevated her to a place of beauty and respect and honor. As they take advantage, and as you see the nude pictures, as you see the pornographic magazines, and all of these things that attract the flesh, as you see people wholly given over to their own fleshly desires, you see the drunkenness and the hopelessness, and you realize these men have been successful in their endeavor to destroy God from the minds and the consciousness of the people. They are hard at work in the United States, and they have come a long way here. They have petitioned the courts which have allowed them to publish such filth as we find in the girly type magazines that are open and available for the children to pick up and to leaf through in the grocery store on the corner. They have been able to rule God out of the classroom in school. They have declared that it is illegal to have the children sing Christmas carols in the public schools. Thank God we have courageous teachers who are Christians, who are the salt of the earth, and in the public school system still shine as a glorious light in a dark place. And I thank God for every one of you who are in public education and are putting up with the malaise of the broken society and these children who have come from this chaotic condition, and you're putting up with it in order to bring light unto them, and you're willing to go ahead and wherever you have opportunity, share the true light of God. Thank God for you Christian teachers. You are the light of the world. Continue to shine until they kick you out. And so these 10 kings give their power to the beast in order that they might, through their combined efforts, destroy God once again, to make war against Jesus as he returns, to stop the establishing of God's law and God's rule upon the earth. They don't want God to rule over them. And they will make war, verse 14, with the Lamb. But the Lamb will overcome them. No big battle, no big deal. They make war with the Lamb, but he overcomes them. Actually, just with the word that goes forth out of his mouth, they're destroyed. I don't know what those words will be. I imagine it's just, hey, you've had it, man. And he destroys them. For he is the King of Kings. He's the Lord of Lords. And they that are with him are called and chosen and faithful. God has called you to be his child. If you have responded to that call of God, he has chosen you to be a part of that eternal kingdom. And as we walk in faithfulness to him, we have the promise that because you have been faithful and have kept my commandments, I also will keep you from the hour of temptation which is going to come upon the earth. He said unto me, the waters that you saw where the whore is sitting are peoples and multitudes and nations and tongues. And the 10 horns which you saw upon the beast, these shall hate the whore. These kings that give their power to the Antichrist, they take advantage of the church, but now they turn against this religious system. And they shall make her desolate and naked, and shall eat her flesh and burn her with fire. For God hath put in their hearts to fulfill his will. That it's interesting. That's God's will against this false religious system. And so they do it, but they only do it as God has put in their hearts to fulfill his will. It is interesting to me that God uses many times very unrighteous persons to accomplish his will. He can plant his will in the hearts of an evil person. That was the problem that Habakkuk had when God revealed to Habakkuk that he was going to use the Babylonians to punish his people by taking them into captivity. And Habakkuk said, "Now, Lord, come on, that isn't fair. We're bad, I know that, but hey, they're worse than we are. They're more evil than we. Why would you allow a nation more evil than us to conquer us?" God said to Habakkuk, "I told you, you wouldn't understand if I told you what I was doing." So God puts in their heart to do his will and to agree and to give their kingdom unto the beast until the words of God shall be fulfilled. And the woman which you saw is that great city which reigns over the kings of the earth. Now, after these things, I saw another angel, maybe one of the other seven. It doesn't really declare, or it could be outside of the seven. It's just another angel, as far as we know, coming down from heaven, having great power, and the earth was lit up with his glory. And he cried mightily with a strong voice, saying, "Babylon the great is fallen, and is become the habitation of devils, and the hold of every foul spirit, and a cage for every unclean and hateful bird." So this whole satanic system that seems to be centered now in this time in this city of Babylon, which has become the commercial center of the world.
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1: Now may the Lord be with you and bless you. And may the word of God dwell in your hearts richly through faith. And being rooted and grounded, may you come into a broader comprehension of the fullness of God's love for your life. May the Lord give you a beautiful week. May he watch over you. And may he keep you with his arms of protection and love. In Jesus' name.
0: 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That's right here on the next edition of The Word for Today.

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1: 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I hope your response was God's Word. 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But it's more than just giving a nod to the Bible. In our time, the authority of God's Word is constantly under attack, so we must teach our children how to stand on the authority of God's Word in all areas. And this week, we're going to look at how to do that. The first step is simple. Read God's Word together. 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

0: How does God speak to us? Number one, through His Word. Amen. That's why it's so important for us to be in His Word, to be reading, to be studying daily, seeking His voice from it. At times, He can speak to us through circumstances, as the Holy Spirit gives us discernment of right and wrong. And God can sometimes speak to us through other Christians with biblical wisdom, but mostly He's going to speak to us through His Word.
1: We have so many different forms of communication available to us today. If you want to get a message to somebody, you have the option to send a text, a voice message, or even a video. Not to mention, you could write a letter on paper and send it through the mail. In Pastor Mark's message today, he tells you that although God sometimes may use other people to speak to you, and even nature on occasion, His primary method of speaking to you is His Word. God's given you His Word so that you might know His will. Well, let's join Pastor Mark in the book of 2 Kings, chapter 21, as he continues his message, Manasseh, the Prodigal King.
0: Manasseh seduced them to do more evil than the nations whom the Lord had destroyed before the children of Israel. They're going deeper and deeper, and the people are going right along with it. But it says there that it's the king who's seducing them. It's the king who's pulling them into it. Let me tell you, you get involved in something like that. You get involved like porn, or you get involved with drugs. You get involved with something. It's going to keep you there, like I said. You've opened a door that you should never have opened. And you need to shut that door, and we need to repent. And we need to seek God and ask Him to help us through this, and He will. Clark said Manasseh did all he could do to pervert the national character and totally destroy the worship of the true God. And Clark says, and he succeeded. The people accepted a new reform of worship, which wasn't new nor true, but it was just old and evil, and probably done better than the Canaanites and all the other ites that there were in the land previously. But he determined, Manasseh determined, to model himself after and be even more deviant, repulsive, and reckless than his grandfather Ahaz, rather than follow his own father Hezekiah. Because of this, Judah became a prostitute of evil practices, and the king was their pimp. But God has something to say about this. Let's look at verse 10. And the Lord spoke by his servant the prophets. Again, Manasseh, as I always say with the other kings, they had the scriptures, they had the prophets. He had no excuse not to continue on in holiness and purity and cleanliness. But he chose not to. God, you know, provided him with everything he needed, everything the king needed. And so now the prophet comes. The prophets were Isaiah and Nahum during that time. Isaiah and Nahum saying, verse 11, because Manasseh, king of Judah, has done these abominations, he has acted more wickedly than all the Amorites who were before him, and has also made Judah sin with his idols. Verse 12, therefore, thus says the Lord God of

Israel, behold, I'm bringing such calamity upon Jerusalem and Judah that whoever hears of it, both his ears will tingle. And I will stretch over Jerusalem the measuring line of Samaria and the plummet of the house of Ahab. God has now spoken. You want to provoke me? Well, you have done that. And this is what's going to take place. The NLT says in verse 13, the NLT says this, I will judge Jerusalem by the same standard I used for Samaria and the same measure I used for the family of Ahab. Remember, the northern kingdom was taken captive. He goes on to say, notice with me again the latter portion of 13, I will wipe Jerusalem as one wipes a dish, wiping it and turning it upside down. How many of you like ever do dishes? It takes more Holy Spirit to do the dishes, doesn't it, than to teach a Bible study. You see it there. I guess I bless my wife. All right. Verse 14, he says, for I will forsake, that means give over to judgment, the remnant of my inheritance and deliver them into the hand of their enemies. And they shall become victims of plunder to all their enemies. Verse 15, because they have done evil in my sight and have provoked me to anger since the day their fathers came out of Egypt, even to this day. Imagine that. God is long-suffering, guys. God is long-suffering with his children. He's not wanting any to perish. He doesn't want any of his children to be involved with these kinds of things. He gives us time to repent, time to learn from our mistakes, time to go before him. But his time has come where no repentance is happening. They are not caring for themselves or for one another. And God says that, you know, I'm going to bring this upon you. I'm going to wipe you as a dish. I'm going to use the same standard I used for Samaria, which this generation has seen in the northern kingdom. I'm going to use the same thing. And, God, what is he doing? He's giving them over to what? To their sin. He's giving them over to the world. He's giving them over to the agencies to judge them. You want to worship like them? You want to worship their gods? You want to bow before the gods of Assyria and Babylon? Well, guess what? I'm going to use them to judge you. And now you will be amongst them. And you can worship their gods all day long if you want. But this is what I'm going to do. God's going to give them over to their sin. And what was Manasseh's response? Look at verse 16. Moreover, Manasseh shed very much innocent blood till he had filled Jerusalem from one end to another. Besides his sin by which he made Judah sin in doing evil in the sight of the Lord, he went even more deeper and more eviler. Eviler, if that's a word it is now. But, I mean, this guy just began to shed innocent blood throughout Jerusalem. He didn't heed the words of the prophet of whom God sent to him to speak to him. There was no change. There was no repentance. Manasseh continued on in his hard heart against the Lord, provoking him to anger and leading Judah to do even more evil in the sight of the Lord. You know, Spurgeon said this, which was interesting. Count it to be one of the most fearful curses. Listen, count it to be one of the most fearful curses that can happen to you to be happy in your sins, to be settled in your leads, to be happy in your sins. Imagine that. And that's what's taking place here. What more could God do? God's given them the scriptures. God's given them the prophets. God's given them a judgment. And they just continue on, and continue on, and continue on. So God set his plumb line against Manasseh. Now turn over to 2 Chronicles chapter 33. We'll pick up the rest of the story there. 2 Chronicles chapter 33. We'll pick it up in verse 10 that picks up the rest of the story from 2 Kings. Remember, Chronicles is a companion book to the Kings, or Kings to Chronicles. It's the same stories. They're written a little different, more details in one to another. And here we pick it up in verse 10, the rest of the story.
It says there, and the Lord spoke to Manasseh and his people, but they would not listen. So that's what we just read in 2 Kings. They just wouldn't listen. But he spoke to them. Now, today God speaks to us. How does God speak to us? Number one, through his word. Amen. That's why it's so important for us to be in his word, to be reading, to be studying daily, seeking his voice from it. At times, he can speak to us through circumstances, as the Holy Spirit gives us discernment of right and wrong. And God can sometimes speak to us through other Christians with biblical wisdom, but mostly he's going to speak to us through his word. His word I have hidden in my heart. And as I hide his word in my heart, as I go out in my daily activity, he then can speak to me in circumstances. He can speak to me through that verse or through that chapter that I read today. And it's amazing how he does that, isn't it? It's amazing how you could be in Leviticus or Deuteronomy and you go to work and God is speaking. Wow, Lord just showed me that in the word. Wow, Lord, what are you speaking to me? What are you showing me? And it's the Holy Spirit that's within us. But it's dangerous, guys, to ignore the voice of God like Manasseh and his people did. Look at verse 11. Therefore, the Lord brought upon them the captains of the army of king of Syria, who took Manasseh with hooks, bound him with bronze fetters, and carried him off to Babylon. So that's exactly what God said would take place. This is exactly what took place in Samaria with the northern kingdom, and now it's taking place with Manasseh here. He's taking him, binding him with bronze. He's the leader. And carried him off to Babylon. Isn't that interesting? God allowed Manasseh to be carried away. This is about 40 years. I'm trying to calculate it. About 40 years into his reign. And now he's being carried away by those who worshipped like him. Showing what his own sinful bondage was like. Now showing him physically what bondage he was in. And what bondage he put Judah into. By the physicalness of him being carried away to Babylon. His heart was far away from God while he reigned as king. And now he is physically now away. You want to be away from me? You want nothing to do with me? Then here you go. Go on in with the people that you tend to love more than me. Go on. I'm turning you over. Here it is. Go worship with them. You want to worship them? You know, this is the way it happens. Sin demands its rewards, guys. And guess who is the rewarder? It's Satan. Sin wants its rewards. Oh, sin, what does the Bible say? It's good for a season, isn't it? It's pleasurable. It's true. Let's be honest. But it demands its reward. And the rewarder is Satan. But look at this. Let's look at 12 and 13. Let's camp there. Yeah, verse 12. Now, when he was in affliction, he employed the Lord his God and humbled himself. We're talking about Manasseh, guys. And humbled himself greatly before the God of his fathers and prayed to him. You see that? How many of you are just a prayer away from receiving Jesus Christ as your Savior? Or how many of you here are just one prayer away from coming out of a prodigal lifestyle that you're in the far country right now? One prayer. Oh, wait, now I'm going to break this down for you. All the 40 years, we could say, let's say 35 years or so of just horrific, evil, you know, sinful indulgence of the flesh. His sons being burned, his own sons. And yet, when he's in affliction, he was at the end of himself. Number one, he was in affliction. He realized that he was at the end of himself. He was broken. And he was weak. Number two, he implored. That means to entreat, to beg the Lord his God. The Lord his God. Parents, keep training up your children, man. You keep investing in them. You teach them. Even if they get bored and yawn, they're listening. You keep praying for your teenager. You keep praying for the one who is wandering away. But look what's happened here. He implored him, he entreated him, he begged him, the Lord his God. That's number two. The third thing, he humbled himself greatly. Interesting, the word scripture says greatly. That means to bend the knee. That's the word picture. To bend the knee, it means to surrender. Surrendering his will for God's will.
Because when we get low, God gets high. When we get low, God gets high, man. And we realize we need to humble ourselves. Number four. So number one, in affliction. Number two, he implored the Lord his God. Number three, because he could do that. Number three, he humbled himself greatly. Number four, he what? Prayed to him. He communicated. He prayed to him, the God of his fathers. He spoke to God because God was available to hear. He spoke to God out of his humility and brokenness. But it happened. It had to be first his humility. He had to first be broken. He had to first realize he was at the end of himself. And it was during this time that he was in affliction, in a prison, in a place where he started to listen and remember the Bible studies. Remember his father and his godly mother. Remember these things that he knew was to be true. The things he turned his back on. He began to pray. And look at what it says. And he, speaking of God, received his entreaty. Heard his supplication. And what did he do? He brought him back. That's Bible for what? Restored. That's Bible for restored. And not only did he restore him, but he restored him to Jerusalem, into what? His kingdom. He gave him back the reign. He didn't ask for that. Manasseh never asked to be reseated as king. He just humbled himself. He just wanted forgiveness of God. He just prayed to him. He repented, guys. He repented before the Lord. And how many people are stuck in a sin, stuck in a habit, and the enemy says, man, don't even try to go before God. Don't try to go before your God. Your God's not going to listen to you. That's a lie. And the enemy keeps us constantly in this situation, in this circumstance, in this place that we know we don't belong, but we keep visiting it. And we think we're helpless. We have no power. You do have it. You have the Holy Spirit within you, man. But God loves us. And God loves the broken, doesn't he? And he loves those who humble themselves. And he loves those who speak to him and pray to him and depend totally upon him. And he loves to use us. And he wants to use Manasseh, who has repented. And he wants to use him as a witness to others now of God's mercy and of God's grace. He loves to use us again. That second chance, that third chance. Because this is a new person now. This is one who's repented. This is one who shows my grace and my mercy that others can see it and know that they haven't gone too far. That they haven't gone too far. Showing how God can take a wretched sinner and save them. How God can take a prodigal son who stinks of the pigsty, who comes home and just wants to be his father's servant. Nah, Dad hugs him. Dad closes him. He puts a ring on him. He doesn't care if he smells like the cows. He smells like his sin, for he's repented and he's acted upon that repentance, which is the next thing here. God loves to restore, and he loves to do that. Now, I can only think of his mother, if she is living at this time, how happy she was. She's probably doing the happy dance. Proverbs 22:6, train up your child in the way he should go, and when he is old, yeah, he will not depart from it. When she's beyond herself, when she's in that place as well. You know, I put here, parents or families, listen, if you have a prodigal daughter or son, please know that it's in spite of you, how you raised them in a godly household. It's not because of you. I don't know what goes on in their DNA. I don't know what happens, but whatever it is, they fall for the world. They go to the far country. And when they go to the far country, they go far away from God. But where can they go? Really, where can they go? They chose the life they're living, and we must be constantly on our knees for them, hoping that they would come to the end of themselves, repent, and begin to walk with God. And that's our prayer. It says there, then Manasseh knew that the Lord was God. That's a relationship. He knew it. He knew personally that the Lord was God. Who would do this? Who would forgive me for all I have done? Who would put me back on a seat as the king? You're trusting me, God? You're trusting me with your people again? You're trusting me as a leader? Yeah, I'm reinstating you. D.L. Moody says, the voice of sin is loud, but the voice of forgiveness is louder. Amen?
So don't give up, guys.

0: give up. But the fact is that a sincere prayer of repentance, like we just experienced and read here, from the heart must begin to produce fruit consistent with repentance, a change of mind and action. Calvin said, repentance is an inward matter which has its seat in the heart and soul, but afterwards yields its fruits in the change of life. And as we close, I just want to go through his fruit of repentance. Manasseh, look at verse 14 through 17. Number one, he protected Judah from the Assyrian army. Verse 14, after this, after his repentance, after his coming back to God, he built a wall outside the city of David on the west side of Gion in the valley as far as the entrance of the fish gate, and it enclosed Ophel, and he raised it to a very great height. Then he put military captains in all the fortified cities of Judah. He's back in charge. He's on the throne. He's protecting Judah from the Assyrian army, from any army. Number two, he protected Judah from their spiritual enemy. Look at verse 15 of 2 Chronicles. He took away the foreign gods, praise God, and the idol from the house of the Lord, and all the altars that he had built in the mount of the house of the Lord and in Jerusalem, and he cast them out of the city. Oh, how I wish that he would not have even started any of that, right? But this, we're seeing fruit in this man's life now. We're seeing that he's protecting Judah now from their spiritual enemy, Satan. And then three, he restored true worship in Judea. Look at verse 16. He also repaired the altar of the Lord, sacrificed peace offerings and thank offerings on it, and commanded Judah to serve the Lord God of Israel. And nevertheless, the people still sacrifice in the high places, but only to the Lord their God. Now, there is some residual, right? There is some damage there. And the people still like going to the high places, but they serve the Lord their God, you know, and that wasn't where they're supposed to do it. But he restored true worship back. In the words of Jesus concerning the repentant heart of Zacchaeus after being restored in Luke 19, today salvation has come to this house. Because he also is the son of Abraham, for the Son of Man has come to seek and to save that which was lost. So there was fruit from this repentance. There was fruit from his brokenness. There was fruit when he called out to God from a true heart of repentance. And we see that coming to pass. Now go back to 2 Kings 21. 2 Kings 21, we'll finish it here, verse 17. Now the rest of the acts of Manasseh, all that he did, the sin that he committed, are they not written in the book of Chronicles of the kings of Judah? Yes, they are. We just read it. So Manasseh rested with his fathers and was buried in the garden of his own house, in the garden of Uzzah. Then his son Amon reigned in his place. But guys, what I want to close with is that don't ever think, since you're here, in the sanctuary, you're there watching, you have this desire, this holiness, you have this want of worshiping God. But maybe you're stuck somewhere. Maybe you're stuck at a place that you think, again, the enemy is having a havoc with you. He's messing with you. Don't think you can't get out of that, because you're just a prayer away, man. You're just a prayer away. And for those of you who have yet to come to Christ, and those at home have never accepted Jesus Christ, you're just one prayer of repentance away. How many people are going into eternity when all they could have done from their heart is cry out and say, Lord Jesus, save me? Or how many brothers and sisters are being, stuck when they could be involved and be doing great things for God because they're believing a lie? This is the most wicked man I've ever read about, and I see God's grace and mercy out of repentance. Let's pray. So, Father, we thank you, God, for this study, Lord, pray that we learn from it, but that you are a holy God, a just God. And Lord, you could have wiped Manasseh off. You would have had all the right, like, as if we could even judge that. But you're not willing that any of you perish. And Lord, you love your sons and daughters. And I pray for anyone here or there at home, Lord, is struggling. God, that they just repent and they just lay at your feet and walk away, God. And just serve you hard. Fast in these last days, Lord. We thank you for your grace. We thank you for your mercy, God. We ask it in Jesus' name. Amen.
1: 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Today's message is part of a series Pastor Mark has been leading us through on the book of 2 Kings. This book shows us how the nation of Israel went through a roller coaster of obedience and disobedience as some kings would obey God's commandments, while others would turn away and follow after their own desires. This book doesn't have a happy ending, as we see both the northern and southern kingdoms of Israel fall under attack and go into exile. But even then, we know that God has not abandoned His chosen people yet. No matter how far we drift from God's will, He is still ready to forgive us of our sins if we humbly repent. We'd love to hear how God is speaking to you in today's message. 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
2: There was slavery in the Roman Empire. And some people in reading the New Testament have wondered and faulted Paul or the other apostles for not standing out against it. Why didn't they seek to abolish slavery? Why didn't they organize petitions to sign against the Roman government or tell slaves to rebel and revolt like our modern civil rights movement? And there is never in the New Testament a time where Paul says that they should do that. In fact, I'm going to show you a case. Hopefully, we're going to finish the chapter tonight, and I'll show you a case where that is so. But they didn't seek to abolish it. Why? Let me give you a few quick reasons. Number one, it was part of the social fabric of the Roman Empire that predated Christianity by a long shot. It was such a part of the fabric of the Roman Empire that it is estimated one out of every three people in the Roman Empire were slaves. And in some estimates, as many as 40% of the entire population of the Roman Empire were slaves. Reason number two, the early church had no political power whatsoever. They were a minority. They had no power. You couldn't vote one Caesar out and another Caesar in. For them to push the slaves to rebel and form an insurrection would have reduced Christianity to a mere social gospel and would have robbed it of the impact it had in changing people's lives. And by the way, it did change people's lives. Some masters, some people who owned slaves themselves came to Christ. One of them is mentioned in the Bible, a man by the name of Philemon, and his slave Onesimus, who is going to be mentioned in this chapter. There's a third reason why Paul doesn't tell them to rebel, nor does he seek to abolish slavery. Because I think Paul knew that the problem is never with the system, it's always with the people. Yes, people make up the system, but the problem is not with the system, it's with the hearts of the people. So you can have the right system in place, but the wrong people running that system, even in a democracy or a constitutional republic like ours. You can also have a wrong system, but you can have the right people. It makes all the difference. So the problem is never with the system. It's always with the people themselves. So he tells the slaves, basically, the bondservants, be the best servant you possibly can in the name of Christ as if you are serving Christ. Because after all, we are all slaves of Christ, Romans chapter 6. Whatever you do, verse 23, do it heartily as to the Lord, not to men, knowing that from the Lord you will receive the reward of inheritance. Slaves never got an inheritance, but they would get an eternal inheritance. For you serve the Lord Christ. But if you do wrong, you'll be repaid for what you have done, and there is no partiality. Now, you are not slaves. If you have employment, you work for an employer. So let's take the principle and apply it in that regard. Obey your employers. Work hard at your job. The best witness as a worker is to be the best worker in the company. I remember when I went to apply for a job and this verse was in my mind. I was a Christian, a young Christian. I was getting a job at a radiology department in Westminster, California. I was hoping to. I applied for the job. I had an interview, gave them my resume. And I could tell that I was going to be passed over because the one who interviewed me said, smiled very politely, thank you very much, we'll let you know. And I was about to walk out and I turned around and I said, last word. If you hire me, I'll be the best worker in this entire department. You know, I thought it's worth a shot. And I was thinking of this verse and he looked at me and he said, you got the job. Then I walked away going, oh man, now I have to perform, right? I have to indeed be the best worker they have in this department. I got to show up on time. I can't leave early. I have to be very responsible, go out of the way to show that I'm worthy of that. But I've discovered that when you have a job, whatever employment you have, that can become your pulpit. You can reach people in such a way that the unbelieving world thinks there's something to the Christian faith because of this worker that I've hired or because of the way he or she interacts with the public. Now he continues in verse 1 of chapter 4. And by the way, chapter 3 should have ended with verse 1 of chapter 4. This is one of those mistakes. Now you're saying, are you saying the Bible is not inerrant? No. The Bible never had chapters and verses until around the mid-1200s, when the Archbishop of Canterbury, Stephen Langton, decided, let's give it chapters and verses so people can find their way around the books. And so that was put in. And this, all due respect to the Archbishop of Canterbury, this was a mistake. Chapter 3 should have ended with verse 1 of chapter 4. Masters, give your bondservants what is just and fair, knowing that you also have a master in heaven. If a slave owner came to Christ, didn't see this as morally wrong, he would also have to understand that even though he has authority over this bondservant, he himself is under the authority of a master in heaven. Again, Romans chapter 6. You were set free from your sin. You have become slaves of God. So the master who owned the bondservant was himself in a subservient position under Christ, which would change the way he handles his employees or bondservants. Give your bondservants what is just and fair, knowing that you have a master in heaven. You should know this too, because of the infiltration of Christianity in the Roman Empire, it spread and it grew so quickly. Over time, in the New Testament era and shortly thereafter, Roman policy towards slavery began to change. So much so that slaves sometimes masters would teach their slaves a trade so they would get gainful employment. And they became close friends, the master and the servant together. It wasn't just a relationship of subservience, but a friendship. And they really took care of them. Now, verse 2, which I believe should be verse 1 of chapter 4, continue earnestly in prayer, being vigilant in it with thanksgiving, meanwhile praying for us, that God would open to us a door for the word to speak the mystery of Christ, for which I also am in chains. Paul began this letter praying for them. Now he tells them to pray for him. Pray, but don't just pray once, pray continually. Continue earnestly in prayer. We have prayer every week. Some of you come every week for prayer, maybe for the same item. Good. Keep on praying. Jesus said men ought always to pray and never to faint. And then he gave an illustration of an unrighteous, unjust judge being pestered by a woman who kept coming until the judge gave her what he wanted. Now, he was drawing a negative comparison. If an unjust, unrighteous judge can do that, how much more your Father in heaven, whom you depend on. So, men ought always to pray and not to faint. I don't want to pry, but I wonder what your prayer life is like. And I'm guessing, you don't have to say or nod or do anything else, no show of hands. I'm guessing most of us would say, that's one area of my life that needs improvement. Because many of us treat prayer like the oxygen mask above us when we fly in an airplane. We know it's there and we will use it if there's an emergency. As soon as the pressure goes down, that thing pops down, I'm listening to the stewardess now. Put it on. Some of us, that's how we treat prayer. It's an emergency situation when in reality we should always pray and not faint. Pray without ceasing or on every occasion. It should be as natural to us as breathing. Every little thing that comes in our life, it should be a prayer that goes up, a continual conversation, an intermittent prayer life throughout the day. Continue earnestly in prayer. Being vigilant in it, and notice this, with thanksgiving. Just stop here for a minute. Go back to verse 17 in chapter 3. Whatever you do in word or deed, do all in the name of the Lord Jesus, giving thanks. See that there again? Did you know that 32 times this appears in Paul's writings? He's really big on thanking God, being a thankful person. If you are a negative person by nature, I guarantee you, if you made a little journal of things you're thankful for and wrote in it, wrote a few things you're thankful for every day, you'll become a positive person.
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2: Now, Paul didn't just say be thankful. Paul was thankful in the worst situations. I'll give you an example, quick example. Acts 27, he's on that long boat ride from Caesarea all the way to Rome. The boat is about to go down. They haven't eaten for days because, you know, they're being tossed by the waves or seasick. But Paul says to the men aboard, look, we got to eat something. We're going to be fine. God has shown me that we're all going to survive, but we need to eat something. And it says, Paul broke bread in the middle of a storm and he gave thanks to God. God, I want to thank you for this storm, you know, whatever it was, but he gave thanks for the provision and the promise and he lived it out. So continue earnestly in prayer, being vigilant with thanksgiving. Meanwhile, praying also for us that God would open to us a door for the word to speak the mystery of Christ, for which I also am in chains. Okay, stop right there. Paul had been arrested in Jerusalem. After a riot broke out, he was then conveyed to Caesarea, where he stood trial, three separate trials. He stayed in Caesarea as a prisoner for 2 years, was taken in that boat ride I told you about to Rome, where he spent two more years. So he's incarcerated in jail 4 years. What on earth kind of an open door could there possibly be for him as a prisoner in Rome? Yet he says, pray that an open door would be, or door would be open to us, so I'd be speaking the word as I ought to. Did he mean pray that I get released? Maybe. But let me tell you about the open doors that were afforded to Paul while he was in prison. Number one, he wrote four letters. We're reading one of them. I thank God he was in prison because I thank God for those four New Testament letters. Number two, Paul was able to speak while he was incarcerated under house arrest in Rome. it says in the book of Acts, to all who came to visit him, including non-believing Jewish leaders. He was able to share his faith with them. And then third, he's chained to two guards. You know what that would be like? If you were chained to Paul the Apostle, do you think you're going to hear the gospel? They heard it, and many of them believed in it. And so Paul, at the end of the book of Philippians, says, those from Caesar's royal praetorium guard, the Caesar's household, want to give you greetings. They've become brothers in Christ. All of those were open doors to Paul, including the possibility of him being released. So pray that a door would be open, that I would speak the mystery of Christ, for which I also am in chains. What I'm trying to get you to see is that for Paul, prison was not the end of his ministry. It was just a change in his ministry. If you feel like life is narrowing for you, you aren't able to do what you used to do, a disease has come your way, a family situation has come your way, you feel confined to one place, maybe a hospital room, maybe the home, it's not an end of your effectiveness, it's just a change in it, not the end. He continues, for that door, that I may make it, that is the gospel, the truth, the word, manifest as I ought to speak. Now he continues. Walk in wisdom toward those who are outside, redeeming the time. What does he mean by those outside? Outside the family, outside the church, unbelievers. The unbelieving world is watching you and judging you. Now, I'll grant that the judgment they make about us is usually not accurate, but they are observing nonetheless, and they are judging us nonetheless. So what does he say? Because of that, walk in wisdom. Be wise about what you do and say and where you go and how you conduct yourself. Walk in wisdom toward those who are outside. And I love this, redeeming the time. Buy up every opportunity. Look for an opportunity to, in wisdom, use their observation and their judgment of you as a testimony. You see? Okay, they're watching you. You have an audience. They're judging you, maybe right or maybe wrong. Buy up the opportunity, man. Show them by how you live that your faith is worth something. Show them that your faith is real. By the way, this church does that in spades. Thanksgiving pickup party, how you serve the community, what we do, the week of love that we've had in the summertime. You guys do that. You step up to the plate. You are showing the community we are Christians and we love people. And so that's the idea of this. Walk in wisdom toward those who are outside. I agree. I'm applauding with you for these fine folks, redeeming the time or buying back the time, looking for the opportunity. Let your speech, along the same vein, let your speech, what you say, how you talk, always be with grace, seasoned with salt, that you may know how you ought to answer each one. Now, let's just camp on that for a moment. Walk in wisdom. That's your lifestyle. But now, when it comes to what you tell the unbeliever, what should you tell them? What should your speech be like? Well, it should be gracious, right? If you've experienced God's grace, you shouldn't be feisty or angry or mean. I mean, you should reflect that which you have experienced. If you've experienced a touch of God's grace, then let your speech always be with grace. But notice this, seasoned with salt. Salt was a preservative. Salt stopped corruption, stopped decay. They would rub it in meat to preserve it. They would rub it in wounds to cleanse the wound. When you rub salt in a wound, what does it do? Yeah, ouch, big time, ouch, it hurts. It cleanses, but it hurts. It also creates a thirst, makes you want to drink water. You want unbelievers to drink living water by your lifestyle and by your words, by your speech. You want to make them thirsty for what God can quench their thirst with. So let your speech be gracious, be with grace, but seasoned with salt. Now that's the balance. You always want to be nice and respectful and courteous and winsome, right? You know, I always say, if you want to win some, you need to be winsome. You need to be winsome in order to win some. So you want to be nice, you want to be courteous, you want to be sweet, you want to be respectful, but you also want to be honest and pure and even convicting. You want to speak truth to the filth and rot of this world, and it might sting. You can do it in love, but it should be honest and pure and right. So be with grace, seasoned with salt, that you might know how you ought to answer each one. Every conversation you have, they're watching, they're observing, they're judging, and they're listening. So let your activity walk in wisdom. Let your speech be with grace, seasoned with salt. Now we have final greetings as we close this book out, and who knows, we might even close before our time. What we have as he closes this letter, and we don't have this in all of Paul's letters. We certainly have it at the end of the book of Romans in chapter 16. There's a list of 26 names, perhaps 28 people, but 26 by name in Romans 16. Here we have, I'm going to call it a verbal photograph of Paul's friends. Some of Paul's friends. Some of us don't even picture Paul as having friends. You know, he's Paul the Apostle, man. He's kind of aloof, maybe a little cranky, speaking truth to power. But he had friends. You know why he had friends? Because he was friendly. That's what Proverbs says. A man who has friends must himself be friendly. And there was a lot of people on his team that he relied on and he collaborated with. Verse 7 mentions one of them, Tychicus. Who is he? Well, he says he's a beloved brother, faithful minister and fellow servant in the Lord who will tell you all the news about me. I'm sending him to you for this very purpose, that he may know your circumstances and comfort your hearts. We read about this guy named Tychicus five times in the New Testament. He was with Paul in the city of Ephesus in the book of Acts. Remember when Paul lived in Ephesus for like 3 years and he taught there? And while he was there, toward the end of his stay, a big riot broke out. And there was this huge amphitheater that seats, I've been to this amphitheater, a theater, Roman theater, seated 25,000 people. And it was crowded with the people in Ephesus who were rioting against Paul because he was preaching Christ, and the worship of Diana was being, they thought, attacked by Paul. And so this big riot broke out. Paul was delivered from their hands. And among that group that was with Paul in Ephesus was this guy named Tychicus. When Paul leaves Ephesus to go to Macedonia, there are seven people that went with him. One of them was this guy named Tychicus. So he was a beloved brother. He was a part of Paul's team. And he becomes that team that collected money from Gentile congregations. Remember the money that he was collecting for the poor saints in Jerusalem who were under persecution? He was part of that team.
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2: I'm sure most of you are fearful of getting out in public to pass out tracts and share Jesus. 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When I first started witnessing, I found someone who was fired up to share the gospel, and I made an effort to learn everything I could from them. And you know what? It became contagious. Proverbs 27:17 says, "As iron sharpens iron, so the man sharpens the countenance of his friend."
1: For more evangelism resources or to help support the ministries of Agents for Christ, go to agentsforchrist.org. 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

0: Welcome to The Word Made Plain with Senior Pastor Tony Clark of Calvary Chapel Newport News in Virginia. Currently, Pastor Tony is teaching a study in the book of 2 Peter. 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
1: So what is the result of adding to our Christian life? When we add these things to our Christian life, what's the result? Okay, you're like, okay, I'm in the classroom. I know I need to do my math, my addition. I need to add these things to my life. What will be the result? Verse 8. For if these things, what things? The things we just finished talking about in verses 5 through 7, these virtues. If these things are yours and abound, you would neither be barren nor unfruitful in the knowledge of our Lord Jesus Christ. Peter says that if we add these things to our faith, we will neither be barren nor unfruitful in our walk. Oh, how I've heard so many people say, you know, I just feel dry. I just feel barren. Or my life is so unfruitful. When you hear people say this, tell them it's time to do your spiritual math and start adding these things to your faith. Start being kind with people. Start being patient. Go for moral excellence. Start exercising self-control. Say, no, you're not going to have that third piece of cheesecake. These are words I have to tell myself. I'm in the gym, the time I'm in the gym, because I love sweets. I love sweets. You know, I can sit here and give a sermon on sweets. They're my friend. You know, just give me oh my goodness. This is sweets, chocolate. Oh, we have a love affair. Me and chocolate. Yeah. And so I know what I used to look up like when I had a real, real love affair with those things. Now, right now, we just kind of off and on. You know, like y'all's relationship with folks, kind of off and on. So we kind of off and on right now, you know. But I see, the thing about it is, if we stop adding these things to our Christian life, our life will become dry. It will become barren. It will become unfruitful. And God wants our lives to be fruitful. God wants our lives to be productive. Now, what would happen if we don't add these things? You say, you know what I'm saying? I'm just glad I'm saying, and I'm not adding nothing to my faith. I'm just kind of waiting. I'm waiting on the, you know, love boat to go to heaven. And I'm just, I'm not adding these things. What would happen if we don't add these things to our faith? Well, verse 9 tells us. For he who lacks these things, lack what things? The things, the virtues in verses 5 through 7. He who lacks these things is short-sighted, even to blindness, and has forgotten that he was cleansed from his old sins. Peter said, if we don't add these things in our lives, we will be short-sighted. Now, this word short-sighted, it pictures a person closing or squinting his eyes, trying to see something from a distance, something that I'm starting to do the older I get. I can't believe I'm doing that stuff. And that's the idea that the short-sighted me. It means a person squinting, kind of closing his eyes, trying to see something from a distance. Unable to see far away. It's one thing to be short-sighted, but it's another thing to be blind. Peter uses these words because he said that the short-sightedness is going to lead to blindness. So when we're blind, Peter says that it shows that we have forgotten, when we have allowed our short-sightedness to lead to blindness, to show that we have forgotten what the Lord has done for us. So because of these things, verses 10 and 11, therefore, brethren, be even more diligent to make your calling and election sure. For if you do these things, you will never stumble. For so an interest will be supplied to you abundantly into the everlasting kingdom of our Lord and Savior, Jesus Christ. Peter said, let us be diligent to make our calling and election sure. Make our calling and election sure by living a godly life. See, our godly life is the guarantee that Jesus is at work in our lives. See, there are so many people who say, you know, I'm a Christian.

0: And they live any old kind of way they want to live. No, by us living a godly life, it shows that God is at work in our lives. It's the guarantee that we are truly in Christ. If any man be in Christ, he is a new person. Old things are passed away. Behold, all things become new. So the godly life showed that God is at work in our lives. So there are many people that you work with, many people that you're related to. They say, I'm a Christian, and they do whatever the world they want, whatever the, you know, they want to do. And you know what? And see, and thing is, nowadays, if you try to say something, oh, you judging them. Why are you judging me? Are you kidding me? I think that's one of the most misunderstood verses in all the Bible. Don't judge me. Well, the Bible says he who is spiritual judges all things. 1 Corinthians 2:16. And judging is, when Jesus said in Matthew 7, do not judge, he's talking, the word is krino in the Greek. It's a word means to judge to condemnation. We're not to judge to condemnation because we don't know a person's heart, but we're to judge the fruit. And because in that same chapter, he says, do not judge. He said, you shall know them by their fruit. So we're called to be fruit inspectors. And here they are saying, I am an orange tree. And you see apples all over that tree. And so when you say, those are apples. Don't judge me. Well, I'm called to judge that. I'm called to judge the fruit. You called yourself an orange tree when I see apples. I know apples. I've eaten plenty. I know apple. That's an apple tree. You know, and so that's what we're called to do. So the guarantee that God is at work in our lives is a godly life. And so Peter says that, you know, if we do these things, what things add to our faith? If we do these things, we will never stumble. You know, there's two times that we stumble. When we're not seeing something clearly, something in our path, and we're just walking and we didn't see it. That's the first way we stumbled. The second way is by walking in darkness. I mean, how many of you in the middle of the night getting up, going to the restroom, boom, oh, you know, man. And because you didn't see, it was in the dark and you didn't see it. And that's how we stumble, when something is in our pathway, we didn't see it, or when it's totally dark. And this is why he's talking about us being short-sighted and us being blind. Now, look at verses 12 through 15. It says, for this reason, I will not be negligent to remind you always of these things, though you know and are established in the present truth. Yes, I think it is right, as long as I am in this tent, to stir you up by reminding you, knowing that shortly I must put off my tent, just as the Lord Jesus Christ showed me. It says, moreover, I will be careful to ensure that you always have a reminder of these things after my decease. Now, Peter is at the end of his life. He knows he is about to die. You remember in John chapter 21, Jesus told him how he was going to die. And then Peter does, you know, something that we have done and our children do all the time. When Jesus told Peter how he was going to die, Peter was like, well, what about this man right here? What about John? Talking about me, what about him? And we know from tradition that Peter was crucified upside down. He said that he was not worthy to die the same way that his precious Lord died. And they said, you want to get upside? Oh, you want to go upside down? Okay, we don't have a problem. Boop, and crucified him right upside down. And that's how Peter died. So he know he's at the end of his life. He's getting toward the end of his life. He said that I know that I am about to go. I'm about to leave this place. And I'm going to tell you these things. These are things you already know. He said, you already know these things, but I'm going to tell you until you are established in the present truth. This is so important here. Because there is something. This is something for all of us who are teachers. All of us are teachers, either at home, at the church, or whatever. We are all are teachers. And the thing about teaching that we have to realize is we must put people in remembrance of things they already know. The real temptation in ministry is to think that in teaching, you always have to come up with something new, something they have never heard of, something to really dazzle them so they can leave and say, whoa, I did not know. That is, and then they leave impressed with your teaching instead of being impressed with the Lord. That is a real temptation in ministry. See, here's the thing. As a parent, and I know you can relate to me on this, parents, you're thinking, hey, you know, but I've told them 1,000 times, and your kids remind you, Mom, you said that 1,000 times. See, the key to learning is repetition. Our problem is that we forget. That's why we need to be reminded. Did you know we forget? You heard me say this before. We forget 75% of what we hear after 3 days. I can easily give the same sermon every Sunday, every Wednesday, until the Lord comes back. Because after 3 days, you're going to forget it. I spent all the hours laboring, studying, praying, Lord. You know, I'm ready. I get up, I'm ready, and pour it all out. Some of y'all forget it when you hit the door. Some when you get to your car. Some when you get home. And some, you know, you're knowledgeable after 3 days. 75% gone. Gone. I can easily get up and just give the same thing. Wow, wasn't that powerful tonight? I just gave that message, you know. So the real temptation is to think that whenever you're teaching, you got to come up with something new, something fancy, something to impress. No, no, no. It's to put people in remembrance of things they already know. That's what Peter is saying here. He says, I know you know these things, but I'm going to remind you until you are established in the present truth. Now, in verses 16 to 21, it says this. For we did not follow cunningly devised fables when we made known to you the power and the coming of our Lord Jesus Christ, but were eyewitnesses of his majesty. For he received from God the Father honor and glory when such a voice came to him from the excellent glory. This is my beloved Son, in whom I am well pleased. And we heard his voice, which came from heaven, when we were with him on the holy mountain. And so we have the prophetic word confirmed, which you do well to heed as a light that shines in the dark place until the day dawns and the morning star rises in your hearts. Knowing this first, that no prophecy of scripture is of any private interpretation, for prophecy never came by the will of man, but holy men of God spoke as they were moved by the Holy Spirit. Now, in these verses, Peter is saying we're not following made up stories about God or Jesus Christ. Peter was saying, I was with him on the mountain. What he's talking about is in Matthew chapter 17. It's what he's talking about. When Jesus was transfigured before them, Jesus began to glow. Many scholars say that his divinity was shining forth through his humanity. And Jesus began to glow. And Moses and Elijah appeared. And then a cloud descended upon them. And a voice came from the God the Father. This is my beloved Son in whom I'm well pleased. Hear him. And Peter said, I was there. I saw this. I saw Moses. I saw Elijah too. Heard the voice from God the Father. Saw Jesus glowing. Man, I was there. I'm not telling you just some made up story. He said, I was there. I saw it all. And you know why I love this? Because what Peter is telling us is that he said, you know what? Even though all that was good, I heard the voice. I saw Jesus glowing. I mean, we saw Moses and Elijah. But what are you saying? You know what? Experiences fade, but the word of God endures. All of those experiences were great. But when the cloud descended and God the Father spoke, he says, you know, all this stuff is great, but you need to hear him, Jesus. Experiences fade, but the word of God endures. You know, all those things were great, but God says the word endures. So many people chase experience after experience, miracle after miracle, and they run from church to church looking for, watch this, the latest move of the Spirit. But Peter says, these experiences fade, but God's word stands. It endures. See, you know how these experiences fade? Because as soon as that move of the Spirit is over, then they run in to try to chase the next move of the Spirit. Experiences fade, but it's the word that's going to endure. It's the word that's going to keep you. Many of you, and I know how you are, many of you, you've come from churches where you've had a good sweating time. And boy, you sweat and you did a jig and you were, and you did your thing. Came out sweating. Whoo. But it's over. What's going to keep you is the word of God. It's the teaching of the word that's going to keep you. It's the teaching of the word that you're going to take with you. It's the teaching of the word that you're going to share with that coworker tomorrow. It's the word of God that you're going to share. See, you can talk about all the jig you did and how sweaty you got. You remember, I've always said, it's not how you jump in here, it's how straight you walk when you're out there. That's what it comes down to. And what enables us to walk straight? This. This enables us to walk straight. And that's why I always cringe when I hear folks describe those type of meetings. Oh, it was a good meeting. Woo, we were had a worship good time. We didn't even have time to get into the word. Okay. And they want me to be excited about that. Someone who believes in teaching the word from Genesis to Revelation. And they want me to be excited that they didn't have time to get into the word. And I'm like, okay. And they want me to be happy for them. And all the time inside I mourn. Because what's going to keep them? What's going to enable them to keep walking with the Lord is this. This is what's going to keep them walking with the Lord. Those spiritual gymnastics only last for a moment. Then they're over. It's done. It's over. Done deal. But the word keeps us. And so this is what Peter is saying. Now, then finally, he tells us in verses 20 and 21 how we got our Bibles. Many people want to know, how we got our Bibles? Well, I'm going to tell you in a matter of 2 minutes how we got our Bibles. He says that the Holy Spirit moved upon inspired holy men, and they wrote down what God spoke to them. You know what's so beautiful about how God does things? God used, there are over 40 different authors of the scriptures who wrote over a 1600 year period. Three different languages, Hebrew, Greek. Chapters 2 through 6 of Daniel is written in Aramaic. And the amazing thing about it is God used these people with their personality, with their education. When Paul, right, Paul was very educated. So God used his education and he used his style. God didn't make him something else. And each of the writers in the scripture, God used them as they are. The point is God wants to use you as you are. He don't want you to become somebody else. He can use you the way you are, the way you're wired, your education. You don't have, well, in order for God to use me, I need this sort of not. No, you don't. It's God wants to use you. It's not about you. It's the anointing upon you. That's what makes what you do fruitful. The anointing of God. And he wants to use you the way you are. Your education, your background, your experiences, your hurts. You heard me say many times, God never wastes a hurt. Never wastes a hurt. He knows what he's doing when he allowed that thing in your life He never wastes a hurt. And so God wants to use you the way you are. So this is how we got our Bible. God moved upon the writers of the Bible. God moving upon men. Watch this, especially for you note takers. God moved upon men. That is called revelation. God to man. Then once it got to man, man wrote on the paper. That is called inspiration. From man to the paper, inspiration. From the paper to the heart, that is called illumination. So we have revelation from God to man. Revelation. From man to the paper, inspiration. And from the paper to the heart, illumination. That's how we got our Bibles. Now let me conclude with this. Because in this chapter, Peter taught us some math. He took us to the classroom. And now we have some homework to do. We all need to add these things to our faith. Remember, one feeds off of the other. Because God wants our lives to be fruitful for him. And as you look at that particular list, those seven things, is there one or two that you're having issues with? Are you having issues with showing brotherly love to someone who's offended you? Are you having issues with self-control? Are you having issues with moral excellence? Ask God to tutor you in these areas. Ask God to help you with your homework this week. Because I know that if you look at these seven areas, there's one or two or three that you might be struggling with. But God wants you to excel and be fruitful in these particular areas. So it's a matter of asking God's help. You can't do it by yourself. But remember, one feeds off the other. If you start working on moral excellence or virtue, then that feeds the next, and that feeds the next, and the next, and the next. So the first is moral excellence that we need to work on. What we allow in the eye gate, what we allow in the ear gate, what those things we allow will, and then after that, then there's the knowledge. If we start working on moral excellence, then all of a sudden now we got the knowledge, the discernment from the Word of God, the discernment needed to make wise choices in life. It all started with us being committed to moral excellence, to virtue, and then the virtue knowledge, to knowledge, self-control, and all that sort of stuff. It just feeds off each other. So I can believe the first one we need to deal with is moral excellence. We need to watch what we watch on TV. We need to watch what we're allowing in the ear gate, what we're listening to, because that will either cloud or clear us to be able to hear what God is saying here. It'll help us. It'll help us. So we all have our homework to do. And the first one we need to deal with is the issue of moral excellence. Let's ask God to help us in this area. Father, thank you so much for your word that you've given to us. Thank you again that you love us enough to share these things with us. And Lord, here we are as your people. Lord, many of us are doing well in the area of virtue and moral excellence, and some of us are struggling. Lord, have mercy upon us for allowing certain things in our eyes, certain things in our ears, certain things in our lives. Lord, help us in this area of moral excellence and virtue. Help us, Lord. And Lord, so we can have the knowledge, the discernment needed, so we can exercise the self-control that many of us feel that we don't have. But it starts with being committed to moral excellence. Help us, Lord. We need your help. We need you to help us with our homework, Lord. We need you to tutor us in these areas. Lord, many of us are offended because someone has offended us. And we're struggling with brotherly love. And it's in Jesus' name we pray. Amen.
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1: When you decide that you want to do what's right and you want to rebuild your life, the walls of your life to the Lord, guess what's going to happen? Ridicule is going to come from the enemy. Why? Because the enemy is constantly ridiculing the work of God. He criticizes everything that he does for you. They criticize you and they'll criticize God.

0: Welcome to Somebody Loves You Radio, the Bible teaching ministry of Roel Reese in Diamond Bar, California. We're beginning a new week in our series in the book of Nehemiah. Today, Roel will urge us to hold fast to the Lord when we encounter opposition to our faith. If you're walking faithfully before the Lord, you can expect to come under spiritual attack, but you can also move forward with confidence in the Lord's protection and provision as you obey His commands. Today's study is titled, Our God Will Fight for Us. Here's Roel Reese.
1: In chapter 4 now, Nehemiah, because he has been committed to the work of God, we must understand that whenever you commit yourself to God and you commit yourself to the work of God, expect Satan to attack you and to mock you and to criticize you. This is something that Satan will do completely and fully in the life of every child of God that has fully submitted and committed himself to the Lordship of Christ. You can't get away from it. It will happen to you. Nehemiah's arrival in Jerusalem was a threat to Sanballat and to his associates. The world would love for us to be dependent upon them, and when we were in the world, we did that. But now that we've come to Jesus Christ and accepted His love and grace and mercy, and our dependency is in the Lord, sometimes that even affects our relationship with our loved ones and friends, and even our employees and employers, because they see the commitment that we have to the Lordship of Christ. When Nehemiah came, and he was a cupbearer to the king's court, and he had never been in Jerusalem, he had come as a servant of the Lord, and he had come with a mission and a great vision to rebuild the walls of Jerusalem that had been torn down, and even the doors had been, not only the city walls had been burned down to the ground, but also the gates had been torn down. There was no protection for the city or for the people of God. And Nehemiah left everything when he heard the report from his brother Hananiah about the city of Jerusalem. And he decided that he would take the commission of going and fulfilling not only God's word, but helping his own people by going back and see if God would give him favor with the king, and the king would give him permission to go back and rebuild the walls and the gates of Jerusalem. That marvelous, beautiful city of God, even today. It's Jerusalem. Such a wonderful place to be when you visit there. And yet, when Nehemiah came and permission was granted to him, Nehemiah began to not only spy out the city walls and the gates before he ever told anybody anything about rebuilding the walls. And prayerfully, he went from gate to gate and from wall to wall. And finally, when he saw the destruction, Nehemiah received favor from the Lord. And because he was a visionary person. And when these men, Sanballat, Tobiah, the Arabians, heard that this guy was coming to help his people and to rebuild the walls in Jerusalem and to put up the gates, they became very concerned about that, because now they had been hassling, oppressing, and depressing the people of God. And Satan was doing a job on the people of God. You see, a strong Jerusalem would endanger the balance of power in the region here, and it would also rob Sanballat and his friends from influence and wealth that they were seeking for. So they didn't really want anybody to interfere with what they were planning to do and really bringing fear to the people of God. And usually that's what the enemy will do. The enemy will intimidate. I remember when I was in Vietnam and we were Vietnam patrols in full operations, and we would be out in the field. And during the night when we set up our perimeter for the enemy, you could hear at night, they set up these speakers and with a microphone, and they would say, Marine, tomorrow you die, and try to intimidate us during the night. And we could hear the voice. But that would not really discourage us. It would encourage us, and it would make us even with greater protection and a greater confidence to fight our enemy. Because they were trying to intimidate us. And we knew that. And yet, here, Sanballat, Tobiah, and the Arabians were doing the same thing. Think of how many people you know, and you may be here tonight, where Satan has robbed your life. Totally stole your life. I think of how many young people, their youth is stolen by Satan. And when they finally wake up and you look at their life and they say, man, what did I do with my youth? Satan's a deceiver. He's the robber. He's a thief. The Bible says that he's come to rob and to steal and to kill. That's what the Bible teaches. And yet here we have a picture of the enemy oppressing, mocking, and criticizing the work of God that he was doing in the life of the people. Interesting that people will do that. When you come to Christ, people will criticize you. People will mock you. People will attack you. Because you've committed your whole life to Jesus Christ, they don't like that. People become jealous of you. And yet if God is for me, then who can be against me? Who can really be against me if God is for me? You see? And what's interesting here in chapter 4, beginning with verses 1 through 6, the first thing that happens here is that the enemy begins his attack by ridicule. Ridicule. They begin to ridicule the work of God. Look what he says. But it so happened, it came to pass, when Sanballat heard that we were rebuilding the wall, that he was furious and very indignant and mocked the Jews. Now, I find this very interesting because whenever the enemy sees that a person on drugs or alcohol or sexual adventures or anger, whatever sin may be in your life that is taking you down, when you decide that you want to do what's right and you want to rebuild your life, the walls on your life to the Lord, guess what's going to happen? Ridicule is going to come from the enemy. You're going to hear ridicule from your friends. You're going to hear ridicule from your family. You're going to hear ridicule from your enemies. Why? Because the enemy is constantly ridiculing the work of God. He criticizes everything that he does for you. They criticize you and they'll criticize God. And yet we know that God has rebuild the walls in my life. I'm not the way I used to be. I was pretty messed up. And God was the one that reached down to me and I looked up to Him and He's the one that changed my life. And He began to rebuild the walls in my life, and it's taken Him not only 34 years, but it's going to take all of my life until I go to be perfect with the Lord in eternity. Because there's always something to take care of the wall. There's always something to fix. Because we're human. And this is really important. You see, our involvement in the work of the Lord will be mocked. Especially when your commitment to Jesus Christ is fully and completely. People will say, you know what? You'll start losing friends. You might even lose your job. You're going to be not only criticized by people, but you may even get kicked out of your house because now your parents will say to you or whoever it is, you know what? I love you the way you were before. Now you're too religious for me. You got too much of Jesus and we don't want to hear it. Why don't you find your own place to live? You see? And it happens. And it will happen again and again and again. One thing that I know is that whenever you start and you make that commitment to Jesus Christ and you say, you know what, I'm going to commit my life to Him because my life is a mess. The walls are torn down. They've been burned. There are no gates, so I have no security. The enemy can come in and out whenever he wants to. That the Holy Spirit will begin to work in my life. And as the Holy Spirit begins to work in my life, Satan and all of his demons, like Sanballat and the Ammonite, And then, of course, these Samaritans, they were there. They became furious. They became angry. And Satan gets angry when you fully commit your life to the Lord. He hates it. Satan hates you. Because now you're making a turn. Now you're beginning to submit. Now you're pulling away from the darkness and you're coming to the light. And the light's exposing all the evil works that you were doing. And as you confess, and as you repent, and as you begin to read and to feed upon God's Word and to study, and you get plugged in into a fellowship, then you begin to grow even more, and Satan and all of his captains and colonels and whoever he has will come, and they will not give up in you. They're going to come after you. The only way to fight off the enemy is with the Word of God. Satan will not listen to you, I guarantee you, or me. But when you start quoting Scripture, he hates it. It's like taking a shotgun and just shooting him. Or a bow and an arrow, man. He hates that. Then you start winning the battle. He doesn't want to hear it. He goes, shut up. I don't want to hear it. Why? Because the Word of God is a sword with two edges. It cuts when it goes in and it cuts when it comes out.
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1: Look what he says in verse 2. And he spoke before his brethren and the army of Samaria and said, hey, what are these feeble Jews doing? Will they fortify themselves? Will they offer sacrifices? Will they complete in a day everything? Will they revive the stones from the heaps of rubbish and stones that are burned? Notice the mockery that Satan brings about to do what? To discourage you, to discourage the work of God. You can't do it, man. You've been on drugs. You've been on alcohol too long. You've been hurting people too long. You can't get rid of that. That's there forever. That's not true. God can heal. God can touch. If you truly, truly want help, God can do that for you. But you have to want help. You have to be willing to submit. You have to be willing to say, Lord, yes, this is what I am doing. This is my problem. I am lying. I am cheating. I am fornicating. I am in adultery. Yes, Lord, I have murdered in my heart. Yes, I have a problem with gambling and doing all these things. And then what? The Lord will say, good, you told me your whole story. Now I can help you. But if you make excuses for yourself, God cannot help you. You can't even help yourself. Satan will keep you in bondage. He'll keep you chained up. And he'll drag you along everywhere he goes. That's why here we see, as they were trusting in the Lord, they were trying to let them say, hey, you can't trust in God. You can't do what he says that you're going to do, because we're not going to let you do it. That's what the enemy does all the time. Who is God? Do you really believe that there's a God? Remember the Garden of Eden? Did God really say, Eve, that you cannot eat of the tree of good and evil? God knows that the day you eat, you'll be like gods. That's why. God's jealous. And what did she do? She added to the Word of God and she went over and ate of the tree and then gave to her husband, and both of their eyes were open and they sinned against God. See? Satan's smart. He knows. That's why we need to be in church. That's why we need to have a relationship with God. That's why we need the Word of God. That's why Paul says in Ephesians chapter 6 that we need to put on the whole armor of God. You need the helmet. You need not only the sword. You need the little knife. And you need your breastplate. You need the shins. You need your belt. You need everything. The sandals, the whole part. And when he talks about the Roman armor in Ephesians chapter 6, he's only talking about the front part. He never talks about the back. You know why? Because Christians are never to run from the battle. Never to turn our back on the enemy. Why? He'll kill you. No protection. The only protection is in the front. Why? Because a child of God is to move forward always, not backwards and not running. We fight forward and we take ground all the time for the Lord. That's what Christ has called each one of us to do. And look what happened in verse 3. And now Tobiah the Ammonite was beside himself. He was furious. And he said, whatever they build, even if a fox goes up to it, he will break down their stone wall. Notice Tobiah joins the fun too. He starts mocking. Whatever you build, it's going to come down. Because you're not a good builder. You don't know how to build. You see? And yet, among them, they had the best, Nehemiah. The greatest leader that ever lived in that time, Nehemiah. And then, when you hear ridicule, what do we do when we hear all this mocking and ridicule? Because it really can get to you. You know what we do? What Nehemiah did in verse 4. He prayed. He turned to God. Look what he said. Hear our God, for we are despised. Turn the reproach on their own heads and give them a plunder to a land of captivity. Interesting. Like David, Lord, break their teeth. Do we pray like that? Of course not. It's in the Old Testament. But here is Nehemiah, because why? We need to rely upon God. And notice, we need to rely, why? Because when we start relying upon ourselves and we want to take care of the Lord, you stay in the back, I'll go out of here, I'll take care of it, then I'll come back in. But if we really, truly trust in the Lord, what do we need to do? We need to rely upon God and to take care of the opposition. Lord, they're saying all these things to me. Lord, please help us. Lord, you know our hearts, that we want to seek you. We want to love you. We want to work for you. We want to build the city for your glory, O God. What does God begin to do in my prayer? He begins to check out my heart and my motives. You see? We got to have the right motive when we come into the presence of the Lord. Because the Bible says that when Satan comes, if you resist the devil, he will what? Flee from you. Resisting the devil, he will flee. Here Nehemiah responds as he begins to pray to God to take care of the opposition. And notice that Nehemiah here meets the mocking through what? Through not mocking back, but through prayer. He doesn't defend himself by insulting back. But he trusts in the Lord. Oh, hear our God, for we are despised. Turn the reproach on their own heads. Give them a plunder to a land of captivity. Notice Nehemiah prays that his antagonists may themselves receive the evil which they wish for the people of God. Lord, turn the tables around and let them eat their words. I like Nehemiah. There are two aspects to the prayer of Nehemiah. Number one, his appeal to the merciful God in verse 4. And secondly, he not only is asking for God's mercy, but he's also asking for God's justice against them. Lord, remove them. Judge them, Lord. Because look what they're trying to do. Hinder the work of God. There's a right way of praying with the right attitude. We can learn how to pray in the Sermon on the Mount. In chapter 6. The Lord teaches us how to pray. And it's really important. Why? Because we really need to know that we're coming into the presence of God and we are praying to God. And then check this out. In verse 5. Do not cover their iniquity and do not let their sin be blotted out from before you, for they have provoked you in anger before the builders. And we know that Satan, there's a theology that is taught that Satan at the end of the kingdom age, he's going to repent. and God's going to forgive him and God's going to let him in heaven. That's not true. It's heresy. Satan will never get a second chance. He'll never be in heaven, and his demons will never be there. He will never be there. And it's really important that we understand that here Nehemiah is praying against the enemy. That God already not only has given opportunity, but the aggressiveness of the enemy. And he prays in such a way where he says, Lord, that they're not only hardened in heart, but if they're never going to come to you, then don't cover their sin and don't blot out their sin before you, because they have provoked you to anger before the builders. Notice, they didn't provoke me, they provoked you, Lord, before all these people that want to build the walls and want to put up the gates. So Nehemiah is praying legitimate here. And then what? Verse 6. And so, when he prayed, what did he do? We built the wall, and the entire wall was joined together to a half its height, for the people did what? They had a mind to work. I love that. They were all united, not divided. That's one thing, that if you're going to have a team, the team cannot be divided. You have to be united. Here Nehemiah, such a great leader. He was able to bring together all these people and to unite them to become of one mind and one heart to be able to build the wall. What happens here is there's a recommitment. They recommit themselves to do what God wants them to do. No matter what happens, no matter what people say, no matter what difficulties I have in my life, I am going to do the work of God. Notice Nehemiah and the people were not distracted. Satan has come to do what? To distract you from the work of God. And think of how many people have been distracted by Satan. Petty things where they leave the work of God. They get totally distracted. But it says here, and so we built the wall, and the entire wall was joined together up to half its height, for the people had a mind to work. I pray here tonight that we would have the same heart, the same mind, as the enemy would start begin to do whatever he wants to do within this church, that we would stick together of one mind and one heart and continue in the work of God, no matter how much ridicule may come. No matter what Satan would try to do, that we would trust in the Lord for what he's doing.
0: Well, if you've ever experienced pushback or even persecution for your faith in Christ, we hope today's message has been a reminder for you that you are never alone. 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
2: 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I hope your response was God's Word. 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But it's more than just giving a nod to the Bible. In our time, the authority of God's Word is constantly under attack, so we must teach our children how to stand on the authority of God's Word in all areas. And this week, we're going to look at how to do that. 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

0: This is Sandy Adams of Sandy Adams Radio, and you're listening to The Lamp, 102.7 and 94.1, a ministry outreach of Calvary Chapel Fredericksburg.
1: You know, it's popular to be open-minded, but only to a point.

0: Nietzsche famously declared that God is dead and is also quoted as saying that if there was a God, how could I bear not to be him? Of course, God is not dead, and he alone is God, but that's the rub for many still today, and increasingly so. With that said, it's not a new problem, as we'll hear today on According to the Scriptures with Pastor Damian Kyle. Join us, won't you? Genesis chapter 11, as Pastor Damian offers more gleanings from Genesis.
1: Genesis chapter 11, verse 1. Now, the whole earth had one language and one speech. And it came to pass, as they journeyed from the east, that they found a plain in the land of Shinar, and they dwelt there. And then they said to one another, "Come, let us make bricks and bake them thoroughly." They had brick for stone, and they had asphalt for mortar. And they said, "Come, let us build ourselves a city and a tower whose top is in the heavens. Let us make a name for ourselves, lest we should be scattered abroad over the face of the whole earth." But the Lord came down to look at the city and to see it, and the tower which the sons of men had built. And the Lord said, "Indeed, the people are one, and they all have one language, and this is what they begin to do. And now nothing that they propose to do will be withheld from them. Come, let us go down and there confuse their language, that they may not understand one another's speech." And so the Lord scattered them abroad from there over the face of the earth, and they ceased building the city. And therefore its name is called Babel or Babel in the Hebrew, because there the Lord confused the language of all the earth, and from there the Lord scattered them abroad over the face of all the earth. I think that the knowledge of our roots, that is where we have come from and who we have come from, is a fascination to most people, certainly a lot of people. And I would venture to guess that almost all of us are aware on some level of something having to do with our family tree. Who our ancestors were, what part of the world they came from, what nation or what tribe or what clan we are descended from originally. And it's a curiosity that most people have. And today, like never before in human history, there's the ability to find out information related to that relatively inexpensively by sending a cotton swab of your DNA from your mouth off to some kind of a lab, and it will tell you, sometimes shockingly, where you come from and who your descendants are. And here you can discover then this information in terms of your heritage and your family tree. I was in a drugstore this week and saw that these are being sold over the counter now. You can somehow do it in that way. In Genesis chapter 10, it's known as the table. I know we're in chapter 11. But in Genesis chapter 10 is known as the table of the nations. And what it does is it provides each and every person in the world with the record of our very earliest ancestors. And so we know, of course, that each and every one of us in this room, every person in the world, every person in human history is a descendant of that ancient Adam and Eve. That every tribe, every tongue, every people, every race, every nation share the same bloodline with Adam and Eve. And there is a very real sense in which the old saying is true, and that is that concerning mankind, that there's supremely only one race, and that is the human race. It's also interesting to realize that each and every one of us are not only descendants of Adam and Eve, but we are also descendants of Noah and his wife as the soul.

0: bloodline that survived the flood in Noah's day. And because we are descendants of Noah, we share his bloodline back to Adam. There is Adam and Seth and Enos and Canaan, Mahalalel, Jared, Enoch, Methuselah, Lamech, and Noah. And notice none of you are taking notes on this. It will be the focus of the home fellowships this week, and so you'll be at all loss. Listen, I can only lead you to water. But interesting, though, these names that are obscure to us, people will doubtless see one day. We share that bloodline. We all have that genealogy in common. Further, each of us in this room is a descendant of one of Noah and his wife's three sons. We are the descendants of either Shem, Ham, or Japheth. And Genesis chapter 10 tells us where the descendants of these three people groups began to branch out into the world initially. And obviously, they would continue beyond what is recorded in chapter 10. They began to make trends in particular directions around the world, but they would continue well beyond what's recorded in Genesis chapter 10 until these three people groups ultimately go and fill the entire world. Chapter 10 is worthy of an in-depth study if you're interested in that kind of thing and it fascinates you. But for our purposes this morning, we want to just content ourselves with the broadest strokes related to it. And that is the understanding that Shem is considered to be the father of the peoples of the Middle East, including the Jews. Ham is considered to be the father of the peoples who populated Africa. And Japheth is considered to be the father of what is known as the Indo-European peoples. It includes Russia, it includes Europe, it includes India, as well as Asia. And chapters 10 and 11 also provide us with an explanation, fascinatingly enough, for the origin and the existence of nations and of languages. Perhaps you've never given any thought to where in the world do we begin to establish nations in human history? And when did a multiplicity of language come on the scene in human history? And Genesis chapter 10 and 11 inform us of that. Chapter 10 tells us what part of the world these different people groups began to expand into, but it's chapter 11 that tells us what brought this dispersion about. And so it's important to understand that chapter 10, while it precedes chapter 11 here as it's recorded in the Bible, that it is not chronological here. And the event of chapter 11 concerning the Tower of Babel preceded the events of the dispersion of chapter 10. And so you have the explanation for the dispersion given after the explanation of what it is that the world was prior to that. Now notice in chapter 11 here concerning the Tower of Babel, and in verses 1 through 4 we have man's sin at the Tower of Babel recorded for us here. The context is given. We're told in verse 1 that it was a time in which everyone spoke the same language, and so mankind had a single language, one common language. And imagine how much easier that would make things, even in our world. I mean, if you have this unifying influence of a single language, if everybody spoke the same language, how much easier things would be. And that was the condition of that time in human history. We don't know what the language was, but I think we can be confident as citizens of the United States of America that it was English. And that sense of self-importance that we all possess. But candidly, if we were to try and guess in terms of what the language would have been, probably the best guess would be Hebrew. But what language it is, we can't know definitively. There's always the question that people have in terms of what language will we speak in heaven. And again, if we were to choose from human languages, we would probably guess that Hebrew might have the inside track on all of that. But we may speak a language in heaven that is unknown to us in the world today. Notice in verse 2 that the population of the earth at this time, and this time of Genesis chapter 11, is about 100 years after the flood. So the entire population of the world is clustered together, and they move kind of en masse east to a large plain in the land of Shinar, and then they settled there. So they leave what is probably the region of Mount Ararat or the Ararat Mountains, this high ground where Noah's Ark lodged itself, as we're told scripturally, for everyone, including Noah and his wife and their family, and then the animals then from the ark following from the flood. As they make their way from, perhaps from that region, but surely to the plain of Shinar, they certainly knew how to pick good real estate. A very, very fertile valley, watered even today by the Tigris and Euphrates River. It would become the future site of Babylon and the Babylonian Empire, and it is what we know today as the modern-day Iraq. And it is important to understand that this decision to settle en masse on the plain of Shinar there was a direct violation of the command that God had given to mankind through Noah following the flood. And Genesis chapter 9, verse 1, "So God blessed Noah and his sons and said to them, be fruitful and multiply and fill the entire earth." So they come to this plain of Shinar, and their intent in locating there and in locating as a single population was threefold. First, verse 3, to build a city, and not merely a city, but very significantly to complete with a tower whose top would be in the heavens. And so they began to use the materials for building that were available to them there. On the plain of Shinar, you don't have a large amount of stone, which would be used for most building in the ancient world, but you had plenty of soil that had clay in it. And so they took this clay soil and they made bricks out of it. And then we're told that rather than sun-drying those bricks, there's some real sophistication here. We're told that they baked them in order to make them more durable. And then they used tar, or they used asphalt, as the word is here in the New King James, from what were oil pits in that area. We know now there were tremendous oil reserves in Iraq, and they used that then as mortar with which to join the bricks. It is interesting that we are not only told that they were intent upon building a city, but again, intent upon building a city whose tower reaches to the heavens. It doesn't mean that they ever imagined that they could build something that would rise so high from the earth that it could actually physically reach into heaven itself or take them to heaven. The idea was to build a tower that was set aside for approaching God, reaching up to the God who is in heaven. So it was a religious building, and I doubtless a precursor to the massive ziggurats that were later built by the Babylonians, upon which they then placed their temples, and believing that these elevated spaces and these elevated temples connected heaven and earth. Second, we're told that this city and this tower was built for the purpose of making a name for themselves. Nothing new under the sun, is there? So their motivation was that somehow there would be this search for God, this reaching out to God, but that this building and this tower would also be a monument to man's greatness. And third, we're told that they built this city in order to avoid being scattered over the face of the whole earth. But again, this desiring not to be scattered was done in total defiance of God's commandment to them to be fruitful, to multiply, and to fill the entire earth. And so the Tower of Babel represents an attempt by man first to approach God, to approach heaven on the basis of human effort, on the basis of works, on the basis of man's wisdom. And then second, not only approaching God by way of man-made religion, but also on the basis of a man-centered religion. And then third, to approach God and to establish a religion which possesses really no concern for the God of the Bible or His commandments. And of course, some variation of this is always going on in human history. And I think today there's this saying that has become quite popular for people that goes something like this: I'm spiritual, but not religious. And I don't believe in God or religion, but I am a spiritual person. And oftentimes it's used to describe a godless spirituality, a man-centered, self-centered spirituality. Someone might say, I like to believe that there's something beyond ourselves in this life, something bigger than us, that we aren't alone in the universe. I want to be open to the possibility that there might be a meaning to life that transcends man. But I'm not open to the possibility of a real God out there who has real commandments and demands that those commandments be obeyed. Because to believe in such a God who is actually greater than us, a God who is as real and well-defined as He is in the Bible, that would then make us accountable to Him. And it would mean the relationship with Him would have to be on His terms and not on our terms, including the keeping of all of those messy commandments that He might have. And so many people want spirituality, but they don't want any accountability, and that certainly characterizes our age. We want to say that we're open to worshiping God. We want to even say that we are worshiping God, when in fact we simply want a spiritual cover for a life of the worship of self. And all of this is the Tower of Babel. The problem with all of this, first of all, concerning approaching God or approaching heaven on the basis of human effort and works, as is represented in the fashioning of the bricks and the baking them, the application of the asphalt, and all of it as a part of their own plan for reaching into the heavens, as if God hadn't already revealed to them that the only way a relationship with God is possible or would be possible, as He described it in Genesis chapter 3, verse 15, as we saw some weeks ago, is that it would occur through faith in a Messiah, in a Savior that God would provide to the world and who would come into the world of the seed of a woman, speaking of Jesus Himself. And I think that man's pride is at its peak when he becomes convinced collectively or even individually that he is free to approach God on his own terms and to do so in defiance of the terms that God has already made clear in His Word. We can't even match our socks half the time as human beings. And we are going to now dictate to God how we will qualify ourselves for entering into heaven. I mean, you think about the chutzpah of that, the absolute nerve of that, that I am going to determine how I enter into God's living room, and God is just going to have to like it. That's craziness. And yet it is prevalent all through human history. The Tower of Babel represents any religious system that wants to approach God on their own terms as opposed to God's terms, to be saved on their own terms as opposed to God's terms, to walk with God on the basis of their own terms as opposed to the terms that are revealed in the Scripture. And the Bible teaches that entrance into heaven is not achieved on the basis of human effort, on the basis of human works, or on the basis of human ambition. It teaches that we are in and of ourselves completely as sinners, as the creation, that we are completely unqualified to approach God on the basis of our own righteousness. And of course, any of us, if we enjoyed even 30 seconds of sanity in the course of our life, of some self-awareness and honesty about ourselves, would have to recognize that about ourselves, that we would ultimately expect, if there was a God that did exist, that when we ultimately found him at the end of our search, if he was truly a God at all, that we would not be able to freely approach him on the basis of our own righteousness, if he was holy at all. Isaiah chapter 64, verse 6, "But we are all like an unclean thing, and all of our righteousnesses are like filthy rags." Isaiah doesn't say our unrighteousnesses, that would be clear enough, but even our righteousness as human beings is like filthy rags before God, because they're so tainted by wrong motives and selfishness and so many other things. I can do the right thing under the wrong motive, and it mars all of it. But so it is. Even us at our best, it's filthy rags. Romans chapter 3, verse 10, "As it is written, there is none righteous, no, not one. There is none who understands. There is none who seeks after God. They've all turned aside. They have together become unprofitable. There is none who does good, no, not one." And then again in that same chapter, Romans chapter 3, verse 23, "For all have sinned and come short of the glory of God." Romans chapter 10, Paul deals with it head on. He said, "Brethren, my heart's desire and prayer to God for Israel is that they may be saved. For I bear them witness that they have a zeal for God, but not according to knowledge. For they, being ignorant of God's righteousness and seeking to establish their own righteousness, have not submitted to the righteousness of God. For Christ is the end of the law for righteousness to everyone who believes." And so God teaches that the only way a person can be qualified for heaven, the only righteousness that is acceptable in heaven, comes through a faith in Jesus Christ. And that when we put our faith in Jesus Christ for the forgiveness of our sins, the Bible teaches that the perfect righteousness, right-onness, rightness of Jesus is then put to our account, so that when God looks at us for the rest of our lives and through all of eternity, he no longer sees our unrighteousness, but he sees the righteousness of Christ put to our account.
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1: We're looking at some incredible prophecy today on A Sure Foundation.
2: He's saying there will be a time, and he's writing this hundreds of years before Christ, that you will reassemble. He's not speaking about the time that Cyrus is going to allow them to return, and he's not speaking of that. He's speaking of the yet future. And in this, what you end up with is amazing prophecy, because God reassembles. Now, that nation has reassembled, but it still does not have the breath of life in it. It's reassembled, but in the yet future, God will do a work amongst them that is going to be amazing. Because God is saying here that you will be one nation. You will have one shepherd king. You will together worship the one God. Your leader is to be your Messiah. It will be Jesus who rules and will reign.

0: Since the beginning of time, the Lord has made many promises. He made promises to Adam, Abraham, David, many others. Have his promises ever failed? Never. When the Israelites were in exile, they may have looked around and thought that the Lord had abandoned them, but in Ezekiel 37, God reminds them that he is faithful, and there will be a day when they will see all his promises fulfilled. We're still waiting for that day too, but we are confident that it is coming. Pastor David Rosales will explain what that will look like as we join him now for today's message here on Sure Foundation.
1: How many of you have ever spent any time speaking to Mormon missionaries? I'm curious. Would you please raise your hand? Good number of you have. Yeah, the rest of you just don't answer the door, right? Most of us have. Most of us have sat down and spoken to Mormon missionaries. I wonder if you know that Mormons use this particular portion of Scripture to validate the Book of Mormon. How many of you know that? Some of you do. Most of you don't. To Mormons, the stick of Joseph is a reference to the Book of Mormon, taken from Ezekiel 37:16-19. They say that stick refers to a scroll, and in particular, the stick of Joseph is believed to refer to the Book of Mormon, while the stick of Judah is believed to refer to the Bible. Mormons view this passage as a prophecy of the coming forth of the Book of Mormon being joined with the Bible. The two books together are seen as fulfilling the prophecy, becoming one stick. I have had Mormon missionaries open Ezekiel 37 and say that to me. I have been in conversation with them where they have said, this is speaking of the Book of Mormon, this is speaking of the Bible. The question is that what Ezekiel was talking about? Was Ezekiel out of nowhere prophesying concerning the Book of Mormon? We have to ask ourselves. Because when you read the Bible, you always read it in its context. Suddenly we see the Book of Mormon found in the Book of Ezekiel. Now, the stick of Joseph, Ephraim, is a reference to the northern kingdom, which was heavily populated by Joseph's descendants. When the tribe of Ephraim and the tribe of Manasseh, which are Joseph's two sons, are added up together, they are by far the most numerous of the 10 northern tribes. Now, Judah is a southern kingdom, heavily populated by the tribe of Judah and Benjamin. So what this is a symbolic act representing the reuniting of the nation into a single nation. We need to remember that Israel had not been united since 931 BC when the kingdom split at the death of Solomon, and it was split into two kingdoms, the northern and the southern kingdom. And so this is not speaking about the Book of Mormon. This is speaking concerning God reuniting the nation. He's going to take these two and make them once again one. He's going to reassemble them because the 10 northern tribes and the two southern tribes had not been united. And that's what he's speaking about. I'm going to bring a unity to the nation. You see, in verse 18, if they would only keep reading, they would see this. When the children of your people speak to you, saying, will you not show us what you mean by these? Say to them, thus says the Lord God, surely I will take the stick of Joseph, which is in the hand of Ephraim and the tribes of Israel, his companions, and I will join them with it, with the stick of Judah, and make them one stick, and they will be one in my hand. And the sticks on which you write will be in your hand before their eyes. Then say to them, thus says the Lord God, surely I will take the children of Israel from among the nations, wherever they have gone, and will gather them from every side and bring them into their own land. And I will make them one nation in the land on the mountains of Israel. And one king shall be king over them all. They shall no longer be two nations, nor shall they ever be divided into two kingdoms again. And so the point he's making very, very simply is that there's going to be a reunification of the land. No longer 10 northern tribes and no longer two southern tribes. Now, he's saying, I want you to declare what this means. You as a people will be restored. You as a people will be reunited. And as a people will be purified. Now, here's something for you. This falls on deaf ears to us. And I'll tell you why. Because the majority of this church was born after the nation of Israel was declared to be a nation once again in 1948. The majority of our people here are not that old. And so for many people in our church, they've grown up with the existence of the nation of Israel, so they don't have really a sense of context in terms of history. They've only known what they've known, and they've known that there's a nation of Israel. And as they've grown older, they've become more aware of it. When they became Christians, they became interested in it. You see, when I've been in Israel, there have been times when I'm teaching and all, and I've said this, and my guides know that. I am friends with our guides and all. They know this. I probably wouldn't have an interest in Israel at all if it wasn't for my Christian faith. When I became a Christian, Israel became important to me. Prior to becoming a Christian, Israel wasn't that important to me. I saw Israel really as a trouble in the world, not so much a help. And I really didn't have a real positive outlook towards it. I did not become real interested in Israel till after I got saved. And after I got saved, I had an interest in the nation and a prayerful interest and a love for the nation, because I saw that that's a nation that God has specifically a work that he's going to do and is doing. And so I became interested in the nation of Israel. But the majority of the world today does not care about Israel. The majority of the world today does not have a friendship relationship with the nation of Israel, and therefore, many people don't see this as interesting. But you need to understand that in the history of mankind, we haven't seen something like this, that a nation that was taken in AD 70, and dispersed, taken and spread throughout the world so that there are Jewish people and pretty much throughout the world. I mean, in all through Europe and South America and you name it, and that God had brought them back together again in 1948, that it would become a nation. Unbelievable. I mean, read your Bibles. You see these ancient people, and we see their names. You see the Jebusites, and you see the variety of names there, the Canaanites and the Hittites and all of these people groups. But they don't exist anymore. You don't go anywhere to find any Jebusites. Every once in a while I see a cellulite, but most of the time I don't. I've encountered more than one uptight and out of sight. But you don't see these parasites anymore. You just don't. Because they're gone. But you still see the Israelites. That it's been referred to as the miracle of the Jew. The miracle of the Jew. Because all of these people have ceased to exist except for the Israelite. What a miracle that is. It's an unbelievable thing to the world that these people would be brought back the way that they were, to be reassembled into a nation that in the northern region was all swamp.
0: 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There's more to come in just a minute. If you'd like a clear picture of God's holiness and sovereignty, the book of Ezekiel is a great place to look. 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
1: When you go into Israel today and you travel into the northern and the central area, there's a valley there called the Hula Valley. And when you go into that valley there to the north region of Tel Aviv, and you're traveling to the east in that general area there, that all was swamp. It was all swamp. It was all drained. But now when you go there, you find that it is the basket for fruit for Europe. You see that it went from nothing in 1948 to one of the great powers of the world in our day. It's a miracle to see these people have reassembled in the way that they did. But for us, it's kind of lost on us. We don't understand that. But when you get old commentaries, and when you study passages like this, when you're reading your Bible and actually want to know what it says, and when you start studying it, and you start looking into the older, when you get some that were written in the 1800s, 1700s, 1600s, even the early 1900s, the commentators, because there's no place called Israel, no longer even call it that, they call it Palestine. And the reason why it's called Palestine is because the Romans changed the name of Israel to Palestine. And the reason that the Romans changed the name of Israel to Palestine is because that's how they pronounced the word Philistine. And what they were trying to do is disassociate that nation from the original inhabitants. And they wanted to give it a different identity. But it's called Israel to this day because they're Israelites, because they're Jews. And you see, to me, that's extraordinarily interesting because it validates the reality of the Word of God and its truthfulness. Because Ezekiel is speaking concerning a time when this nation will reassemble. Don't let that get lost on you. He's saying there will be a time, and he's writing this hundreds of years before Christ, that you will reassemble. He's not speaking about the time that Cyrus is going to allow them to return and they're going to do the rebuilding. He's not speaking of that. He's speaking of the yet future. And in this, what you end up with is amazing prophecy. Because God reassembles. Now, that nation has reassembled, but it still does not have the breath of life in it. It's reassembled, but in the yet future, God will do a work amongst them that is going to be amazing. Because God is saying here that you will be one nation. You will have one shepherd king. You will together worship the one God. Your leader is to be your Messiah. It will be Jesus who rules and will reign. The psalmist in Psalm 2, verses 6 through 8 said, I have set my king on my holy hill of Zion. I will declare the decree. The Lord has said to me, you are my son. Today I have begotten you. Ask of me, I will give you the nations for your inheritance, the ends of the earth for your possession. The Bible tells us in Revelation 11:15, the kingdoms of this world have become the kingdoms of our Lord and his Christ, and he shall reign forever and ever. So he's saying that I'm going to take the children of Israel from among the nations, wherever they've gone, will gather them from every side, bring them into their own land. I will make them one nation in the land, on the mountains of Israel. One king shall be king over them. They shall no longer be two nations, nor shall they ever be divided into two kingdoms again. Verse 23, they shall not defile themselves anymore with their idols, nor with their detestable things, nor with any of their transgressions. I will deliver them from all their dwelling places in which they have sinned and will cleanse them. Then they will be my people. I will be their God. David, my servant, shall be king over them. They shall all have one shepherd. They shall also walk in my judgments and observe my statutes to do them. Then they shall dwell in the land that I have given to Jacob, my servant, where your fathers dwelt. They shall dwell there, they, their children, their children's children, forever. And my servant David shall be their prince forever. Moreover, I will make a covenant of peace with them. It shall be an everlasting covenant with them. I will establish them and multiply them. I will set my sanctuary in their midst forevermore. My tabernacle also shall be with them. Indeed, I will be their God. They shall be my people. The nations also will know that I, the Lord, sanctify Israel when my sanctuary is in their midst forevermore. They will no longer give themselves over to idolatry. They will no longer give themselves over to evil. That's what got them judged in the first place. But God says, I'm going to deliver you, and I'm going to cleanse you, and they will be cleansed by the blood of my son. Now their king, when he speaks of David, my servant, the king is Messiah, Jesus, who rules and reigns, and he is David's descendant. Remember Isaiah? We usually read this around Christmas, Isaiah chapter 9, how it says in verses 6 and 7, unto us a child is born, unto us a son is given, the government will be upon his shoulder, his name will be called Wonderful, Counselor, Mighty God, Everlasting Father, Prince of Peace. Of the increase of his government and peace there will be no end. Upon the throne of David and over his kingdom, to order it and establish it with judgment and justice from that time forward, even forever, the zeal of the Lord of hosts will perform this. Well, this servant that he's referring to is David's greater son, Jesus the Messiah. Now, finally, he says in verses 26 through 28, I will make a covenant of peace with them, and it shall be an everlasting covenant, a permanent state of peace. I want to close with a couple thoughts. Two things. Peace. When I read my Bible, I see that the Lord speaks to us concerning peace. One, I need peace with God. With God. Because the Bible teaches that man is at war with God. We think that the various wars that we as nations have entered into are enormous. We call them world wars. But all humanity is at war with God. All humanity. Because every human being is born in the same way, with a total rebellious sin nature. Total rebellion. And we never really do think we're as bad as we are. I don't know why, but I watched a little of American Idol. I get amazed. I do. I really do. I get amazed and even a bit embarrassed at the self-deception. I see it every year. I don't know why I go back. It's like a dog returning to its vomit. I just do. And I watch these poor people, these people who think it's their divine right to be rock stars. And they've been raised by parents and friends who lie to them constantly. It's quite obvious. They lie. Oh, you're the best singer ever, baby. And then they go on TV and they do what they do. And all America snickers and says, oh, my goodness. Why didn't somebody tell you the truth? But even when they are told the truth, do they believe it? No. They get mad. They argue. They cuss at Simon. You know, they're all angry. You know, I am the next American Idol. No, you're not. Get a job. Go to school. Do something. Stop singing. You hurt me. But they don't believe it. They never do. They walk out and they cuss at the camera and all kinds of things. And you're wrong. I'll show you. That's us. That's us. I think that part of the fascination is that every human being believes they're better than they are. Everyone does. Believes they're better than they are. Everyone. And when somebody has the nerve to actually say they're not that good, they get mad. They get mad at the person who told them that. You don't know me. You don't know my heart. How can you judge me? I hear that. You judge me. You judge me. No, the Word of God judges you, and your own heart convicts you. The Spirit of God tells you you're not as good as Jesus. Listen to what the Spirit says. Why do you have to argue and say you're better than other people? That's not God's standard of righteousness. He doesn't grade on the curve. God's standard of righteousness is perfection. The only way to enter into the kingdom of God is to be perfect. And if you've got any honesty in you at all, you have to admit that you're not perfect. Some won't. Some won't. Your war, my war, was not with the preacher. It wasn't with that preacher. It wasn't with that teacher. It was not with that pastor. My war was not with that evangelist. My war was with God, because that evangelist was simply telling me what God said. But we don't want to agree with that. It's like that guy who got pulled over by the police officer the other day. Disagreed with the cop. I wasn't breaking the law, so he drives away. Just drives away. Before you know it, you have the police department's chasing this old man driving down the street saying, I didn't do anything wrong. He ended up going to jail, still thinking he didn't do anything wrong. Because we get so caught up in our mind that we know what is right better than even God himself. We're in war. Now, every parent understands this. Because your kids think they're perfect and they're right and you're stupid. You're just stupid. You don't understand. You are stupid. And so what happens is they always know more than you. You know, my daughter sometimes tells me how to raise kids. After all, she's got a 6-year-old and a 2-year-old. She's an expert. And I smile. No, Dad, you change diapers like this. I used to change yours. I think I know how to do it. Well, things are different now. I don't think so. I think it's all about the same. It's still gross, and change it if you'd like. Thank you, Jesus. But you know what I mean. I mean, we always know more than the other person. Well, listen, you and I, before we came to peace terms with Jesus, were at war with God. The gospel is called a declaration of peace. It is a peace treaty calling for a complete, unconditional surrender on my part to God, who is victorious. The gospel is declared to be the gospel of reconciliation. Paul, speaking concerning this in 2 Corinthians, made it very clear that God was in Christ reconciling the world to himself and has given to us the ministry of reconciliation. So we are ambassadors of Christ representing a kingdom, bringing terms of peace. But that's what was given to us when the minister of the gospel came and approached us and said, you're at war with God. God says, thou shalt not, but you by nature enjoy it. The result is going to be a separation from God, not only in this life, but for eternity, unless you turn to Christ. And so God will give us peace with him. And we do. It comes through faith in Christ. Paul in Romans chapter 5, verse 1 said, having been justified by faith, We have peace with God through our Lord Jesus Christ. That's how I have my peace with God. I have made my peace with God by trusting his son, Jesus, who died on the cross. Now, I have peace with God, but I also need the peace of God. Because though my eternity is settled, I go through life on a daily basis, and there are times when I need peace of God more than anything because I'm going through some real strong trial or some painful moment or some great concern or some anxiety. So not only do you have peace with God, you need the peace of God. Paul, when he was speaking in Philippians chapter 4, verse 7, said, "The peace of God, which surpasses all understanding, will guard your hearts and minds through Christ Jesus." When he wrote to Colossians, the Colossian church, in chapter 3, verse 15, he said, "Let the peace of God rule in your hearts." Let the peace of God rule means that I can quench the spirit and I can live an anxious life. I can say to the peace of God, in a sense, I don't need you right now, because anxiety is better than peace. So I have to, in faith, say, "God, I'm going to trust you." So not only do I have peace with you, Lord, this covenant of peace, but I also want to have peace on a daily basis that comes through relationship with you. You see, in verse 26, "I will make a covenant of peace with them. It shall be an everlasting covenant with them. I will establish them and multiply them. I will set my sanctuary in their midst forevermore. My tabernacle also shall be with them. I will have fellowship with them. I will dwell with them once more." We will have a relationship. Micah chapter 4 says in verses 1 through 4, "It shall come to pass in the latter days that the mountain of the Lord's house shall be established on the top of the mountains, and shall be exalted above the hills, and peoples shall flow to it. Many nations shall come and say, 'Come and let us go to the mountain of the Lord, to the house of the God of Jacob. He will teach us his ways, and we shall walk in his paths.' For out of Zion the law shall go forth, and the word of the Lord from Jerusalem. He shall judge between many peoples and rebuke strong nations afar off. They shall beat their swords into plowshares, their spears into pruning hooks. Nation shall not lift up sword against nation, neither shall they learn war any more. But everyone shall sit under his vine and under his fig tree. No one shall make them afraid, for the mouth of the Lord of hosts has spoken." God is saying, "I have plans for your future, plans of peace. You will have a relationship with me, and I will be pleased to dwell amongst you. My sanctuary shall be with you. And this covenant of peace that I will make with you is going to be an everlasting covenant. It will never cease."
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1: You see, it had to come a time in my Christian life when I'm in this world, and one time I just realized, what am I doing as a citizen of the culture of Jesus Christ? What am I doing? I have to buy the weed. I have to hang around and buy it from people with no teeth. This ain't happening. So I let go of the weed. I let go of the cigarettes. And it was no longer a religion. You see, it was a convictional persuasion by God that that's not what I wanted. That's not religion, my friends. That's a relationship. It was all motivated and prompted by the prompting of the Holy Spirit upon my life to

some Christ followers not grow as they should? Well, there are a number of reasons why certain followers of Christ do not grow as they ought to. But God's Word presents steps that can take us towards growth and spiritual maturity, as Pastor Poncha will present on today's program of On the Level. As we continue presenting on the radio his verse-by-verse studies in the letter of 1 John, with a look today at chapter 2 as we examine verses 12 through 17, where the Apostle John provides us with the phases and stages that every believer goes through in order to mature in Christ. With today's program of On the Level, here now is Pastor Poncha.

0: 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Here now is Pastor Poncho.
1: They are people, man, who are basically, they're after themselves. They want to use you. They want to abuse you. They have lust for power, lust for money, lust for credentials. They will use anybody to get to the top. And one of the things that people in the world is this worldliness. You know, this is, oh, this worldly. I never heard that term until I became a Christian. You see, I love drugs before. Remember, I was in this culture of darkness. I was in this culture. I was not born a Christian. I got my passport the minute I became a Christian. God gave me a passport to enter into His world, His culture. I became born again. But just because I was born again, when I came to this country, I brought all my drugs with me. And although I knew it was wrong to smoke dope and smoke cigarettes, I still had a habit and I was used to it. So people in this culture would tell me, you know, that's not of God. You're worldly. Is that, you're listening to secular music? I don't know. This is Jimi Hendrix. Well, it's secular music. You know, you're worldly. And I said, okay. So here's what happened to me. I began not to listen to music in front of people. I began not to smoke in front of them because now, see, I am no longer guided by the impulse of righteousness and holiness by God. I am basically behaving, accommodating other people's expectations. And when you do that for other people, it gets tired because you become religious. You don't smoke weed? No. Why? Oh, because people don't like it. You see, it had to come a time in my Christian life when I'm in this world, and one time I just realized, what am I doing as a citizen of the culture of Jesus Christ? What am I doing? I have to buy the weed. I have to hang around and buy it from people with no teeth. This ain't happening. So I let go of the weed. I let go of the cigarettes, and it was no longer a religion. You see, it was a convictional persuasion by God that that's not what I wanted. That's not religion, my friends. That's a relationship. It was all motivated and prompted by the prompting of the Holy Spirit upon my life to let go. In this culture, I had to learn how to be a father. In this culture, I had to learn how to be a father. In this culture, I had to live a sacrificial life. Because my Lord Jesus lived a sacrificial life in this culture. But you see, just as if you have dual citizenship, we can always go on the other side. We can go back to the world. And it's not that we're bad people in the world. We don't go crazy, you see, but we're in this world now. We're supposed to be over here, you understand? But we kind of went to Egypt for a while. And we're now in Egypt. We're now in the world. And the world has a culture that you're aware of because you lived it. But this culture is anti-God. And you like Lot living in Sodom and Gomorrah. You know, you don't criticize him. You don't participate with him. You're just there in the fringes. And you don't say anything. Now, Jesus said that we are light of the world. And we are the salt of the world. That we are to make a difference. In fact, Jesus said, let your light so shine forth that the world, that the people may see your good works. And yet Christians living in this world don't have a light. They don't even speak for righteousness. They just don't steal. They don't jive. They're good people. They're moral people. But they're not effective people. They don't infect anyone with the gospel of Jesus Christ. And then they come to this world, but they're ineffective. Hi. How are you? I'm here Sunday morning, but I'm going to go back here on Monday, Tuesday, Wednesday, I'm over here. Now, there is no middle ground in the Bible. Jesus said, either you're for me or... There's no middle ground. Sure, there isn't, but there is a middle ground. There are people, thousands of people in the middle ground, thousands.

0: thousands of people, even though they're not supposed to be one. Yet they're in the middle. They're no good for Christianity, and they're no good to the world. They have been, basically, been worldly. Now, what is worldliness? Don't misunderstand me. There are people who say to you that you need to look odd and weird. You need to be out of step so you won't look worldly. Other people say you need to look and appear religious in order to avoid being worldly. Don't be neither wealthy, nor own material possessions, nor drive a luxury car. That's worldly. Don't dance, don't smoke, don't drink, don't wear makeup, don't wear jewelry, don't use foul language, no caffeine beverages, say no to pork, no card play, no secular music, no country music. Well, that's a sin. That is misunderstood. Yeah. That is worldly. No Art LeBeau, no oldies but goodies, no Rosie and the Originals, no to rap, no to tattoos, no to purple hair, no mohawk haircuts, no lip ring, nose ring, earring, and no circus ring, nothing. And this is what people say to you. Nowhere in the Bible does God say that wearing makeup or wearing earrings or tattoos is worldly. In some way or another, we're a little bit worldly in certain things that we do. Case in point, there are some people, Christians, who don't like to go to dancing. They think dancing is very worldly. They wouldn't even go to a wedding reception because he or she knows that they're going to have a dance, and I don't want to go to a dance. That's fine. Two things. You have a conviction about dancing, or you don't know how to dance. And if it's the latter, then stay home. But when you go dancing, if it's part of who you are, you dance with your mother, with your spouse, with your children. You know, there's something about dancing. There's something about, Pastor, you dance, you're worldly. Whatever. Whatever. I'm not going to be cheated ever again. Paul says, I can do all things, but not all things will entrap me. Not all things will bring me captive. Listen, case in point. When I was growing up, I hated mariachi music. Hated it. Why? For obvious reasons. It was played in my home. There was always alcohol. There was always tequila. There was always anger. There was always fight. So I hated Mexican music. Give me rock and roll. Give me Jimi Hendrix. But then something happened. You know, I hit 45 years old. All of a sudden, I started hearing music from my mom, and I liked it. I downloaded all kinds of iTunes. And when people hear it, they go, Pastor, you're listening to mariachi music. So what? So I'm not going to be messed up like my pastor messed me up the last time. I'm not going to do that. This mariachi music doesn't cause me to go get loaded or nothing. It doesn't do. In fact, it causes me to just reminisce on my family and think back of my family in the good days. Am I a worldly person because of that? Then sue me. You wear makeup, you're worldly. And this misunderstanding about this worldliness. See, worldliness is rather, this is how you define it. Being worldly can be defined as partaking in the values and the desires and the perceptions and the attitudes and behavior that characterize unredeemed human cultures. The worldly person is one who is squeezed into the mold of the world system or the world's way of thinking, in contrast to one whose whole worldview has been transformed by God. So worldliness is not necessarily a matter of participating in questionable activities or adopting certain styles of dress or appearance, as some Christians in every generation have supposed. You see, worldliness is rather the acceptance of the values and the assumption of a society that has no place for God. This is when you actually go into the world, and this is what happens. This is what a pastor put it so well. Listen to what he said, and I'll read it twice for those that have taken drugs in the past, okay? It is that system of values which has at its center our fallen human perspective, which displaces God and His truth from the world, and which makes sin look normal and righteousness seem strange. Again. It is that system of values which has at its center our fallen human perspective, which displaces God and His truth from the world, and which makes sin look normal and righteousness seem strange. And that's when a Christian is in a quandary. It is like a person living in the United States and never learning the English language. It's like a person who lives in the United States, but yet has never traveled in the United States. I'm in this country, but I don't know anything about this country is the same thing with a Christian who is a Christian in the culture of God, but does not understand the language of God, the love of God, the loss of God, what's expected of God, the sacrifices of God, the cross. They don't understand forgiveness. They don't understand grace. They don't understand the golden rule. They don't understand the royal law. They don't understand how to forgive. They don't have that. The world is brutal. The world is full of greediness. Now listen, with that context in mind, this scripture is going to make more sense to you. Because we read it without the context behind it. Now listen to the words of Jesus Christ. For what profit is it to a man if he gains the whole... what world? This world. It makes more sense. It says, for what profit is it to a man if he gains the whole world and he himself is destroyed or lost, or he forfeits his own soul? You see, that's a misunderstanding by a lot of people. A lot of erroneous people interpret the scripture. It implies to them that you cannot be successful, that you cannot have a prosperous business. Let me ask you, a Christian who ethically labors faithfully and honestly, using her or her God-given talents and abilities, artistry, craft, education, and credentials, can they prosper financially abundantly? Can this person be classified or considered a worldly person? Absolutely not. A follower of Jesus Christ can have a full, prosperous, abundant, and happy life, but here's the problem. The problem occurs when a person sets his heart on gaining material wealth, when everything he or she does and thinks about revolves around getting. This person gets caught up in this world ways of getting, getting, and lives contrary to God's way of life, the way of giving. Such a person simply has no desire to accept, obey, or pursue God and His government and God's truth. And so, if that's what they're doing, everything revolves, everything about getting and getting. And the only reason I want to talk to you, Rita, because you, Rita, you will make me feel better. So I'm going to talk to you. But Frank, your husband, he's no value to me. You see, he's just a dinkbat. You, on the other hand, I'm just paraphrasing, okay? I know Frank's cool. But you, on the other hand, you can elevate me. So I'm going to make contact with you because you are going to benefit me. And you see, instead of saying, I want to help Frank because he can't help himself, I'm going to help him. You see, that's the way of Christ. It's giving. It's not about getting, getting, getting. Some people don't understand that worldliness is no accident. It is all operation of the wicked one, the ruler of this world. He uses those inordinate desires, the lust of the eyes, the lust of the flesh, and the pride of life. He uses that to manipulate you. How do I know that? For the Bible. Jesus in Matthew 4, there in the temptation of Jesus Christ, the Bible said that Satan takes Jesus. Jesus has not eaten for 40 days. He's exhausted. He is weak. He's hungry. And Satan takes him to the high mountain in Matthew 4, 11. And there the Bible says that Satan shows him all the kingdoms of the world and the glory of these kingdoms and all other things. Jesus, do you want all the kingdoms? There's the greed. There's the avarice. There is what I would call the avaritias. There you have the superbia. There you have the voluptas. Do you want all this, Jesus? If you want it, here's what you got to do. You need to bow down and worship me. How did Jesus respond to that? Let me think about it. It is written. You see, Jesus did not resort to his own humanity. He referred to the Word of God. What does the Word of God say? A lot of erroneous people, I don't like it when they misuse the Bible. Or people that can tell you affrontly without any hesitation, even though you know they're liars. You ask them, have you read the entire Bible? People say, oh yeah, oh yeah. I read all the way from Moses all the way to Elijah. And then they come to me, have you read the Bible? And I can say, from cover to cover. Not once, not twice, not three, but over five times. From cover to cover. And that makes me better than you? No, I'm not making better than you. I'm just better informed than you. Because if someone comes up to me and says, you know, the Bible says that money is the root of all evil. That's a lie. If you believe that, give me all your money. No, That's not what it says. It says the love of money is the root of all kinds of evil, from which some have strayed from the faith in their greediness and pierced themselves through many sorrows. But I like Philip's translation. It says this, quote, "For men who set their hearts on being wealthy expose themselves to temptation. They fall into one of the world's traps and lay themselves open to all sorts of silly and wicked desires, which are quite capable of utterly ruining and destroying their souls. For loving money leads to all kinds of evil, and some men in the struggles to be rich have lost their faith and caused themselves agonies of mind. All wrongdoing can be traced to an excessive attachment to material wealth." The Old Testament speaks of men and women that were greedy for money ended up in the hole, so to speak. We have in the New Testament, we have Judas. He was a kleptomaniac. He had the five-finger discount. We call him a pilferer. He was greedy for money. When the lady broke the alabaster, you know, the glass bottle of perfume. I mean, the Bible says that he said, "Oh, we could have used that for the poor, eh?" But behind that was the world system. He was thinking how much money it was worth. See, that's the world system. And Jesus rebuked him for that. You see, worldliness can take your joy away from you. Worldliness distorts your vision of God. Worldliness hides Jesus from your view. Worldliness quenches the believer's zeal for the Lord. Worldliness dims the Christian testimony. Worldliness causes the Christian to lose his song. Worldliness is departing from God. Worldliness is a man-centered way of thinking. Worldliness is the mindset of the unregenerate. Worldliness adopts idols and is at war with God. Worldliness in a Christian makes him easily attracted and influenced by this world. Another quotation from a pastor, he said, "Christians have often had reason to see that a worldly Christian is a useless Christian. He is no value to the world and no good to God. No man can serve two masters." Let me close by taking you to Galatians chapter 5, verse 16. And there you're going to see worldliness. You're going to see whether you're in that glossary. This is what worldliness is. You have four sensual sins: adultery, fornication, uncleanness, and lasciviousness. You have two religious sins: idolatry and witchcraft. You have nine temperamental or behavioral sins. And then finally, you have two social disorder sins. These are worldliness. Go with me there to Galatians chapter 5, verse 16. "I say then, walk or conduct yourself in the Spirit, and you shall not fulfill the lust of the flesh." Here's the problem, verse 17. "For the flesh lusts against the Spirit, and the Spirit against the flesh." There's a clash. "And these two are contrary to one another, so that you do not do the things that you wish." There's a battle going on. Remember, you're by culture. You're in the world, but you're not of the world. You came out of the world, and you enter God's world. You're in God's world, but you got to work on this side. You got to live on this side. God did not save you. He says, okay, stay here. After he saved you, he goes, go back to the old culture. Put on the light and save those who are in this culture and bring them to this side. You're going to be led by the Spirit of God. The Spirit of truth, whom the world cannot receive because they cannot recognize him. They don't see him. They don't hear him. But he's in you and will be in you and upon you. And when he's upon you, he will guide you and lead you to all truth. The world does not see him. You must worship God in spirit and in truth. So when you're abiding in the Holy Spirit and you're accommodating the Holy Spirit, the Bible says in verse 18, "But if you are led by the Spirit, you are not under the law." You're not under your condemnation and obligation. Now, the works or the manifestations of the works of the flesh are what? Evident. What is the word evident? As my young children would say, duh, it's obvious. It's obvious. I want you to see if you see makeup in here, okay? There's nothing like that. Now, look at the sensual sins. We have four of them. These are the works of the flesh and they are evident. Number one, adultery. Number two, fornication. Number three, uncleanness. That means it covers all sexual defilement, debauchery. And then also lewdness, which is lasciviousness. It denotes brazen boldness and this sort of deviant, sort of abnormal sexual appetite. And then you have two religious superstitious sins. In verse 20, he says, you also have idolatry and you have sorcery, witchcraft. Those two go together. And then you have 9 temperamental sins. It begins with hatred, contentions, jealousies, outbursts of anger or wrath, selfish ambitions, dissensions. That means divisions within the family. You create divisions, and heresies is false teaching, envy, and finally, murders. And then you have 2 social disorder sins, individual excesses. You have drunkenness and then revelries. These are orgies fueled by alcohol consumption. No explanation needed. And the like means the list can be extended. And so it says here in verse 21, envy, murders, drunkenness, and revelries, and the like of which I tell you beforehand, just as I told you before in past time, they're those who what? Those who what? Those who practice. You ever heard that maxim? Practice makes perfect. So what does that mean? Those who practice. Those who habitually, chronically are active from the moment they get up to the moment they go to sleep. They're Christians, but they're involved in some of this madness here. If that is you, you are worldly. That's where you're at. But here's the good thing. The good thing is this world is passing away. We live in a temporal world. It's passing away. But he who does the will of the Father abides forever. So you have a temporal versus eternal. You have a flaky world that's ebbing away where the night has already gone down, and you have a new world that's everlasting with a new dawn. So having said that, by all considerations, let us not love the unchristian, unsatisfying, and perishing world, but to the Lord Jesus Christ, let us seek to love the Father with an ever-growing affection. We close by doing 2 things. Giving you an invitation today to receive the Lord Jesus Christ. Remember now, if you're in the world, you're on this side. You're in sin. Your sins have not been forgiven. Your sins can be forgiven. Your sins can be forgotten. God can heal you. God can come upon you and send you to the other side of light, where you'll be born again, transformed. A new life, a new identity, a new hope, a new vision, a new hope. And all through that, through Jesus Christ. No one can push you from this side to the other side. You have to say, I want to go to the other side. And you make it through Jesus Christ. I am the way. I am the truth. I am the life. No one comes to the Father but through me. Jesus is that door. And Jesus would open the door for you as you come in, but he will never force you.
1: 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And today we've been looking at chapter 2 and examining verses 12 through 17. 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
2: Your television is watching you. According to Consumer Reports, your smart TV can collect data for its manufacturer, which can include your location and which apps you open. And it gets worse. Inside the box of my current Samsung smart television was a little piece of paper that alarmed me. There was a warning that my words would be recorded. Now, I can't remember the exact wording because I threw the piece of paper away, so a quick search led me to the Daily Beast, where I found one of Samsung's smart TV's privacy policies that stated essentially what accompanied my television. Please be aware that if your spoken words include personal or other sensitive information, that information will be among the data captured and transmitted to a third party. To make matters even more scary, CNET reported that a cache of WikiLeaks documents has allegedly revealed that the CIA might be using these same Samsung TVs to spy on you. I just did an internet search for how to stop your Samsung smart TV from listening to you. You might want to do the same.
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0: Welcome to Searchlight, a survey through Scripture with Pastor John Corson. It is our desire to bring you a systematic study of the entire Bible, chapter by chapter, book by book. Over the past couple of Searchlight programs, we have been talking about the working of the Holy Spirit in our lives. Our study is from 1 Corinthians chapter 12, but we have also spent some time looking at Romans chapter 12 and Ephesians chapter 4. These passages work together to give us a complete picture of how the Holy Spirit works in our lives. In Romans 12, we see a list of motivational gifts. As we exercise these gifts, God will give us a ministry, as seen in Ephesians 4. Then we see the supernatural empowering of those gifts and ministries from the manifestations listed in 1 Corinthians chapter 12. As we join our teaching today, we will begin talking about the manifestations of the Word of Knowledge. With our study, here now is Pastor John.
1: Then, after the Word of Wisdom, to another is given the Word of Knowledge. What's the Word of Knowledge? Oh, I think of Jesus again. Whenever you want to know about the operations, or about the ministries, Ephesians 4, or about the gifts, Romans 12, what's the key? Who do you look at? Jesus. He just knew things that he couldn't have known in any other way except the Word of Knowledge. Because Jesus, keep in mind, when he came to this earth, laid aside all of his powers. He was a man just like you and just like me, yet without sin. Yes, he was deity. He was God. But he laid aside those prerogatives and he became just like you, just like me. So when he moved in the miraculous, when he operated in the supernatural, it was not because, well, he's Jesus. It's because he was walking with the Father and being empowered by the Spirit, just like we can be. And he talked to that lady there in John chapter 4. And he said, "Lady, you're getting off the track here a bit in this discussion we're having. Go call your husband." "Well, I don't have a husband." And he, I believe, smiled as he said, "You've said good. You've said well you have no husband. You've had five husbands. And the guy that you're living with now is not your husband at all." "Ooh." And she said, "Sir, I perceive you're a prophet." What else could she say? What's happening there? At that moment, Jesus was inspired by the Spirit that was upon him and stirring within him. And he looked at her and said, "Hey, here's the deal." And he knew. Word of Knowledge. Knowing what cannot be known apart from revelation. The Word of Knowledge is when you're just, man, least expecting it. The Holy Spirit just gives to you intuitively an understanding that's important for the ministry that you're functioning in, according to the Romans 12 gift that you've been utilizing. I can recall a few years ago, I was sitting in my chair on the sand at the beach reading a book. And in the fellowship at that time, there was a real difficult issue that I just couldn't figure out. I knew it was affecting the fellowship in a significant way, but I had no idea of what the deal was. And I'm sitting there reading this book, and all of a sudden it was like I put the book down and I knew what the issue was. I knew it. And I called these five people together when I got back a week later. And I said, "This is the thing." And I named specifically what the issue really was. It was very specific. We're not talking generality. And one person bolted out of the room. One person slammed his fist on the desk. One person stood up and began to just chew me out. And within an hour, they were all still there in my office saying, that's exactly right. And they repented and confessed. And it was an amazing moment, because there's no way that I could have ever discovered what the real issue was apart from the word of knowledge, you see. And it caused a great reaction initially, and then an acceptance and a brokenness and a confession and a repentance. You see, how we need the word of knowledge functioning. How we need this gift to help us in our homes, at the church. Oh, man. Why, Peter said, have you lied to the Holy Ghost, Ananias? And you too, a little later, Sapphira. What are you doing? You're deceiving yourself. You're lying. Who told Peter? His investigators? Who told Peter that they were lying and stealing? Who told Peter? Word of knowledge, you see. And so often, especially for those who are involved in pastoring, they need to have the word of knowledge. They need to know what the issue really is. Are you saying, John, that somebody who has the word of knowledge can just look at people and know everything about them? Yes. No. No. You see, none of these operations are there for you to use whenever you wish to, like taking out a lamp and rubbing it and then having genie to do your bidding. It's as the Holy Spirit wills at any given moment. It might be only once every 10 years when one of these operations kicks in. It might be 10 times a day. I don't know. I can't say. But when the Holy Spirit wants to move in this way, then word of knowledge. Now, it's not just in the sense of investigatory, although that can be part of it. Check out Jesus. Check out the book of Acts. But I believe it probably most readily manifests itself just in the teaching of the word. Whether it be you who are teaching third graders, or you who are leading couples Bible studies, or women's sessions, or whatever it might be, when you just are reading through the word and it's a puzzling thing and suddenly you see it. Yeah, I get it. That's what that means for us here tonight. Or for you third graders, I can see how this is going to really work, you see. The word of knowledge, just knowing, not from some commentary, not from something else you've heard previously. You just know in your heart, that's it, yeah. And so if you have a Romans 12 gift of teaching, very likely the word of knowledge will function in some dimension. It'll just start flowing. You'll just start, wow, being amazed. Sometimes I go back and listen to my tapes and I'm amazed. Sometimes I'm amazed. But sometimes I'm amazed. I go, that's so good. Not because, oh, wow, what an insight I had. But rather, that's really true. And I didn't even understand that previously. It's just the word of knowledge functioning and flowing, you see. To another, faith by the same Spirit, verse 9. Faith. Jesus, of course, exercised this operation regularly. They were amazed when he said to the fig tree, let no more fruit dwell on thee forever. And the next day they walked by that tree and it was dried up from the roots. It was shriveled up. And they said, whoa. And Jesus said, hey, have faith in God. That's why I did this deed, to show you the potency of faith. There's other lessons in that little vignette that we've talked about, but Jesus focused it in immediately on faith, you see. Faith. Faith. He said, don't have faith in faith. He said, have faith in God. Now, every man has a measure of faith, or you wouldn't be saved. Every one of us has been given a measure of faith, the scriptures tell us, or we would never open up our heart to Jesus Christ. But there are those that move in the operation, if you would, this supernatural arena of faith where, man, things just happen because of an exercising of faith. Again, you might recall the story at the Gate Beautiful in the book of Acts. Peter and John saw a guy that was lame and took him by the hand and stood him up and said, in the name of Jesus Christ of Nazareth, rise up and walk. And the people who watched this exercising of faith marveled. And they started hugging Peter and John and just amazed at them. And then Peter says this. When Peter saw it, he says, oh, men of Israel, why do you marvel at this? Why do you look on us as though we, by our power or holiness, made this man to walk? No, he says, Acts 3:16, it is through faith in his name that hath made this man strong. The faith which is by him has given this man perfect soundness in the presence of you all. It's faith. And it's the faith that's not from us because of our fasting or praying or holiness, because of our spirituality. It's faith that's by him. He gave us at this moment the faith to take that guy by the hand and say, in Jesus' name, stand. I love this. It's the faith that's by him. It's not our faith. So what is this operation of faith? When you find yourself at that moment, suddenly just having the faith to step out, to stand up the lame man, to do something you would never really do of in the natural, but suddenly at that moment there's this ability that God gives to you for that particular time, at that particular place, in that particular situation. It's not something which you can call up anytime you wish. But at that moment, Peter sensed, hey, somehow I've got the faith by God's grace. Stand up and walk, man. And then he was very careful to say, this is not our faith. It's the faith which is by him. At this moment that he's given to us, you see. My brother David, a number of years ago when there was an earthquake in Honduras, and he had a lot of ministry contacts down there and a real heart for the people, was determined to get on the scene quickly with food and help. That's in accordance with his Romans 12 gift. Flowing in the Ephesians 4 ministry of pastoring, of caring, you see. So he goes, I don't know why he went. You got to know Dave. He's just this way. Somehow he goes out to Palo Alto or somewhere down there and walks up to a guy that owns a great big huge jet plane and says, look, you're going to fly us down to Honduras. We need to get supplies. He didn't even know the guy. Never met the man. But just, I just know you're going to fly. You're going to help us. We got to get this stuff down there right away. So the guy said, okay. And they took a couple of tons of medicine and food and blankets and stuff like that. And off they go. And this happens with my brother Dave a lot. I just go, how can this be? What? It's just faith. It's faith to step out unexpectedly, in spontaneity, by the Spirit, you see, to exercise the gifts that God has given him and to function in the ministry the Lord opened for him. Faith. Faith. Now, if you operate in this dimension, doesn't mean that you're not going to have lapses. You will. Ask the father of faith. Who's that? Abraham. Abraham, I'm going to give you a son. Oh, great Lord, he said. And he believed God. And it was accounted unto him for what? Righteousness. But the days, the weeks, the months, the years went on. Man, Sarah finally came and said, honey, I know that God gave you a promise. And I know your father Abraham. But really, we got to be practical and realistic. Take my servant girl Hagar. Have relations with her, and we'll count that as our son. I'm just past childbearing years. I've gone through that change. It's just not going to happen. And so he does so. And the child grows. His name is Ishmael. 13 years later, God comes to Abraham once again and says, I'm going to give you a son. And Abraham says, oh, great. Let Ishmael live before you, oh God. Sure. Yeah, this is good. Take it. Ishmael's the one. I gave you a hand. I helped you out. No, I'm going to give you a son through Sarah. And sure enough, the promised son came 13 years later through Sarah, Isaac. You'd think that Abraham would really get the faith thing down. I mean, he is the father of faith, Abraham. But you know the story. Oh no, Sarah. I know you're pushing 100, but you are beautiful. And she was. She was 100 years old, and yet she was exceedingly pretty. So when these guys come over here, when these men that are working for Pharaoh, and they're always on the lookout for women for his harem, would you mind telling these guys that you're my sister? Because they'll kill me to get you to take back to Pharaoh because you're such a snap eye. So, now, that's real faith. Lie for me, would you please? They'll carry you off to the harem, but I'll be okay. Who knows what'll happen to you, but that's okay, you know. Abraham. He faltered greatly, and yet he is known throughout the scriptures as both the friend of God and the father of faith. I point that out to say that just because a person moves in the operation, you see, of faith, doesn't mean they're always going to be strong in faith. They may have real lapses regularly, periods of time where they are just depressed and discouraged. Ask Elijah. He calls down fire from heaven. It comes down and consumes the sacrifice and consumes the stones and laps up the water there on Mount Carmel. What faith, man. Elijah had faith to call down fire from heaven. And then Jezebel, she says, I'm ticked. You called down fire from heaven. You killed 450 of the prophets of Baal. I'm going to get you. Now, the guy just calls down fire from it. He just takes on 450 men, chops them up. And there's this queen, this floozy, who says, I'm going to get you. And he runs over 100 miles. Runs for his life. And he's in this cave 100 miles away. And he's depressed. He's discouraged. He wants to die. The same guy that called down fire, that took on 450 prophets of Baal and chopped them up, is now that depressed, that discouraged? Yeah. James tells us, doesn't he, that Elijah was a man just like you and me, like passions, like problems, like tendencies. And man, you can be so high in the Lord and be used by the Lord and find yourself a minute later just depressed and discouraged and blown away. It's not unusual. That doesn't mean that the operation of that particular realm is not valid. Well, it just means that at any given moment, it's got to be the Lord who allows that to kick in. Otherwise, in your own tendencies, in your own fleshliness, it's not going to happen. So, when faith is exercised, when the word of wisdom is spoken, or the word of knowledge is shared, you know it's not you. And you just stand in awe and say, Lord, you're good. It truly is you working through me, not because of me, but in spite, really, of my own tendencies. It's just you. Paul goes on to say, after faith, another, gifts of healings. Gifts of healing. The gifts of healing. You say, well, John, here's the word gift. I thought you said it wasn't here. Notice, it's plural. Gifts of healing. It's not talked about in the sense of gifts of the Spirit. But when you come together, when you're moving and functioning as the family, as the body, there'll be a gift of healing for this brother, a gift of healing for that person, the people that are hurting and sick and needy, you see. Nobody has the gift of healing saying, okay, line up. Heal, heal, heal, heal, heal. I do not believe that you can make a biblical case for that. I do not believe you can see that happening in the book of Acts. I do believe there are gifts of healing. This brother, the Lord would say, I want to give you a gift of healing from that cancer that you've been struggling with. And this gift is now for you tonight. And that sister over there, who's been just emotionally stressed out, and because of that, she's losing her hair. Her skin is just wiped out. Her body is just in pain. Here's a gift of healing for you tonight, you see. It's not somebody possessing the gift of healing. It's gifts of healing being distributed through the body, through a person or through a group of people who can stand up and say, or who can lay hands in conjunction with the model of James 5 and pray. Gifts of healings are given out. There is, I believe, no gift of healing. So if somebody has a crusade and says, I have the gift of healing, I wonder about that. I've been around too long. I've seen too much. I've watched too much, seen too much of people claiming to have the gift of healing and seen people go away disappointed and heartbroken. But I've also been around long enough to see people really healed. It's unpredictable. You can't box it. You can't figure it. You can't predict it. You can't plan it. It's just gifts of healing being given as the Lord wishes in a given situation or a given meeting or through a given church or whatever it might be. There's gifts of healings given out, but no one has the gift of healing. Oh, then comes working of miracles, prophecy, discerning of spirits, tongues and interpretations. My goodness. We'll have to stop here this evening and come back to those in our study next time.
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1: Pastor John Randall speaks of God's intervention and protection in our lives.
2: You know, I think when we get to heaven, that there will be many things revealed of how many times the Lord held us back from making some mistake that would have completely ruined us if not for His grace at work in our lives. How many ways the Lord redirected when we, you know, how God just stepped in and intervened and protected us from this or that. We left a little bit late and we were so mad why we had to leave late, and yet maybe there was an accident. I mean, you never know. God has His reasons.
1: Whether it's pornography, gossip, or anger, do you find yourself falling into the same sin repeatedly? In a moment, we will be joined by Pastor John Randall, who will bring hope and help to those who find themselves in that very place. As we'll soon see, Abraham repeated a sin too. This is a daily

from there to the south and dwelt between Kadesh and Shur and stayed in Gerar. We have been reading and studying how that this man Abraham lived a nomadic life. He dwelt in tents. It was like a non-stop camping trip. And not glamping. This was in the desert, in the wilderness, and it was sometimes barren and hot. And he went the length and the breadth of the land that God had promised to him. Breaking camp, setting up camp, breaking camp, setting up camp. But on this occasion, we're not told why he decided to pick up and move. He just recently had a meeting with the Lord and two angels. And the Lord informed him that this time next year, he and his wife were going to have a baby. He even gave him the name. You don't even have to pick one out. The Lord picked it out for you. His name will be Isaac. And you would think right after this birth announcement, man, maybe we should just stay put. We probably shouldn't travel. Maybe we should stay. But Abraham didn't do that. Following this meeting, he decided to continue moving. Perhaps it was because he saw the smoke rising from Sodom, recently destroyed with fire and brimstone, and thought, we should probably pull up stakes and move a little bit further away from the remains of Sodom and Gomorrah. He made his way, the Bible says, to the south. It is the area called the Negev. And it was known as being dry and parched. Interesting, you were in a place where God came and spoke to you. You were in a spot where you were hearing from the Lord. And you decided, let's move. Oh, I've seen people do that in the church. God is speaking to you. God is showing you things. You think, we should try something else. You can. And he just picks up and moves, and he moves into the wilderness, and then he moves north again to this area that is known as the city of Gerar. And Gerar was an area where the Philistines had settled. I mean, this wasn't the best spot to camp. There's other spots you could camp. This wasn't the best spot. And in this area, there was a king who had a title, we believe. His name was Abimelech, which is believed to be similar to that of the Pharaoh, the Abimelech. He was the leader of this area. And what ends up happening is Abraham decides to move from the place where God had just spoken to him. He moves to this place to the south, ends up in outside the city state of Gerar, and he ends up making and repeating the same sin he had committed some 25 years earlier. Maybe he thought, I'm far, I'll never do that again until I get in trouble, and maybe I'll go back to it. You're going to find out this was Abraham's go-to response when he got his back against the wall and into trouble. He reverted back to something that he had done so many years ago. I want to pause and say that when you consider the divine inspiration of the Bible, we believe that it is divinely inspired, it is inerrant, it is God-breathed, and found within it to validate this divine inspiration are things such as fulfilled prophecy, archaeological evidence, consistency internally, extra-biblical sources that provide further authenticity, scientific accuracy, as well as the manuscript evidence. But in addition to all of that, another thing that I think is interesting is the Bible presents the evidence of the failure of its heroes. It doesn't gloss over their mistakes. I mean, think about Noah, who found grace in the eyes of the Lord and then was drunk and inappropriate shortly after the flood. You think about Moses, who murdered a man in Egypt and had outbursts of anger in the wilderness and wasn't allowed to enter into the promised land. You think of David and his adultery with Bathsheba, though he was a man after God's own heart. You think about Peter denying the Lord Jesus three times. And the Bible, I'm saying, the Bible doesn't gloss over its heroes. And I want to tell you something. I'm thankful for that. Because if it was all perfect people in here and nobody ever blew it and made a mistake, we'd think, well, there's really no hope for me. But so often you find these people that God used powerfully, they were just like us. Flesh and blood. They failed. They failed miserably sometimes. And yet God remained gracious to them the same way he does with us. And so here's Abraham, referred to as the father of the faithful. He's a man who paved the way, in a sense, for trust.

0: trusting in God. He had victories through faith. He had faith to leave his family. He had faith to take 300 people and fight against five kings and claim a victory. He had faith to intercede on behalf of Sodom and Gomorrah. And yet in the story, the very place that Abraham was known for being strong was his faith, was the same place he failed. He trusted in God, and then he failed in the area of trusting in God. There were certain sins to which Abraham was susceptible. He believed God, he was justified by faith, but sometimes when pressed into a difficult situation, he chose to rely upon himself rather than God, and he lied. He lied. And it was a half-truth. I don't know if you know this, a half-truth equals a whole lie. It's still a lie. He was had the tendency, when in trouble, to try to lie his way out of it. And each of us here this evening have our own things that we are susceptible to, that we need to be aware of and fight against. There are things that you may struggle with more than once in your life. In fact, it may be battles that we fight until the day we go home to be with Jesus. The key is to fight it. And I'm certain that many of us here this evening could relate to Abraham in our own lives where we have made the same mistake more than once. Oh, that's frustrating, isn't it? Someone said, never underestimate the importance of experience because it will help you recognize a mistake when you make it again. I mean, just be aware of it. But the first thing we see from our text this evening, as you move into verse 2, is that Abraham repeated a sin. It says, now Abraham said of Sarah his wife, she is my sister, and Abimelech, king of Gerar, sent and took Sarah. For the past 20 years or so, Abraham's living in Hebron, the place of fellowship. And now he's entered into Gerar. And this was, as I said earlier, a dangerous place to camp. There's potential for trouble. And the text seems to imply and reveal that Abraham was aware of the danger, yet he still moved and camped in that area. Let me just say this. As a Christian, there are certain areas where we don't belong. I don't camp there. I used to camp there for long periods of time. But I don't camp there anymore. Yes, you have liberty. Certainly, you have freedom. If there's potential for harm or stumbling, then you want to avoid it. It's one thing to stumble into sin. It's quite another to have the premonition of danger and then still walk into it, even though you know you've been warned. I mean, roadblock after roadblock after roadblock the Lord sets up, and you just, oh, that's a nice roadblock. And you just walk right through it and right into it. Abraham makes his way down to the area of Gerar, and once again he sins by telling the people of that area that Sarah was his sister. And we come to find out in a few verses that Sarah also lied about the relationship as well. His sin affected his wife. And the same sin that Abraham, you remember, during a famine in Egypt, he does the exact same thing. And Sarah at that time was 65. Folks, she's 90 and still looks good. Like, Abraham's still worried. She's 90. Yeah, that's my sister, yeah. I mean, what skin cream was it? She lived in the desert, man, but she's something. If you could find that out, you could probably make money. But she's 90, and she's still beautiful enough that Abimelech wants that girl in his harem. Amazing. We're going to get to heaven, we're going to be like, oh yeah, that's Sarah. Sarah, I knew it was you. I knew it. But what happens is, even though Abraham makes this mistake, you'll see divine intervention of God and his protection. Look at verse 3. But God, oh, I love that. But God came to Abimelech in a dream by night and said to him, indeed, you are a dead man because of the woman you have taken, for she is a man's wife. But Abimelech had not come near her. And he said, Lord, will you slay a righteous nation also? Did he not say to me, she is my sister? And she even said herself, he is my brother. In integrity of my heart and innocence of my hands, I have done this. And God said to him in a dream, yes, I know that you did this in the integrity of your heart. For I also withheld you from sinning against me. Therefore, I didn't let you touch her. Now, therefore, restore the man's wife. He is a prophet. He will pray for you and you shall live. If you do not restore her, know that you shall surely die. You and all who are yours. God has ways of intervening. God has ways of getting people's attention. Sarah is in danger, and Isaac, who was eventually to be born, also in danger. And here she is now taken into the harem, and as she's walking away from Abraham, like, we're doing this again? We're doing this again? And, you know, she's going through with it. She's just shocked. You just did this to me again? And yet, while Abimelech went to sleep, this pagan man had a dream, and God spoke to him very clearly that he was going to die unless he returned this woman back to her husband. You know, there are different times throughout Scripture when God actually uses dreams to get people's attention, that God will use a dream to wake somebody up, quite literally, and show them things as signs. I think in Genesis, when Pharaoh had a dream, we'll see later on, that ended up being used, and Joseph interpreted it. And of course, you know what happened there. If you don't, you will eventually when we get there. What about Daniel? Ladies, you've been studying through the book of Daniel in your Bible study, and you know that Nebuchadnezzar had these crazy dreams. And he even said, I'm not going to tell you what it is. You tell me what it is and what it means, or you're all going to die. And Daniel sought the Lord and told him what the dream meant and the interpretation of it. It's a powerful prophetic dream that he was given. God can speak through dreams today. I believe that he can speak any way he wants to. But I also want to say to you that it's important. The Bible even says it prophetically, that your old men will dream dreams. I'm starting to dream more and more the older I get. Yeah, but here's what I want to say to you. Always run those dreams by the word of God. I've heard some things in my life from people. Pastor John had this dream. And then you think, wow, okay, all right. What'd you have for dinner? I just want to know, because that is crazy. You know, and they try to, I think it means this, and this verse, and that. I don't think it means that. I don't want to hurt your feelings, but it doesn't mean that. And if you act on that, that's not right. You know what I mean? But God, I don't want to just say that God doesn't speak through dreams. He does. But again, I think you want to run it by the word of God. God, give me confirmation. Make sure that it's you and not just me. How about when you're sleeping or half asleep and you get attacked in the middle of the night and you think, well, how did that happen? Where does that come from? I don't know. I just pray through it. But the Bible says in the last days, the Lord's going to pour out a spirit on all flesh. Your old men will dream dreams. Young men will see visions. But they always must align with the word of God. The best way to hear God is through his word. That's how he speaks. But it is interesting to note the power of Almighty God to intervene on our behalf. When we have no power to defend ourselves, we have no way to deliver ourselves, God has ways of moving on our behalf that we are unaware of. God can do whatever he wants to do. He intervenes. Even when there's a poor decision that Abraham made, God was so faithful that he still stepped in graciously. And so Abimelech, he pleads his innocence with the Lord. He had no idea. He was unaware. Isn't it interesting also how this pagan king is hearing from God? A pagan person hearing from God. God can open the eyes of any person. Maybe there's some people in your life that you think they would never listen to what I say. In fact, they don't want to even hear from me. Trust the Lord. God can get people's attention. He can wake people up. But I also love the fact that God also protected Sarah. The Lord said, I withheld you from touching her. You know, I think when we get to heaven, that there will be many things revealed of how many times the Lord held us back from making some mistake that would have completely ruined us if not for his grace at work in our lives. How many ways the Lord redirected when how God just stepped in and intervened and protected us from this or that. We left a little bit late and we were so mad why we had to leave late, and yet maybe there was an accident. I mean, you never know. God has his reasons. But I also find that God gave a prescription for Abimelech to make things right, and that was to restore this woman, Sarah, to her husband. Change your direction is what God told him to do. Make things right. And so God gives Abimelech a choice. You can restore her and live, or you can keep her and die. I mean, that's pretty clear. And so Abimelech quickly made up his mind. But I also want you to see here, this is the first mention in Scripture of the word prophet. First time it's mentioned. And the Lord says that Abraham is a prophet, and he will pray for you so that you will not die. And so here we find the first mention of this word. Consider that Abraham, being a prophet, he wasn't really a great representative of the Lord at this time. And yet God still used him. Abraham's repeated sin we see here, but we also see the faithful repeated intervention of God. And then there is a confrontation that next morning when Abimelech awakens, for it says in verse 8, so Abimelech rose early in the morning, you can imagine, calling all his servants, told all these things in their hearing, and the men were very much afraid. And Abimelech called Abraham and said to him, what have you done to us? How have I offended you that you've brought on me and on my kingdom a great sin? You've done deeds to me that ought not to be done. And Abimelech said to Abraham, what did you have in view that you've done this thing? That's another question, like, what were you thinking? Is really what he's saying to him. Abraham is being rebuked by a non-believer. How about that? That's embarrassing. When a non-believer calls you out for your poor behavior as a follower of Jesus, aren't you a Christian? Not at this moment. You, what are you doing? That's the worst rebuke ever. A non-believer calling out a Christian for not acting like a Christian. Because even the non-believer has this belief that a Christian should act differently than everybody else. But here's Abimelech saying, what have you done to us? How did I offend you that you brought this great sin? Abraham knew that everything he had done was wrong. Abimelech was completely accurate in his assessment of Abraham's behavior. It was uncalled for. It was ungodly. It was a great sin. And in the process of telling this lie, Abraham marred his character and his testimony among his pagan neighbors. The Lord allowed what was hidden to be revealed. The Lord allowed what was done in darkness to come to the light. And God has ways of bringing things into the light. Today I was reading in Numbers where the Lord said through Moses to the tribes that were unwilling initially to cross over to the other side of the Jordan and fight the battles. And then they said, oh no, we'll fight the battles. Moses said, listen, you better fight the battles and be sure of this, your sin will find you out. You can hide it, you can, you know, think that nobody knows about it, but the Lord loves us enough, if you're his, that he will chasten and he will bring things to the surface. You want to sweep it under, you want to lie about it? Well, I didn't exactly, okay, maybe I did lie about it. I mean, I didn't tell her all of it, but I did tell her enough of it and she was mad. I felt like that was good. So I think we're good. No, you're not good. You're not good. God sees it. God knows about it. And living in lies and living in shadows is such a miserable way to live, because you always got to cover every other lie. You always got to watch your back because you don't know, did I delete that? And you live in lies. It's a miserable place. And by the way, when you live in lies, you're following another example. There's somebody in the Bible called the father of lies. It's Satan. It's Satan. He's a liar. And when we walk in lies and we tell lies, we're following his example. The Bible tells us to walk in the truth. Now, it's one thing to be rebuked by a Christian, a brother or sister, but it's quite another to have a non-believer confront you in your sin. Rather humbling, to say the least. And so Abraham now responds to this rebuke in verse 11. And Abraham said, and here's where his problem, here's where he got off track. How did he get to this point? Abraham said, because I thought, Surely the fear of God is not in this place, and they will kill me on account of my wife. But indeed, she is truly my sister. She's the daughter of my father, but not the daughter of my mother. And she became my wife. I mean, it's like you're still using that one. Like, Abraham, just say it. You blew it. You blew it. It was wrong. Almost like he's trying to justify it. But isn't it interesting how Abraham, this man known for trusting in God, what is he doing? He's leaning on his own understanding. He said, when I came here, what I thought was there's no fear of God in this place. You thought wrong. If Abraham was walking in the fear of God, he would not be afraid. He's guilty of the very thing he assumed that they were not doing. He was not in the fear of God. If he was walking in the fear of God, he wouldn't be afraid. And yet he wasn't, and therefore he thought, he leaned on his own understanding and began to try to figure things out, and it wasn't that way at all. I mean, Abraham had seen God wipe out Sodom and Gomorrah. I mean, he saw the smoke rise. He had victory with just 300 people over five kings that could have easily routed him. I mean, he had this conversation with God. God himself in a form visited him and talked with him. Why are you now leaning on your own understanding? You would think this would be no problem. Oh, but how like Abraham we become? You start leaning on your own understanding. You start thinking you got it figured out. And so often when we do that, here's what it's a revelation of. I'm just not trusting God at this moment. I'm not trusting in the Lord. I'm leaning on me rather than trusting in God. And so Abraham, this man of faith, even had moments when he faltered in his faith. And so have we.
1: 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Here's a preview.
0: What promise are you holding on to tonight? What promise are you waiting for God to fulfill? What have you asked Him? What has He told you? What has He said in those quiet moments when you had your Bible open and you put that date right there and you're reading through the Bible again and there's that same date and it hasn't happened yet and you're reading through your Bible again and it's still there? God keeps His word. And listen, if God doesn't do what I am expecting Him to do, can I tell you something else about the promises of God? He does it better. He does it better than what I came up with. I can tell you over and over and over again the things that I pitched to God that were just so perfect. Laid out, I just had it dialed in. Heaven itself couldn't have come. I mean, you got to admit, this is not good. I mean, I came up with this whole thing. And then almost to the point where you get disillusioned when you thought, and then it didn't. And then you just kind of thought, okay, well, maybe I missed that one. And then God does it better and gives you more and does it in a different way to where He gets the credit and He gets the glory. And you step back and you just say, wow, okay, I get it.
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2: 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Wouldn't want to get too close to anybody. But by the third or fourth day, yeah, that's going to be pretty right. So the question is, have you had your shower today? 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Because we have the best husband in the world. We have the best husband in the universe who knows all things.
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2: In 1891, James Naismith invented the game of basketball. He was a professor at Kansas University, and he wanted to create an activity that would preoccupy his athletes in the wintertime, between the football and the baseball seasons. Well, when Naismith invented basketball, he compiled a list of just 13 rules, just 13. Today, the official basketball rulebook contains 50 articles, each with multiple subpoints. The international rulebook for basketball is 81 pages long. The expansion of the rules of basketball is a testimony to the human tendency to complicate whatever we touch. We are experts at turning the simple into complex. We add rules and restrictions and explanations, and this is especially true with religion. Take, for example, the fourth commandment. Remember the Sabbath day to keep it holy. The law that God gave to Moses provided broad, general instructions to observe one day in seven as a day of rest and worship. God made work off limits on the Sabbath. Yet the Jews felt compelled to define what constituted work. You couldn't wear your dentures on the Sabbath day, or strap on your wooden leg, or lift a child. Or if you did, you would be carrying a load, and that constituted work. Or you could spit on the Sabbath day, but if you scuffed your spit with the sole of your shoe, you'd be watering and cultivating the soil. That would be work. In reality, one man's work is another man's leisure. We all know that. Some folks view gardening or yard work as therapeutic. It's a healthy diversion, a way to unwind. I personally would rather have a root canal than pull weeds out of my yard. And yet, this is why God gave a general Sabbath command. Do no work. And then left the details of compliance up to each person's conscience. Tragically, though, the Jews couldn't leave it at that. They went to great effort to define what constituted work. Page after page after page in the Mishnah and in the Talmud, Jewish commentaries on the law were devoted to the subject of Sabbath observance. You know, it's been said of the American legal system, we have 35 million laws trying to enforce 10 commandments. That also describes Judaism. Yet Jesus came to simplify. The Jews had smothered the intent of God's law under a blanket of their own interpretations. Jesus wanted to restore the spirit of the law, the intent of the law. And that's what he does in the first half here in chapter 6. Verse 1 begins, "Now it happened on the second Sabbath after the first that he went through the grain fields, and his disciples plucked the heads of grain and ate them, rubbing them in their hands." They were self-milling. "And some of the Pharisees said to them, 'Why are you doing what is not lawful to do on the Sabbath?'" Now, according to the Jewish legalists, the Pharisees, there were four things you couldn't do with the grain on the Sabbath day. You couldn't harvest it, thresh it, winnow it or separate it, or cook it. No plucking, no shucking, no separating, and no eating. Thus, when the disciples rubbed the grain between their hands, blew off the chaff, and ate the dry cereal, they were guilty of all four forbidden practices. You know, we've been told our whole lives we better eat our Wheaties. Can you believe the Jews consider doing so a sin? You know, it's interesting, the traditions of the Pharisees also prohibited a Jew from traveling more than 3,000 feet from his own home on the Sabbath day. Makes you wonder how these cats were out in the field scrutinizing the breakfast habits of Jesus and his disciples. It was so hypocritical. To catch Jesus breaking the rules, they had to violate their own rules to do so. Well, verse 3 tells us, but Jesus answering them said, have you not even read this, what David did when he was hungry? He and those who were with him, how he went into the house of God, took and ate the showbread, and also gave some to those with him, which is not lawful for any but the priest to eat. Of course, we all know David. David was the Jewish champion. All Jews respected David's heart for God. Yet when David fled from Saul, he first stopped by the tabernacle on his way out of Dodge. He and his men were tired and they were hungry. The priest wanted to strengthen David's troops, but the only food on hand was the sacred showbread. And according to God's law, only the priest could eat this bread. Yet David didn't hesitate to make an exception. Like Jesus' disciples on the Sabbath day, David also ate his Wheaties. After all, it was a breakfast of champions. Understand, both David and Jesus broke a ceremonial law to keep a higher moral law. You know, normally 80 miles per hour violates the traffic laws, unless you're rushing a person in critical condition to the hospital. You see, there are times when a higher law supersedes a lower law. Jesus was showcasing this basic principle that the Jews had failed to recognize, that human need always takes precedent over religious ritual. In God's eyes, compassion toward people is far more important than just keeping traditions. At times, the letter of the law should be violated in order to keep the spirit of the law. Thus, Jesus and his disciples ate grain on the Sabbath day. And Jesus adds the kicker. He says, for the Son of Man is also Lord of the Sabbath. Jesus is the lawgiver. He was the divine presence on Mount Sinai. He was the voice from the burning bush. Jesus is the Lord of the law, and if he gave it, then he can suspend it or change it at his prerogative. In other words, the Son of God isn't bound by his own law. And oh, how this infuriated the Pharisees. Verse 6. Now it happened on another Sabbath also that he entered the synagogue and taught. And a man was there whose right hand was withered. So the scribes and Pharisees watched him closely, whether he would heal on the Sabbath, that they might find an accusation against him. Another Jewish prohibition on the Sabbath was healing. Believe it or not, you could stop a person from dying, but if you improve their condition, that was considered work and illegal on the Sabbath. Well, by this time, everyone knew that Jesus loved people. And if there was a needy man in the house, chances were that Jesus would heal him. The Pharisees may have planted this fellow with the arthritic hand in the room to trap Jesus. Verse 8, but Jesus knew their thoughts. Knows yours too, by the way. And he said to the man who had the withered hand, arise and stand here. And he arose and stood. Jesus is about to teach a lesson. Then Jesus said to them, I will ask you one thing. Is it lawful on the Sabbath to do good or to do evil? To save life or to destroy? Jesus springs his own trap. Can a good deed be unlawful? I mean, what's more important, maintaining a tradition or saving a life? And when he had looked around at them all, the tension's mounting. And I love Mark here. Mark adds at this point that when he looked with anger, being grieved by the hardness of their hearts. Jesus got mad. And then he said to the man, stretch out your hand. And he did so. And his hand was restored as whole as the other. I used to have an aunt, and when she was alive, she had a withered hand. I'd go down and see her, and my aunt Ann, she had a hand that was so arthritic that it had just curled up in a ball. She used it like a club, and she'd lay it in the lap of her wheelchair. She couldn't stretch her fingers. And I've often imagined Jesus saying to her, stretch out your hand, and instantly her fingers being released and loosed. This man had that same situation, and yet Jesus gives him an impossible command. Stretch out your hand. We need to realize that all faith is the willingness to act on an impossible command. Let me say that again. All faith is the willingness to act on an impossible command. We're all born in sin, born with a withered part. There's nothing we can do about our dead spirit. Yet Romans 6 verse 11 tells us to reckon ourselves to be dead indeed to sin, but alive to God. The word reckon means to consider it so. Thus, the moment you believe, the moment you act on God's word is true, that truth becomes active in your life. This is what happened here. The instant this man's faith was exercised, God enabled him to stretch out his hand. And this is how faith in God works in our lives. He calls me and you to be or to do what we're not. Yet if we act as if it's true, if we provide God the willingness, if we step out in faith, then he works a miracle and he makes us able. Jesus told this crippled man, stretch out your hand, and amazingly, he did. Do we have faith? And the Jews rejoiced and they praised God over the... Whoops. No, they didn't. Notice, they were filled with rage and discussed with one another what they might do to Jesus. The Pharisees could tell everyone what to do on the Sabbath except God. He didn't keep their commands. You know, we say the Pharisees rejected Jesus because he claimed to be God, and that's true. But the opposite is also true. They weren't ready for the true God, so they rejected Jesus. See, they worshiped a God you could control, that you could push into a box, who bowed to their terms and played by their rules. That was never going to be Jesus. The true God, the Son of God, is wild and woolly. He blows up our traditions. He does what he pleases and he expects us to follow him. Here's the question. Are you ready for the true God? Verse 12. Now it came to pass in those days that he went out to the mountain to pray and continued all night in prayer to God. Now at the time, Jesus was on the western shore of the Sea of Galilee, near the town of Capernaum. South of Capernaum, there is a majestic mountain that towers over the lake. Its steep face rises out of the water. It's known as Mount Arbel. And for me, a trip to Israel isn't complete without a climb to the top of the Arbel. The view from there is panoramic. I mean, it's breathtaking. This is a remote and quiet place. It's a perfect spot for prayer and meditation. And it may have been the very spot that Jesus spent this night in prayer. Well, when it was day, he called his disciples to himself. And from them, he chose 12, whom he also named apostles. Disciple means learner or follower. Apostle means one who is sent out, such as an ambassador. The terms combined form a progression. Christians begin as learners. We all begin as learners. But then learners become followers, and Jesus has marching orders for us all. The time comes to act on what we've learned. The apostles were to be the men who would take the gospel to the world and establish the church. Choosing them was extremely important. And this is why it's no surprise that Jesus spent the night before in prayer. All night he prayed and sought God's wisdom. And guess what? If it was important for Jesus to pray before making strategic decisions, how much more important should it be for us to pray? You know, taking a few minutes to pray may save you hours later from straightening out a bad decision. Well, in the next few verses, Luke lists the men that Jesus chose. He says, Simon, whom he also named Peter, and Andrew, his brother, and then another set of brothers, James and John, then Philip and Bartholomew, Matthew and Thomas, James, the son of Alphaeus, and Simon called the Zealot. You know, zealots like Simon were Jewish freedom fighters. They were like militia people, a paramilitary unit bent on using violence to drive the Romans out of Judea. Tax collectors like Matthew were the opposite. They were considered to be Jewish sellouts who collaborated with Rome. Imagine having Matthew and Simon on the same team. Not to mention an impulsive Peter and a cautious Thomas. I mean, this was a diverse band of personalities and priorities, Obviously, Jesus wanted to show the world that allegiance to him can transcend all our differences. And then he finishes the list in verse 16. Judas, the son of James, and Judas Iscariot, who also became a traitor. And here's a provocative point. If Jesus prayed all night, then Judas Iscariot was the answer to his prayer. You'd think God would want to weed out the troublemakers and the betrayers up front. But God's ways are not our ways. Sometimes God has a purpose for putting difficult people in our lives. He can use them to help shape us. Well, Jesus came down with him and he stood on a level place. Arbel's eastern slope is a sheer drop into the water, but west of the summit is a plateau. It's level ground that stretches out for a long ways. Perhaps it was there on the level ground that Jesus met with a crowd of his disciples and a great multitude of people from all Judea and Jerusalem and from the seacoast of Tyre and Sidon who came to hear him and be healed of their diseases, as well as those who were tormented with unclean spirits. And they were healed. And the whole multitude sought to touch him, for power went out from him and healed them all. Notice that. All were healed. No one went home that day untouched by the love and power of Jesus Christ. And then verse 20. Then he lifted up his eyes toward his disciples and said, and the rest of Luke chapter 6 is similar to Matthew chapters 5 through 7, the Sermon on the Mount. And there are scholars who are quick to point out their discrepancies. They assume that Luke chapter 6 and Matthew chapter 5 are the same sermon, but I don't think so. The address in Matthew was delivered on a mountainside. Here the people assembled in a level place. There's no discrepancy here. I believe it was a different sermon at a different time to a different group of people in a different place. There's some repetitive content and similar structure, but it was two sermons. Call Matthew chapter 5 through 7 the Sermon on the Mount and refer to Luke chapter 6 as the Sermon on the Plain. Jesus begins this sermon, verse 20. Blessed are you poor, for yours is the kingdom of God. Blessed are you who hunger now, for you shall be filled. Blessed are you who weep now, for you shall laugh. You know, a mistake we often make is to assume that wealth and health and happiness are indicators of God's blessing, whereas poverty and sickness and sorrow are signs of God's curse. You remember, this was the source of Job's confusion. You recall the story of Job. He was innocent of any wrongdoing, and yet calamity struck his life. Great calamity. Job's troubles threw a wrench in the gears of this prevailing theology of his time, that good things happen to good people and bad things happen to bad people. Jesus rebuffed this kind of theology. It was kindergarten theology. He taught that a person's physical status had nothing to do with his spiritual stature. A rich man is not necessarily blessed, and a poor man is not necessarily cursed. In fact, Jesus says, blessed or happy are those who hunger now and those who weep now, since God will see to it one day that they'll laugh and they'll be full. According to Jesus, the kingdom of God is not about the here and now. The tables will be turned in eternity. The haves on earth will be heaven's have-nots. And today's have-nots will be heaven's haves. He says, blessed are you when men hate you and when they exclude you and revile you and cast out your name as evil for the Son of Man's sake. You know, Jesus promised us that in this world you will have tribulation. God's kingdom and the world system are locked in mortal combat. Live for Jesus and you'll inevitably draw fire from people who embrace the values of this world. Reminds me of the guy in heaven. He was asked by the angel if he'd done a kind deed while he was on earth. He said, well, sure. He says, once there was this Hell's Angel. He jumped off his motorcycle and he started picking on this little old lady. I grabbed the guy, kicked him in the shins and told the lady to run for help. The angel marveled. Wow, that's a brave act. When did it occur? The guy said, oh, about 30 seconds ago. That's funnier, the more you think about it. There may come a time when Christians become subject to physical violence. But here Jesus is talking about social persecution, like hatred and slander and exclusion. When you're mistreated or slighted or canceled, when it happens, Jesus says, rejoice in that day and leap for joy. For indeed your reward is great in heaven. For in like manner their fathers did to the prophets. When you're treated unfairly for Jesus' sake by an employer or by a coworker or by a friend on Twitter, consider yourself blessed. And it appears to be happening a lot more often rather than less, doesn't it? But this is the proof that your life is pleasing to God. Not that you're blessed financially or that you have perfect health. Those don't mean anything. What means something is that your life is counting for God in the world because of your life is rejecting it. He says, but woe to you who are rich, for you have received your consolation. This is the rich man who's pursued the world's riches and didn't have time to lay up treasure in heaven. This man has been extremely short-sighted, Jesus says. Woe to you who are full, for you shall hunger. Woe to you who laugh now, for you shall mourn and weep. You see, Jesus is saying, waste your life partying now and you'll cry forever. Live for a full stomach now or for a fat bank account and you'll lack forever. Life is more than fun and games. Serious issues are at stake. Eternal issues are what heaven's about and what our lives should be about now. He says, woe to you when men speak well of you, for so did their fathers to the false prophets. In other words, try to be everybody's friend and you won't be God's friend. You know, we all are going to offend somebody. Are you worried about offending men or God? But I say to you who hear, love your enemies. Do good to those who hate you. Bless those who curse you. And pray for those who spitefully use you. Boy, it's hard enough to love those who love us. Here we're told to love our enemies. It's impossible to love your enemy. Like the man with the withered hand, this is an impossible command. Love your enemies. This kind of love I don't have in me. But you see, if I give God the willingness, then he'll perform the miracle and make me able. It was C.S. Lewis who once said, don't waste time bothering about whether you love your neighbor. Act as if you did. As soon as we do this, we find one of the great secrets. When you are behaving as if you love someone, you will presently come to love him. If you injure someone you dislike, you will find yourself disliking him more. But if you do him a good turn, you will find yourself disliking him less. When we provide the willingness, God works the miracle in us. Always remember, God loved his enemies. And God didn't ask us to do what he was not willing to do himself. And who are God's enemies? Romans 5 verse 10 tells us, when we were enemies, we were reconciled to God through the death of his son. Hey, when God loves us, he's loving his enemies. And we should do likewise. And notice how Jesus tells us to love our enemies. He says, pray for them. Pray for your enemies. You can't pray for someone without looking at them through the eyes of Jesus. And once we see them as he sees them, love will begin to grow.
1: 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Pastor Sandy has been walking us verse by verse through the Gospel of Luke. 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That message didn't sit well with everyone, The Pharisees and teachers of the law often bristled at who Jesus welcomed to his table. 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He came to seek and serve those who are lost and poor in spirit. 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There's more ahead in our study in the Word, so join us next time. No moment is wasted in God's presence. So we hope you'll tune in again for another edition of Sandy Adams Radio.
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0: Welcome to Through the Bible. Today we get a crash course in the law, covering everything from justice to daily life. The ancient commandments found in Exodus still shape the world that we live in today. And as the Bible bus rolls through the whole Word of God, we're in chapters 22 and 23, where we're going to discover that God clearly defined right and wrong when He gave the basic social laws for civilized society. So while you hop aboard the Bible bus and find your seat, we got a quick minute to hear from those on the Bible bus with us. First, here's a voicemail from Rich.
1: My name is Rich, and I live in Nevada County, California. 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And as a result of that, I fell in love with his style of teaching. I've been a Christian most of my life. I accepted Christ when I was a young child, but Dr. McGee has really added a lot of depth to my study, and I really enjoy it. So I just wanted to thank you for doing that. I listen on the

0: 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Good job on asking for both. 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And here's one last thought from a listener named Jennifer who joins us by app and says, I love TTB. It has deepened my knowledge and understanding of Scripture so much over the years and encourages me to go even deeper into the Word on my own. God's Word is an unending treasure trove of life and peace. I'm so grateful for this ministry and Dr. McGee's teaching and for all who serve to get it to the whole world. Well, it's great to hear from you, Jennifer. I'm so glad that you're aboard with us. And we'd love to hear from you, too, by the way. Would you tell us who you've invited to study God's Word with you? Or maybe you could point to one stop on the Bible bus that changed your walk with God. 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Or in Canada, Box 25325, London, Ontario, N6C6B1. You can also call and leave a message anytime at 1-800-65-BIBLE. Let's pray as we begin our study. Heavenly Father, would you let us see your rules and regulations, that they're not meant to restrict our freedom, but to provide the way for us to live freely in you? We pray this in Jesus' name. Amen. Here's Dr. J. Vernon McGee with our study of Exodus 22 on Through the Bible.
1: And now, friends, as we come to the 22nd chapter of the book of Exodus, we're in this section that deals with what we've labeled social legislation. You see, the Ten Commandments and the order for the altar were given in chapter 20. Then you have this social legislation, 21 to 24. And then you have the instructions for building the tabernacle, which was part of the Mosaic system, and then the service of it in the book of Leviticus. Now, certain basic social laws are put down here. And these laws are basic for any kind of what we would call a civilized society. There are those that raise the question about what's right and what's wrong. Well, today, what is right and what's wrong is relative. There's no question about that. A college professor was discussing this with me. He claims to be an atheist, and he said that the right and wrong's relative. It's what you think is right. What I might think is right would be something else, and that's true. And he said, then what do you base your dogmatic conclusions? I said, well, I base them on the Word of God. I said, now, very candidly, my nature's like your nature, and I'd like to give in certain places, and I'd like to let down the bars here and there, but I said, there is a standard. And the very interesting thing is that this standard has produced a society in which there has been a measure of law and of justice in the world. And these things are basic to that type of thing. And it gets down and just deals with everyday living, right down with the nitty-gritty, right where we live today, where we live and move and have our being. And it, frankly, is very boresome in a way just to read through. It's like almost reading through a law book. And the very interesting thing, our laws are based largely upon this. I'm very happy that the Word of God says, thou shalt not kill. It protects me and my family. It's a law that's been put down. And I'm happy that it says, thou shalt not steal, because it protects what little property that I've got. And these things, you see, are basic to any kind of an ordered society. Now, I'm reading, and I'll not read everything through here, but there are certain things we'll lift out. Back in 21, we dealt with the person, that there were injuries to the person, laws for the protection of the person. Now you have here the protection of property. I begin reading at verse 1 of Exodus 22. If a man shall steal an ox or a sheep and kill it or sell it, he shall restore 5 oxen for an ox and 4 sheep for a sheep. Now, don't ask me why 5 oxen should be restored for an ox or 4 sheep for a sheep, because I don't know, other than I would say that the sheep would be more valuable, actually, than the oxen would be. And this we see working itself out. You remember Zacchaeus said that if he'd taken anything from any man by

0: false accusation, he would restore him fourfold. Why did he say that? Well, he was referring back, you see, to the Mosaic law. Now, our law today would say that a man would be given damages if someone destroys your property, and it could be an automobile or something else. Well, they don't have to give you five automobiles or four automobiles if they'd steal yours or destroy yours. But we just ask that they restore the same one or restore that of equal value. But you see, this was a great protection that was put down. And I'm of the opinion it would be better had we made it like the Word of God is. The very interesting thing is that the Word of God seems to hit the nail on the head when we are dealing with human nature, whether it's back 4,000 B.C. or 2,000 A.D. Human nature's always the same, and God's always the same, and He deals with man on this kind of a basis. Now, verse 2, if a thief be found breaking up and be smitten that he die, there shall no blood be shed for him. That's self-protection. I heard of the ridiculous thing that took place some time ago in this land, and I can't put my finger on it, and I didn't read about it. I hear about it on the news. But I was told that a thief was breaking into a man's place, and the man who lived there shot the thief, and the thief sued him for several thousand dollars damages, and the thief won the judgment because the man shouldn't have shot him, according to some asinine judge that we have today on the bench. And as a result, why, this poor man had to sell his property. Now, that meant that you cannot protect your property. That is, you'd not be safe in your own home. Well, God protected the man's property, protected his home, that if a man is breaking in and it's necessary to kill the man, I wouldn't want to shoot a man breaking in unless it was absolutely necessary, but I think a man is justified to protect his property, his home, and his loved ones. And as a result, why, there should be no judgment against that man at all. You see, these are basic principles, and it gives you law and order. Had the social legislation been followed that's given way back here in the book of Exodus, we wouldn't have the social problems that we're having on the streets and in the cities of the United States today, friends. You see, we have judges today who have been to Harvard Law School and affected by liberalism, and very candidly, we argue about whether a man has the ability to serve on the Supreme Court. Yet, if a man's dishonest, we don't seem to raise any question about whether he can serve or not. But all the way through, the entire legal system is shot through with men today who are dealing with a legal system that was actually based on the Word of God, and they don't know how to handle it because they're so far from it themselves, and their entire background is such that they're not able to interpret it. And may I just add this word? The Constitution of the United States was written by men. They were not Christian, all of them, very few of them were. They were deists for the most time, but they had a certain respect for the Word of God. And I've heard a man recently say that Thomas Jefferson ridiculed the Bible. No, he didn't. The quotations of Thomas Jefferson were that he had great respect for the Word of God. But the important thing is he didn't believe it. He didn't follow it. The moral teachings that Thomas Jefferson wrote actually take the story of Jesus, but they leave out the miraculous altogether. But the important thing is this legal system just happened to be basic to our system in this country. And now we have men who do not have that background, and we're in trouble today. And I mean deep trouble, and our entire system is being changed on that kind of a basis. That's the reason this is so important through here. Now, let me keep reading, and I must just lift out certain things. It says, if the sun be risen upon him, there shall be blood shed for him. For he should make full restitution. If he have nothing, then he shall be sold for his theft. In other words, if a man steals, he has to make up that which he's stolen, even to the place of selling him as a slave. Verse 5, if a man shall cause a field or vineyard to be eaten, and shall put in his beasts, and shall feed in another man's field, of the best of his own field and the best of his own vineyard, shall he make restitution. In other words, if a man has a cow or a sheep, and they break through into another man's field, then he's to make restitution. And if fire break out and catch in thorns, so that the stacks of corn or the standing corn of the field be consumed therewith, he that kindled the fire shall surely make restitution. You see how practical this is, friends? And actually how right it is, by the way. This is God putting down certain great basic principles for the weal and welfare of mankind here on this earth. And he's giving it. This is the Mosaic system given to his people, and they were to be an example to the nations of the world. And then if you read on, you find many of these laws. Now, I'm not wanting to lift out all of them. I'm trying to let us see a great principle here. And it's very important, I think, to see that. Now, I drop down to verse 16, and this is actually crimes against persons. Verse 16, if a man entice a maid that is not betrothed and lie with her, he shall surely endow her to be his wife. In other words, if a man rape a girl, he's forced to marry her. That's the way we put it today. At least it was formal. It's not quite like that today. But suppose if a father utterly refused to give her unto him, he shall pay money according to the dowry of virgins. In other words, he shall pay a penalty for what is done. Thou shalt not suffer a witch to live. Now, I'll be coming back to that when we get to Deuteronomy. And I can only make this suggestion that today we are seeing a resurgence of Satan worship and of the supernatural that is appearing again in the world. And it's potent, friends. There's no question about that. And this is connected with it. Don't think this is superstition. We're not back in New England in colonial days now. We're in the 20th century, and we're seeing this appear today, and it happens to be a reality. I'll be dealing with that when we get over in the 18th chapter of Deuteronomy. Now, whoso lieth with a beast shall surely be put to death. And this shows how low man can go. He can sink down until he's as low as the beast of the field. And this is an evidence of it. And God made a law. Why did he make a law? Well, because this was being done, friends. Verse 20, he that sacrificeth unto any god save unto the Lord only, he shall be utterly destroyed. Now, this was the severest penalty of all. And had it been followed to the very letter, why, we would have today a much better society than we have. I recognize this is harsh. But after all, when you've got a cancer or a tumor, you want to cut it out, friends, and you want to get rid of it. And this is what this happens to be. Now, it says here, verse 21, thou shalt neither vex a stranger nor oppress him, for ye were strangers in the land of Egypt. This is the good neighbor policy, you see. Ye shall not afflict any widow or fatherless child. You know what got rid of this child labor and where the child labor laws came from? Came from the Wesley revival, friends. The Word of God has been basic to all of these great movements that have brought blessing to mankind. And the fatherless child, where did orphans' homes start? Did they begin them in communist China or under Christian auspices? Verse 23, if thou afflict them in any wise, and they cry at all unto me, I'll surely hear their cry. And I believe that God protects these that are helpless today. I tell you, there's a great day of judgment coming for those that have mistreated folk in conditions like this. And he says here, and my wrath shall wax hot, and I'll kill you with a sword, and your wives shall be widows, and your children fatherless. God's very severe when he's talking about law, friends. It's very severe here. Now he says, if thou lend money to any of my people that's poor by thee, thou shalt not be to him as a usurer, neither shalt thou lay upon him usury. In other words, excessive interest. You don't take advantage of it. And yet we find that has taken place today. Now these are some of the laws, and all of this is together. It says over in chapter 23, thou shalt not raise a false report. Put not thine hand with the wicked to be an unrighteous witness. Be careful what you say. And God had a law concerning that. Did you know that a gossip, friends, is as bad as a murderer in your midst, or a thief, or an adulterer? And yet today the gossiper gets by. God had a law for this, you see. Thou shalt not follow a multitude to do evil. This would put you out of the marching business and protesting. Friends, thou shalt not follow a multitude to do evil. I was very much interested in meeting a very attractive young fellow, and I asked him why he did all this, and he said because he was trying to find his identity. We got a lot of people trying to find out who they are, and it's too bad they lost their baby tag somewhere along the line. But he said that he wanted liberty and freedom and was protesting. Well, fine. I said to him, but how much liberty do you have? I asked him about his dress, and he said that was the expression of it. I said, well, they just happened to be about 10,000 of these folk dressed just like you are. Would you dare dress differently than they dress and run with them? Would they accept you? And he said, no. Well, I said, you don't have much freedom, do you? You've got to dress like they dress. I said, you see, you don't have the liberty that you think you have. And I said that when they protest, you have to get in line and protest, don't you? He said, yes, he did. And I said, then you don't really have much freedom. Don't follow a multitude to do evil. Neither shalt thou speak in a cause to decline after many to wrest judgment. This is a very good law to read today. God is very much up to date, is he not? Neither shalt thou countenance a poor man in his cause. May I say to you that judgment should not be swayed toward the rich or toward the poor. Judgment and justice should be exercised. You know that the Romans depicted justice as being a woman. That is, it must be tender, but also blindfold, no respecter of persons, and a sword in one hand, which means that when the judgment is handed down, there'll be the execution of the penalty, but in the other hand of the scales, and it'll be fair. That's the thing that needs to be exercised today in our midst. Now God gives them again this law concerning the Sabbath day and the Sabbatic year. Verse 10, 6 years thou shalt sow thy land, and thou shalt gather in the fruits thereof, but the seventh year thou shalt let it rest and lie still. Now we'll find out when they go into the land, God we'll go over this with him. We'll get that in the book of Leviticus, this matter of the Sabbath day, the Sabbatic year, and the year of Jubilee. And I'll reserve until we get there to go into detail concerning this. This is very important, and you'll notice he gives it in a very brief way here at the beginning, but he'll go into detail concerning this later. Now he says in verse 14, three times thou shalt keep a feast unto me in the year. Thou shalt keep the feast of unleavened bread. Thou shalt eat unleavened bread 7 days, as I commanded thee in the time appointed of the month Abib. For in it thou camest out from Egypt, and none shall appear before me empty. And the feast of harvest, the firstfruits of thy labors, which thou hast sown in the field, and the feast of ingathering, which is in the end of the year, when thou hast gathered in thy labors out of thy field. Three times in the year all thy males shall appear before the Lord. Now that'll be given to us again, friends, when we get over to the book of Numbers, and we'll find out that it was the Passover feast and the feast of Pentecost and the feast of Tabernacles that all the males had to go to Jerusalem. Now, before they get in the land, they're told certain laws that will guide them when they get in the land. Verse 20. Behold, I send an angel before thee to keep thee in the way and to bring thee into the place which I have prepared. Beware of him and obey his voice. Provoke him not, for he will not pardon your transgressions for my name is in him. There's always been the question of who is this angel? And I think many of you already know my interpretation. They all did drink the same spiritual drink, for they drank of that spiritual rock that followed them. And that rock was Christ. And then you'll notice, neither let us tempt Christ, as some of them also tempted and were destroyed of serpents. Neither murmur ye, as some of them also murmured and were destroyed of the destroyer. You see, it's the Lord Jesus that they were to obey. This is the one definitely here. Now, we are told that when they went into the land, that they would find there an enemy, and the land was filled with the Amorites, Hittites, Perizzites, Canaanites, Hivites, Jebusites, and Electrolites. And God says, I intend to put them out of the land, and it's because of their sin that God did that. Now, the Lord says to them, I will send my fear before thee, and I'll destroy all the people to whom thou shalt come, and I will make all thine enemies turn their backs unto thee. And God says that I intend to put you in that land. Now, he tells them very carefully here in verse 32, thou shalt make no covenant with them, nor with their gods. Now, you'll find out that was the great mistake of Joshua, of making a covenant with the Gibeonites that were in that land. He didn't think they were in that land, but they were. And he made a big mistake by not investigating more. And, of course, the reason they went into Babylonian captivity is because they went into idolatry and served other gods. Now, this brings us down now to chapter 24. You can see this is social legislation. God dealing with their everyday affairs of life. May God richly bless you, my beloved.
1: 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I'm Steve Schwetz, grateful for your company as together we travel the highways and byways of God's Word. Until next time.

0: Our story on the Bible Bus today is just one step in a five-year journey through the entire Word of God. Come along for the ride, and you'll study both the Old Testament and New Testament, discovering God's great redemption story. Is this your story, too?
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2: Today's Wisdom for Women is Proverbs 24, verse 8. A person who plans evil, who schemes, will get a reputation as a troublemaker. The dictionary definition of scheme is an underhanded plot. It's intrigue, a secret or devious plan, especially one designed to cause damage or harm. Don't you sometimes wonder what makes people tick? When I see someone who is always in some little unholy huddle or trying to get people to take sides against each other, I wonder, what is their gain? What is the prize they are looking for when they see they've succeeded in stirring up trouble? Now, some women avoid reading the Old Testament because they do not see how it could ever apply to them. They do not want to read of wars and kingdoms. But there are so many lessons there that can help us understand, first of all, that there have always been troublemakers, even in the family of God. And secondly, we can see examples of how to rise above that. But the best advice of all is given by Jesus in the Sermon on the Mount, Matthew 6. Here he gives us the perfect wisdom of how to navigate and rise above even the worst scheming troublemaker. We all need to listen carefully to what he says. You have heard that it was said, you shall love your neighbor and hate your enemy. But I say to you, love your enemies, bless those who curse you, do good to those who hate you, and pray for those who spitefully use you and persecute you, that you may be daughters of your Father in heaven. Now, that's a lesson on how to rise above. This is Debbie Bryson praying that the practical wisdom of God's Word will make you wise.

0: Welcome to The Word for Today, featuring the Bible teaching ministry of Pastor Chuck Smith, founder of the Calvary Chapel Movement. This radio program is a chapter-by-chapter, verse-by-verse study through the entire Bible. And on today's edition of The Word for Today, Pastor Chuck continues his message, Mystery Babylon, as we pick up in Revelation chapter 17, verse 4. And now, with today's study, here's Pastor Chuck.
1: The woman was arrayed in purple and scarlet color, and she was decked with gold and precious stones and pearls, having a golden cup in her hand full of abominations and filthiness of her fornication. And upon her forehead was a name written, Mystery Babylon, the great, the mother of harlots, and abominations of the earth. That's God's view of her. Mystery Babylon. Why? Because she brought into the church many of the practices of the old Babylon religion that had been cursed of God. Time does not permit us to go in to the parallels that do exist in the practices that take place in many of the churches today, in those practices and those practices of ancient Babylon. Suffice it to say that in ancient Babylon there was the worship of Nimrod, also called Tammuz, and his mother Semiramis, also known as Ashtart. They were the mother and child. He supposedly was born by a virgin. She was supposedly a virgin, and he was born by virgin birth. He was worshipped by the people. He was a mighty hunter opposed to God, according to the scriptures. Called a mighty hunter before the Lord, actually the Hebrew is against the Lord. According to the stories, while hunting, he was gored by a boar and died. And his body lay out there for 3 days, and he resurrected. And thus the people began to celebrate his resurrection by coloring eggs and by the worship of the rabbit, which is, of course, known for its productivity. And they had a great celebration they called Ashtart, in which they worshiped his coming to life with the colored eggs and all, and it was a celebration year by year known as Ashtart, from which, of course, we get our word Easter. And it is interesting that we have adopted the custom of coloring eggs. He was supposedly born on December 25th. His birthday was celebrated by decorating trees, bringing them into your house and decorating them with silver and gold and different decorations, because the tree and the evergreen tree, the symbol of life in the evergreen tree, and thus brought into the homes and decorated. Accompanied with a lot of parties, gift giving, and drunken orgies. Now, of course, we don't have anything in the church that we can liken to that, but these things were all of Babylonian origin. The Madonna and child with a halo about them. That kind of art existed 1,000 years before Jesus was born, as they worshiped Semiramis, the mother, and her virgin-born son, Tammuz. Mystery Babylon, the mother of harlots. And so God identifies the woman who is sitting upon the beast. And the woman was drunken with the blood of the saints. Read Fox's Book of Martyrs. And with the blood of the martyrs of Jesus. And when I saw her, I wondered, not with great admiration, but with great wonderment. And the angel said unto me, why did you thus marvel? I will tell thee the mystery of the woman and of the beast that carried her, which has the seven heads and the ten horns. I'll explain it to you, the Lord said. The beast that you saw was and is not, and shall ascend out of the bottomless pit, or out of the abuso in the Greek, and go into perdition. And they that dwell on the earth shall wonder whose names were not written in the book of life from the foundation of the world, when they behold the beast that was and is not and yet is. Now here is the mind which has wisdom. The seven heads are the seven mountains on which the woman sits. Or the city of Rome, the city of seven hills. There are seven kings, seven emperors that have reigned over the Roman Empire. Five are fallen or are already dead at the time that John is writing. One is. And the other is not yet come. And when he comes, he will continue for a short space. And the beast that was and is not, even he is the eighth and is of the seven. So the beast is, according to this, one of the five previous Roman emperors prior to the writing of the book of Revelation by John. At the time that John was writing, he no longer was alive. He was in the abuso. He ascends out of the abuso. But the world will wonder at this man who once lived, was dead, and is now alive again. Of the seven of the major Roman emperors. And of course, the one that comes closest to fitting the description is none other than Caesar Nero, whose name numerically in Hebrew totals to 666. Caesar Nero was called by the early church the Beast. That was the common name because he wreaked so much havoc among the church. Quite apparent that he was possessed by demonic spirits. The things that he did could only be done by a mind perverted by Satan. The horrible atrocities that this man brought against the Christian church could only be done by a mind that was totally deranged by demonic forces. And so the beast that was and is not is the eighth, he is of the seven, and he is heading towards perdition, Gehenna. Now the ten horns which you saw are ten kings, which have not received a kingdom, but they receive power as kings. That is, they are not actual kings as such, but they receive the same kind of a power as a king. For 1 hour with a beast. And they have one mind. And that one mind is to make war with Christ and to destroy him when he comes to set up his reign upon the earth. That is the one mind of these kings. And so they turn their power and their strength over to the Antichrist. He becomes the leader in the effort to thwart the establishing of God's rule upon the earth. Now, as John said, when he wrote this epistle, he said, the spirit of Antichrist is already at work in the world. The spirit of Antichrist is at work in our world today. There are already many powerful men who have dedicated themselves to the destroying of God. The humanists in their humanist manifesto, and many of our major congressmen and leaders are humanist and have subscribed to the humanist manifesto. Tremendous power to influence our nation, have dedicated their talents and their powers to the eradicating of the thought or the consciousness of God from the minds of the people. They're out to destroy God. And so his programs put those who believe in God in a sort of a weird, you know, funny category. There is the endeavor in the programming to make fun of strong beliefs or faith or convictions, to make a man look like a fool, like a bumbling idiot who may have strong convictions on a particular subject. And the whole idea is to destroy by ridicule. For in the humanist manifesto, they are determined to eradicate once and for all the superstitious beliefs in a supreme being or in God by men. They're out to destroy God. Their goal is the destruction of God and the idea and the concept of God, which they say is archaic and belongs back in a past age of ignorance. Now, the purpose in destroying God is to free man so that he can live after his flesh without any kind of remorse or pangs of conscience. Thus, they want to get rid of any kind of a moral base that has its roots in the Bible, so that any of the prohibitions of the Bible, adultery, fornication, and so forth, are so obliterated from your mind that you can do these things without any conscience that would bother you or trouble you, because you see, that consciousness comes from a biblical base, and we're trying to destroy God and get rid of any feelings of guilt that man possesses as the result of his past superstitious beliefs in a supreme being and the Bible as his word to man. That is the avowed goal of the humanists in their manifesto. And you can get the humanist manifesto and you can read point by point how they plan to bring to pass the destruction of God. So the spirit of Antichrist is already at work, and many of the powerful leaders have embraced the idea of the destruction of God. And we see that they have been highly successful. In Europe, their job is just about complete. You go to Europe today and you are in a post-Christian era. You find out what the world is going to be like after the rapture has taken place. And you can see the hopelessness in the eyes of the people, the despair. And of course, you see the other things that go along with such a society. You see the degrading of womanhood. As you see these poor girls standing in the windows, beckoning to the men who walk by, displayed like merchandise, standing there like mannequins, except that as the men walk by, they try to entice them on in. And you can walk down the street and window after window see the degraded state of the women brought about by men whose minds are so perverted because of the absence of the consciousness of God that they have again degraded the woman back to the position that she was 2,000 years ago before Christianity came on the scene and elevated her to a place of beauty and respect and honor. As they take advantage, and as you see the nude pictures, as you see the pornographic magazines, and all of these things that attract the flesh, as you see people wholly given over to their own fleshly desires, you see the drunkenness and the hopelessness, and you realize these men have been successful in their endeavor to destroy God from the minds and the consciousness of the people. They are hard at work in the United States, and they have come a long way here. They have petitioned the courts which have allowed them to publish such filth as we find in the girly type magazines that are open and available for the children to pick up and to leaf through in the grocery store on the corner. They have been able to rule God out of the classroom in school. They have declared that it is illegal to have the children sing Christmas carols in the public schools. Thank God we have courageous teachers who are Christians, who are the salt of the earth, and in the public school system still shine as a glorious light in a dark place. And I thank God for every one of you who are in public education and are putting up with the malaise of the broken society and these children who have come from this chaotic condition, and you're putting up with it in order to bring light unto them, and you're willing to go ahead and wherever you have opportunity, share the true light of God. Thank God for you Christian teachers. You are the light of the world. Continue to shine until they kick you out. And so these 10 kings give their power to the beast in order that they might, through their combined efforts, destroy God once again, to make war against Jesus as he returns, to stop the establishing of God's law and God's rule upon the earth. They don't want God to rule over them. And they will make war, verse 14, with the Lamb. But the Lamb will overcome them. No big battle, no big deal. They make war with the Lamb, but he overcomes them. Actually, just with the word that goes forth out of his mouth, they're destroyed. I don't know what those words will be. I imagine it's just, hey, you've had it, man. And he destroys them. For he is the King of Kings. He's the Lord of Lords. And they that are with him are called and chosen and faithful. God has called you to be his child. If you have responded to that call of God, he has chosen you to be a part of that eternal kingdom. And as we walk in faithfulness to him, we have the promise that because you have been faithful and have kept my commandments, I also will keep you from the hour of temptation which is going to come upon the earth. He said unto me, the waters that you saw where the whore is sitting are peoples and multitudes and nations and tongues. And the 10 horns which you saw upon the beast, these shall hate the whore. These kings that give their power to the Antichrist, they take advantage of the church, but now they turn against this religious system. And they shall make her desolate and naked, and shall eat her flesh and burn her with fire. For God hath put in their hearts to fulfill his will. It's interesting. That's God's will against this false religious system. And so they do it, but they only do it as God has put in their hearts to fulfill his will. It is interesting to me that God uses many times very unrighteous persons to accomplish his will. He can plant his will in the hearts of an evil person. That was the problem that Habakkuk had when God revealed to Habakkuk that he was going to use the Babylonians to punish his people by taking them into captivity. And Habakkuk said, "Now, Lord, come on, that isn't fair. We're bad, I know that, but hey, they're worse than we are. They're more evil than we. Why would you allow a nation more evil than us to conquer us?" God said to Habakkuk, "I told you, you wouldn't understand if I told you what I was doing." So God puts in their heart to do his will and to agree and to give their kingdom unto the beast until the words of God shall be fulfilled. And the woman which you saw is that great city which reigns over the kings of the earth. Now, after these things, I saw another angel, maybe one of the other seven. It doesn't really declare, or it could be outside of the seven. It's just another angel, as far as we know, coming down from heaven, having great power, and the earth was lit up with his glory. And he cried mightily with a strong voice, saying, "Babylon the great is fallen, and is become the habitation of devils, and the hold of every foul spirit, and a cage for every unclean and hateful bird." So this whole satanic system that seems to be centered now in this time, in this city of Babylon, which has become the commercial center of the world.
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1: Now may the Lord be with you and bless you. And may the word of God dwell in your hearts richly through faith. And being rooted and grounded, may you come into a broader comprehension of the fullness of God's love for your life. May the Lord give you a beautiful week. May he watch over you. And may he keep you with his arms of protection and love. In Jesus' name.
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1: 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But it's more than just giving a nod to the Bible. In our time, the authority of God's Word is constantly under attack, so we must teach our children how to stand on the authority of God's Word in all areas. 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

0: This is The Lamp, a ministry outreach of Calvary Chapel, Fredericksburg. 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

0: does God speak to us? Number one, through His Word. Amen. That's why it's so important for us to be in His Word, to be reading, to be studying daily, seeking His voice from it. At times, He can speak to us through circumstances, as the Holy Spirit gives us discernment of right and wrong. And God can sometimes speak to us through other Christians with biblical wisdom, but mostly He's going to speak to us through His Word.
1: We have so many different forms of communication available to us today. If you want to get a message to somebody, you have the option to send a text, a voice message, or even a video. Not to mention, you could write a letter on paper and send it through the mail. In Pastor Mark's message today, he tells you that although God sometimes may use other people to speak to you, and even nature on occasion, His primary method of speaking to you is His Word. God's given you His Word so that you might know His will. Well, let's join Pastor Mark in the book of 2 Kings, chapter 21, as he continues his message, Manasseh, the Prodigal King.
0: Manasseh seduced them to do more evil than the nations whom the Lord had destroyed before the children of Israel. They're going deeper and deeper, and the people are going right along with it. But it says there that it's the king who's seducing them. It's the king who's pulling them into it. Let me tell you, you get involved in something like that. You get involved like porn, or you get involved with drugs. You get involved with something. It's going to keep you there, like I said. You've opened a door that you should never have opened. And you need to shut that door, and we need to

determined, Manasseh determined, to model himself after and be even more deviant, repulsive, and reckless than his grandfather Ahaz, rather than follow his own father Hezekiah. Because of this, Judah became a prostitute of evil practices, and the king was their pimp. But God has something to say about this. Let's look at verse 10. And the Lord spoke by his servant the prophets. Again, Manasseh, as I always say with the other kings, they had the scriptures, they had the prophets. He had no excuse not to continue on in holiness and purity and cleanliness. But he chose not to. God, you know, provided him with everything he needed, everything the king needed. And so now the prophet comes. The prophets were Isaiah and Nahum during that time. Isaiah and Nahum, saying, verse 11, because Manasseh, king of Judah, has done these abominations. He has acted more wickedly than all the Amorites who were before him, and has also made Judah sin with his idols. Verse 12, therefore, thus says the Lord God of Israel, behold, I'm bringing such calamity upon Jerusalem and Judah, that whoever hears of it, both his ears will tingle. And I will stretch over Jerusalem the measuring line of Samaria and the plummet of the house of Ahab. God has now spoken. You want to provoke me? Well, you have done that. And this is what's going to take place. The NLT says in verse 13, the NLT says this, I will judge Jerusalem by the same standard I used for Samaria and the same measure I used for the family of Ahab. Remember, the northern kingdom was taken captive. He goes on to say, notice with me again in the latter portion of 13, I will wipe Jerusalem as one wipes a dish, wiping it and turning it upside down. How many of you like ever do dishes? It takes more Holy Spirit to do the dishes, doesn't it, than to teach a Bible study. You see it there. I guess I bless my wife. All right. Verse 14, he says, for I will forsake, that means give over to judgment, the remnant of my inheritance and deliver them into the hand of their enemies. And they shall become victims of plunder to all their enemies. Verse 15, because they have done evil in my sight and have provoked me to anger since the day their fathers came out of Egypt, even to this day. Imagine that. God is long-suffering, guys. God is long-suffering with his children. He's not wanting any to perish. He doesn't want any of his children to be involved with these kinds of things. He gives us time to repent, time to learn from our mistakes, time to go before him. But his time has come where no repentance is happening. They are not caring for themselves or for one another. And God says that, you know, I'm going to bring this upon you. I'm going to wipe you as a dish. I'm going to use the same standard I used for Samaria, which this generation has seen in the northern kingdom. I'm going to use the same thing. And, God, what is he doing? He's giving them over to what? To their sin. He's giving them over to the world. He's giving them over to the agencies to judge them. You want to worship like them? You want to worship their gods? You want to bow before the gods of Assyria and Babylon? Well, guess what? I'm going to use them to judge you. And now you will be amongst them. And you can worship their gods all day long if you want. But this is what I'm going to do. God's going to give them over to their sin. And what was Manasseh's response? Look at verse 16. Moreover, Manasseh shed very much innocent blood till he had filled Jerusalem from one end to another, besides his sin by which he made Judah sin in doing evil in the sight of the Lord. He went even more deeper and more eviler. Eviler, if that's a word it is now. But, I mean, this guy just began to shed innocent blood throughout Jerusalem. He didn't heed the words of the prophet of whom God sent to him to speak to him. There was no change. There was no repentance. Manasseh continued on in his hard heart against the Lord, provoking him to anger and leading Judah to do even more evil in the sight of the Lord.

0: You know, Spurgeon said this, which was interesting. Count it to be one of the most fearful curses. Listen. Count it to be one of the most fearful curses that can happen to you to be happy in your sins, to be settled in your leads, to be happy in your sins. Imagine that. And that's what's taking place here. What more could God do? God's given them the scriptures. God's given them the prophets. God's given them a judgment. And they just continue on, and continue on, and continue on. So God set his plumb line against Manasseh. Now turn over to 2 Chronicles chapter 33. We'll pick up the rest of the story there. 2 Chronicles chapter 33. We'll pick it up in verse 10 that picks up the rest of the story from 2 Kings. Remember, Chronicles is a companion book to the Kings, or Kings to Chronicles. It's the same stories. They're written a little different, more details in one to another. And here we pick it up in verse 10, the rest of the story. It says there, "And the Lord spoke to Manasseh and his people, but they would not listen." So that's what we just read in 2 Kings. They just wouldn't listen. But he spoke to them. Now, today God speaks to us. How does God speak to us? Number one, through his word. Amen. That's why it's so important for us to be in his word, to be reading, to be studying daily, seeking his voice from it. At times he can speak to us through circumstances, as the Holy Spirit gives us discernment of right and wrong. And God can sometimes speak to us through other Christians with biblical wisdom, but mostly he's going to speak to us through his word. His word I have hidden in my heart. And as I hide his word in my heart, as I go out in my daily activity, he then can speak to me in circumstances. He can speak to me through that verse or through that chapter that I read today. And it's amazing how he does that, isn't it? It's amazing how you could be in Leviticus or Deuteronomy and you go to work and God is speaking. Wow, Lord just showed me that in the word. Wow, Lord, what are you speaking to me? What are you showing me? And it's the Holy Spirit that's within us. But it's dangerous, guys, to ignore the voice of God like Manasseh and his people did. Look at verse 11. "Therefore, the Lord brought upon them the captains of the army of king of Syria, who took Manasseh with hooks, bound him with bronze fetters, and carried him off to Babylon." So this is exactly what God said would take place. This is exactly what took place in Samaria with the northern kingdom, and now it's taking place with Manasseh. It's taking him, binding him with bronze. He's the leader. And carried him off to Babylon. Isn't that interesting? God allowed Manasseh to be carried away. This is about 40 years. I'm trying to calculate it. About 40 years into his reign. And now he's being carried away by those who worshipped like him. Showing what his own sinful bondage was like. Now showing him physically what bondage he was in. And what bondage he put Judah into. By the physicalness of him being carried away to Babylon. His heart was far away from God while he reigned as king, and now he is physically now away. You want to be away from me? You want nothing to do with me? Then here you go. Go on in with the people that you tend to love more than me. Go on. I'm turning you over. Here it is. Go worship with them. You want to worship them? You know, this is the way it happens. Sin demands its rewards, guys. And guess who is the rewarder? It's Satan. Sin wants its rewards. Oh, sin, what does the Bible say? It's good for a season, isn't it? It's pleasurable. It's true. Let's be honest. But it demands its reward. And the rewarder is Satan. But look at this. Let's look at 12 and 13. Let's camp there. Yeah, verse 12. "Now when he was in affliction..." In affliction, he employed the Lord his God and humbled himself. We're talking about Manasseh, guys. And humbled himself greatly before the God of his fathers and prayed to him. You see that? How many of you are just a prayer away from receiving Jesus Christ as your Savior? Or how many of you here are just one prayer away from coming out of a prodigal lifestyle that you're in the far country right now? One prayer. Oh, wait. Now, I'm going to break this down for you. all the 40 years, we could say, let's say 35 or years or so of just horrific, evil, you know, sinful indulgence of the flesh. His sons being burned, his own sons. And yet, when he's in affliction, he was at the end of himself. Number one, he was in affliction. He realized that he was at the end of himself. He was broken and he was weak. Number two, he implored. That means to entreat, to beg the Lord his God. The Lord his God. Parents, keep training up your children, man. You keep investing in them. You teach them, even if they get bored and yawn. They're listening. You keep praying for your teenager. You keep praying for the one who is wandering away. But look what's happened here. He implored him. He entreated him. He begged him. The Lord his God. That's number two. The third thing, he humbled himself greatly. Interesting, the word scripture says greatly. That means to bend the knee. That's the word picture. To bend the knee, it means to surrender. Surrendering his will for God's will. Because when we get low, God gets high. When we get low, God gets high, man. And we realize we need to humble ourselves. Number four. So number one, in affliction. Number two, he implored the Lord his God. Number three, because he could do that. Number three, he humbled himself greatly. Number four, he what? Prayed to him. He communicated. He prayed to him, the God of his fathers. He spoke to God because God was available to hear. He spoke to God out of his humility and brokenness. But it happened, it had to be first his humility. He had to first be broken. He had to first realize he was at the end of himself. And it was during this time that he was in affliction, in a prison, in a place where he started to listen and remember the Bible studies. Remember his father and his godly mother. Remember these things that he knew was to be true. The things he turned his back on. He began to pray. And look at what it says. And he, speaking of God, received his entreaty. Heard his supplication. And what did he do? He brought him back. That's Bible for what? Restored. That's Bible for restored. And not only did he restore him, but he restored him to Jerusalem, into what? His kingdom. He gave him back the reign. He didn't ask for that. Manasseh never asked to be reseated as king. He just humbled himself. He just wanted forgiveness of God. He just prayed to him. He repented, guys. He repented before the Lord. And how many people are stuck in a sin, stuck in a habit, and the enemy says, man, don't even try to go before God. Don't try to go before your God. Your God's not going to listen to you. That's a lie. And the enemy keeps us constantly in this situation, in this circumstance, in this place that we know we don't belong, but we keep visiting it. And we think we're helpless. We have no power. You do have it. You have the Holy Spirit within you, man. But God loves us. And God loves the broken, doesn't he? And he loves those who humble themselves. And he loves those who speak to him and pray to him and depend totally upon him. And he loves to use us. And he wants to use Manasseh, who has repented. And he wants to use him as a witness to others now of God's mercy and of God's grace. He loves to use us again. That second chance, that third chance. Because he said, this is a new person now. This is one who's repented. This is one who shows my grace and my mercy that others can see it and know that they haven't gone too far. That they haven't gone too far. Showing how God can take a wretched sinner and save them. How God can take a prodigal son who stinks of the pigsty, who comes home and just wants to be his father's servant. Nah, Dad hugs him. Dad closes him. He puts a ring on him. He doesn't care if he smells like the cows. He smells like his sin, for he's repented and he's acted upon that repentance, which is the next thing here. God loves to restore. And he loves to do that. Now, I can only think of his mother, if she is living at this time, how happy she was. She's probably doing the happy dance. Proverbs 22:6, train up your child in the way he should go. And when he is old, yeah, he will not depart from it. when he's beyond, when he's beyond, when she's beyond herself, when she's in that place as well. You know, I put here, parents or families, listen, if you have a prodigal daughter or son, please know that it's in spite of you, how you raised them in a godly household. It's not because of you. I don't know what goes on in their DNA. I don't know what happens, but whatever it is, they fall for the world. They go to the far country. And when they go to the far country, they go far away from God. But where can they go? Really, where can they go? They chose the life they're living, and we must be constantly on our knees for them, hoping that they would come to the end of themselves, repent, and begin to walk with God. And that's our prayer. It says there, then Manasseh knew that the Lord was God. That's a relationship. He knew it. He knew personally that the Lord was God. Who would do this? Who would forgive me for all I have done? Who would put me back on a seat as the king? You're trusting me, God? You're trusting me with your people again? You're trusting me as a leader? Yeah, I'm reinstating you. D.L. Moody says, the voice of sin is loud, but the voice of forgiveness is louder. Amen? So don't give up, guys. Don't give up. But the fact is that a sincere prayer of repentance like we just experienced and read here from the heart must begin to produce fruit consistent with repentance, a change of mind and action. Calvin said, repentance is an inward matter which has its seat in the heart and soul, but afterwards yields its fruits in the change of life. And as we close, I just want to go through his fruit of repentance. Manasseh, look at verse 14 through 17. Number one, he protected Judah from the Assyrian army. Verse 14, after this, after his repentance, after his coming back to God, he built a wall outside the city of David on the west side of Gion in the valley as far as the entrance of the fish gate, and it enclosed Ophel, and he raised it to a very great height. Then he put military captains in all the fortified cities of Judah. He's back in charge. He's on the throne. He's protecting Judah from the Assyrian army, from any army. Number two, he protected Judah from their spiritual enemy. Look at verse 15 of 2 Chronicles. He took away the foreign gods, praise God, and the idol from the house of the Lord, and all the altars that he had built in the mount of the house of the Lord and in Jerusalem, and he cast them out of the city. Oh, how I wish that he would not even start any of that, right? But this, we're seeing fruit in this man's life now. We're seeing that he's protecting Judah now from their spiritual enemy, Satan. And then three, he restored true worship in Judea. Look at verse 16. He also repaired the altar of the Lord, sacrificed peace offerings and thank offerings on it, and commanded Judah to serve the Lord God of Israel. And nevertheless, the people still sacrifice in the high places, but only to the Lord their God. Now, there is some residual, right? There is some damage there. And the people still like going to the high places, but they serve the Lord their God, you know, and that wasn't where they're supposed to do it. But he restored true worship back. In the words of Jesus concerning the repentant heart of Zacchaeus after being restored in Luke 19, today salvation has come to this house. Because he also is the son of Abraham. For the Son of Man has come to seek and to save that which was lost. So there was fruit from this repentance. There was fruit from his brokenness. There was fruit when he called out to God from a true heart of repentance. And we see that come into pass. Now go back to 2 Kings 21. 2 Kings 21. And we'll finish it here. Verse 17. Now the rest of the acts of Manasseh, all that he did, the sin that he committed, are they not written in the book of Chronicles of the kings of Judah? Yes, they are. We just read it. So Manasseh rested with his fathers and was buried in the garden of his own house, in the garden of Uzzah. Then his son Amon reigned in his place. But guys, what I want to close with is that don't ever think, since you're here in the sanctuary, you're there watching, you have this desire, this holiness, this, you have this want of worshiping God. But maybe you're stuck somewhere. Maybe you're stuck at a place that you think, again, the enemy is having a havoc with you. He's messing with you. Don't think you can't get out of that, because you're just a prayer away, man. You're just a prayer away. And for those of you who have yet to come to Christ, and those at home have never accepted Jesus Christ, you're just one prayer of repentance away. How many people are going into eternity when all they could have done from their heart is cry out and say, Lord Jesus, save me? Or how many brothers and sisters are being, just stuck when they could be involved and be doing great things for God because they're believing a lie. This is the most wicked man I've ever read about, and I see God's grace and mercy out of repentance. Let's pray. So, Father, we thank you, God, for this study, Lord, praying that we learn from it, but that you are a holy God, a just God. And Lord, you could have wiped Manasseh off. You would have had all the right, like, as if we could even judge that. But you're not willing that any of you perish. And Lord, you love your sons and daughters. And I pray for anyone here or there at home, Lord, is struggling. God, that they just repent and they just lay at your feet and walk away, God. And just serve you hard and fast in these last days, Lord. We thank you for your grace. We thank you for your mercy, God. We ask it in Jesus' name.
1: 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Today's message is part of a series Pastor Mark has been leading us through on the book of 2 Kings. This book shows us how the nation of Israel went through a roller coaster of obedience and disobedience, as some kings would obey God's commandments, while others would turn away and follow after their own desires. This book doesn't have a happy ending, as we see both the northern and southern kingdoms of Israel fall under attack and go into exile. But even then, we know that God has not abandoned His chosen people yet. No matter how far we drift from God's will, He is still ready to forgive us of our sins if we humbly repent. We'd love to hear how God is speaking to you in today's message. 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
1: There is a war going on. It is a spiritual war. A war between truth and lies. Only one thing cuts through all lies and opinions. It is God's word. It is God's sword.
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3: Moses at the border of the Promised Land is continuing a review. And man, Moses is one thorough reviewer. And he knows he has to be. These are stubborn people. That comes up quite a lot here. Chapter 10, verse 1. At that time, Yahweh said to me, "Come out for yourself to tablets of stone like the former ones, and come up to me on the mountain and make an ark of wood for yourself. And I will write on the tablets the words that were on the former tablets, which you shattered, and you shall put them in the ark." So I made an ark of acacia wood and carved out two tablets of stone like the former ones and went up on the mountain with the two tablets in my hand. And he wrote on the tablets, like the former writing, the Ten Commandments, which Yahweh had spoken to you on the mountain from the midst of the fire. On the day of the assembly, Yahweh gave them to me. Then I turned and came down from the mountain, put the tablets in the ark which I had made, and there they are, as Yahweh commanded me. Now the sons of Israel set out from Beeroth bin Jaakan to Moserah. And there Aaron died, and there he was buried, and Eleazar his son ministered as priest in his place. From there they set out to Gudjoda, and from Gudjoda to Jot Batha, and the land, a land of brooks of water. At the time Yahweh set apart the tribe of Levi to carry the Ark of the Covenant of Yahweh, to stand before Yahweh, to minister for him and to bless his name to this day. And therefore Levi does not have a portion or inheritance with his brothers. Yahweh is his inheritance, just as Yahweh your God spoke to him. I, moreover, stayed on the mountain 40 days and 40 nights, like the first time. And Yahweh listened to me at that time. Yahweh was not willing to destroy you. Then Yahweh said to me, "Arise and go on your journey ahead of the people, that they may go in and possess the land which I swore to their fathers to give them." So now, Israel, what does Yahweh your God ask from you but to fear Yahweh your God, to walk in his ways and love him, to serve Yahweh your God with all your heart and with all your soul, to keep the commandments of Yahweh and his statutes, which I am commanding you today for your good. Behold, to Yahweh your God belong heaven and the highest heavens, the earth and all that is in it. Yet on your fathers did Yahweh set his affection to love them, and he chose their seed after them, even you, above all peoples, as it is this day. So circumcise your heart and stiffen your neck no longer. For Yahweh your God is the God of gods and the Lord of lords, the great and mighty and the fearsome God, who does not show partiality nor take a bribe. He executes justice for the orphan and the widow, and shows love for the sojourner by giving him food and clothing. So show love for the sojourner, for you are sojourners in the land of Egypt. Yahweh your God you shall fear. Him you shall serve, and to him you shall cling, and by his name you shall swear. He is your praise. He is your God, who has done these great and fearsome things, which your eyes have seen. Your fathers went down to Egypt, 70 persons in all, and now Yahweh your God has made you as numerous as the stars of heaven. Chapter 10, Deuteronomy. So in the review, Moses reminds them how he was commanded by God to carve out new tablets. Because the former tablets had been smashed by him when he came down from the mountain the first time. Please let me remind you of the scene. Mount Sinai appears to be on fire. There's a great cloud, a dark cloud, that is covering the top of the mountain, and all you can see from it is the light of fire. The sound of trumpets, the sound of thunder, earthquake, lightning, all of this turbulence in the air surrounding the sort of glory of God. It's ominous, frightening, it's a terrifying scene. And there's one man of them all that ascends up into the fire, into the midst of all of that. One man goes up, but he's up there 40 days and 40 nights, and while he's up there, they go, we don't know what happened to that guy, let's party. And they make themselves an idol. They make a golden calf, they worship it, he comes down from there having received the law of God, and you know what happens. He smashes those, he crushes their idol. He's going to go back up. He's going to carve out new tablets and go back up there next time with a box. That is the Ark of the Covenant. So he goes back up to receive in his statement that into the midst of the fire. That's, to me, that fourth verse. He wrote on the tablets like the former writing, the Ten Commandments, which Yahweh had spoken to you on the mountain from the midst of the fire. Well, the day of the assembly, Yahweh gave them to me, says he in verse 4. In the midst of the fire, that symbolic fire, that speaks of the justice of Almighty God. Moses walked into the midst of all of that and came out of there with two tablets. They were placed in the Ark of the Covenant. He points this out, and he points out their journey from there and ultimately the place where Aaron, his brother, also died. He was replaced by Eleazar, his son. And he continues to talk about the journey. He also reminds them that God set apart the tribe of Levi, that they, unlike the other tribes, would not be given a territory in the promised land, but rather Yahweh himself and access to God is their inheritance. And they were uniquely chosen to be the priestly tribe and to be the tribe that is associated with this whole covenant and the implementation of this covenant, which also required care for the mobile temple that was to be built, the tabernacle, all of that. So he reminds Israel that God set apart that tribe in verse 8 and verse 9. Then Moses reminds them he did another 40 days and another 40 nights up there in the midst of the fire. And it was his intercession for Israel that caused Yahweh not to destroy them as a people for their wickedness and their rebellion. God told him, all right, get on your journey. He comes right down to verse 12. Let's focus on this. So what is it that Yahweh your God asks of you, O Israel? What is it that he asks? Well, it's so simple. That you would fear Yahweh, your God. That is a holy reverence. That you would have reverence for him. As a child should have for their father. Reverence. Fear Yahweh, your God, to walk in his ways. You might say that's the second thing. But fear him in order to walk in his ways. And to love him. Love and respect. For God. The true and living God, Yahweh. And as a result of that love and respect, keep the commandments of Yahweh. It's that simple. And these commandments I'm commanding you today is for your good. There's not a single thing good that the command of God or any of the commandments of God keeps from them. It's for your good. So that simple. Fear him to walk in his ways, love him, and keep his statutes which are for your good. Oh, the simplicity of this. The Son of God would repeat this He would say, who is the one who loves me? The one who obeys, who keeps my commands. He says to his disciples, if you love me, keep my commands. The keeping of the commandments ultimately should be motivated by love and respect. The simplicity of this. He reminds them, in verse 14, to Yahweh, your God, belong heaven and the highest heavens, the earth and everything that's in it. He also reminds them that not only is there covenant with the creator of everything, this covenant was initiated by God. He set his affection on your fathers to love them. He says in verse 15, he chose their seed, even you, above all peoples, as it is this day. So that's, in other words, this is a great honor. So in response to his choosing, he says in verse 16, circumcise your heart and stiffen your neck no longer. That's what Moses invited them to. Circumcise their heart, stiffen their neck no longer. And yet, centuries later, it would be the original Charlie Kirk, a man named Stephen, who had to be killed because they couldn't win the argument with him. And Stephen, on his way out, by the Holy Spirit, is given the words to confront the leaders of his people. And in that confrontation, he had concluded with, you stiff-necked, uncircumcised in heart and ears, you do resist the Holy Spirit always, just like your fathers did. Quite an indictment. The invitation from so long before Stephen was, circumcise your heart and stiffen your neck no longer. Centuries later, Stephen says, yeah, you haven't done it. You're uncircumcised in your heart and your ears. You stiff-necked people. Verse 17, for Yahweh is the God of gods. He is the Lord of lords. The great, the mighty, the fearsome God. He cannot be bribed. He shows no partiality and you can't buy him off. He executes judgment. Now here in verse 18, he mentions three groups of people. He has mentioned them extensively in laying out the law. He will mention them again through the prophets repeatedly for the people's failure to keep God's priorities. There are three groups of people that God will, as he did through the law given by Moses, as he will through the prophets, he will call the covenant people to care for the fatherless, the widow, and the stranger or the sojourner here, the immigrant. I want you to consider these things. Number one, the fatherless. It is God's intention that a child would have a father and a mother. In an ideal arrangement, a father, a guide, a protector, a provider. It is so contrary to his plan, so far from ideal, for any of us to grow up without one. In the world that we live in the modern world, there are more fatherless in modern day America, functionally fatherless, than the previous generations that fought the great wars and left so many children and wives behind by their sacrifice. There are way more fatherless now than after any of the great wars. And it's all functional fatherlessness because of divorce. Sore subject here. So many of us here have been divorced, and may it only be the testimony of our pre-Christian story. It is not the will of God. There was a generation that believed a lie, and it was actually my parents' generation who believed a lie, that divorce would be inconsequential. No-fault divorce became the trend. What a lie. There isn't anything so devastating to a child than the destruction of their world by the father and mother splitting up. But we were told a lie. They'd be all right. They'd be fine. Everybody will be okay. Well, nobody's okay. Nobody is. And despite all of the best efforts of fathers who have split up with the children's mother, despite all the best efforts, he's still functionally absent. However, he tries to make up for it and visits. The visit is not God's plan. God has an ideal, and that ideal is what children need. And it's a ripoff. When all they do is they get to visit. All of that time between the visits, that's significant time. God will, in the next chapter, repeat the command. Fathers, you've got to be teaching. You've got an obligation to teach, and you should be doing it all the time in every posture, every position, whatever you're doing. You should be always instructing. The fatherless. In the ancient world, we're orphaned. In our modern world, they're mostly abandoned. It's a form of abandonment. Again, I may offend you, but it's a form of abandonment. Don't give me any of that foolishness about you. The marriage was bad, it just couldn't work. There's no such thing as a marriage that can't work if, in fact, we submit ourselves to the one who invented it, who created marriage. If we go to him, if we will build our house upon a rock, there's nothing. There's no such thing. This notion of irreconcilable differences, foolishness. Well, I can tell you, as others probably testified, Jeanette and I have been married for 41 years. We still have irreconcilable differences, and we probably will until she finally gets perfect in heaven and catches up with me. Oh, man. What a joke. We will always have irreconcilable differences. That's why we just die to ourselves, and compromise, and meet in the middle. Fatherlessness is the plague that is causing. Now, you guys all know this. I'll tell you again, it is for this reason that this church has made it a priority. Why are there so many empty seats today when 8:30 used to be full? Packed out? Because we keep running people off to go and win their neighborhood. And we'll continue to. And the most recent of all of those engineered church splits is that gathering over at 1520 Union Street and Calvary Newhart under the leadership of our youth pastor now, senior pastor over there. He's got a dual role. Junior over here, senior over there. Our church family has long had a heart for the high concentration of fatherless males and fatherless females that are over there in subsidized housing where many of us did a season of our growing up over in Cape Heart. Government subsidized housing, disproportionately fatherless. And all of the statistics with regard to fatherlessness, that the fatherless male is more likely to have trouble with the law, more likely to drop out of high school, more likely to have chemical abuse, and all of those statistics, bad as they are when you are fatherless, multiply as much as four times when you are fatherless in the company of the fatherless. When you are thrown together as fatherless males, you suddenly become then four times more likely. All of that negativity, because it's just an awful thing. It is not God's plan. So this church has a heart for them that has caused us to abandon our big expansion of our living room and the creation of the Welcome Center in order that we could finance that. And may the Lord use them. It's exciting to see what's going on over there. It's a blessing. And the plan is well underway. Those guys are full of zeal, and they're not waiting for everything to be all perfect because nothing has. They've got bare studs and portions of that little church house. They got a pothole-filled parking lot. It's not that big, and they're maxing it out. But they're going after those kids in the name of the Lord and kindness. The same people, the same kids that are being preyed upon by the world wide web of predators and everything else, world of crime. The fatherless matter to the Lord. They must matter to us, his people. The widow, in the ancient world, they were left. If you didn't have a father, if you didn't have a husband, you were going to be poor and desperate in need of help. God, in his wisdom, the Creator, commanded the people of Israel The field of the fatherless is the field that you own. And when you harvest your field, you don't go back for a second gleaning. Everything that comes up after that harvest, after your gleaners pass through, belongs to them. You take it, you're stealing from them. Every sheaf that is left behind of grain, every one of your olive groves, you don't go back through and shake those trees again. Everything that falls, everything that grows belongs to them. They still have the dignity of the labor involved in gleaning. No welfare arrangement. There was no welfare. There was no arrangement that encouraged irresponsibility. There was no arrangement that encouraged laziness or dependence. That dependence. It's terrible. They still had the dignity of gathering those sheaves, of also threshing out that wheat, grinding their own flour for their own bread. This is how God provided. And he mentions it again. Let me tell you one more thing. In our culture, there is a great need for us to be involved with the life of the single mom. They're a priority to God. They ought to be protected. In our church, they ought to be protected. Brothers and sisters keep an eye on them, and we try to help each other out. They matter to the Lord. It's this third category that he calls the sojourner. This is the same God calling them to care for the immigrant, the same God who enables them to successfully drive out the invader. The distinction is clear between an immigrant and an invader that our college students don't know about. The immigrant. Remember, you were sojourners. Remember, you were immigrants. Let that memory affect how you treat the immigrant. It's certainly true of us, a nation of immigrants. Of course, ultimately, ladies and gentlemen, no one is native of anywhere. Truthfully, there's no such thing as a native. Everybody everywhere invaded, fought, and took a land from whoever was there before them. Everywhere. There is no exception to that. In the Americas. Every one of us, if we're native to anything, we're native to Turkey, where the Ark landed in the mountains of Ararat. And from there, we spread. From there, we traveled. We came. But remember where you came from and know the distinction. This distinction between an immigrant, somebody who's hoping for a better life, versus an invader who comes to take, to consume, to prey. Predatory humanity is dealt with different than hopeful, aspiring humanity. So it was, God said, you remember these three. The fatherless, the widow, the sojourner, by giving him food. He executes judgments by giving him food, justice for them, by giving him food and clothing. And so verse 19, show love for the sojourner, for you were sojourners in the land of Egypt. Fear Yahweh your God, he says in verse 20. He is your praise. And remember in verse 22 that you were just 70 people. You came into Egypt. Four centuries later, you outnumber, you're as numerous as the stars. Now, chapter 11, verse 1. You shall therefore love Yahweh your God and keep his charge, his statutes, his judgments, and his commandments all your days. So know this day that I'm not speaking with your sons who have not known and who have not seen the discipline of Yahweh your God, his greatness, his strong hand and his outstretched arm, and his signs and his works, which he did in the midst of Egypt, to Pharaoh, the king of Egypt, to all his land. And what he did to Egypt's army, to its horses and its chariots, when he made the water of the Red Sea to engulf them while they were pursuing you. And Yahweh made them perish utterly. And what he did to you in the wilderness until you came to this place. What he did to Dathan and Abiram, the sons of Eliab, the son of Reuben, when the earth opened its mouth and swallowed them, their households and their tents and every living thing that followed them among all Israel. But your own eyes have seen all the great works of Yahweh, which he did. So here, the reminder in this section of all that you guys have witnessed, I'm not talking to people who have not seen God involved in their nation. That's what Moses' point is. Verse 8, you shall therefore keep every commandment which I'm commanding you today, so that you may be strong and go in and possess the land into which you are about to cross to possess it.
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6: 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And now we're just waiting. There's some of you are just waiting. Well, you know, we'll know it's okay when they say. What do you mean when they say? It's okay now to walk by faith. God wants you to walk by faith, trusting him with your life.
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0: This is The Lamp, a ministry outreach of Calvary Chapel, Fredericksburg. 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

0: are often in the pit or in the storm, and we don't think there is any way out. Are you there today where you see no light at the end of the tunnel? You see no way out of the situation? Can I tell you that Jesus is deeper still? He was in the boat. He allowed them to go through the storm. He was sleeping. I love that. There is no pit deep, but Jesus is not deeper still.
1: 2 Corinthians 3:12 tells us, since we have such hope, we use great boldness of speech. 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With that, let's open up to the book of Luke for another message of Boldly Speaking Radio. 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It's a bummer, right? In moments like that, it's totally normal for your faith to take a hit, and you might find yourself feeling like hope is slipping away. But in times like that, how often do you really trust God and believe that He can pull you out of those trials? Today, Pastor Ron is here to remind you that you have to have faith in God, no matter what. 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
0: Sometimes it's hard to figure out what exactly is accurate or not. We know that Jesus probably had right around 50,000 people any given time following him. But the area has around 200,000 to 250,000 people living in this area. So imagine that now getting out, and then you're going to see the result of that in a minute. Remember, this is a snapshot of the day in the life of Jesus. One day, Luke decides to record from the beginning of the day to the end of the day, and what that looks like. So what do you do when you've just kicked out a demon in the local church? What's next? Well, you go home and you eat something, right? Or you go out and, again, nachos. Demons, nachos, right? So it says in verse 38, now he arose from the synagogue and he entered Simon's house, but Simon's wife's mother was sick with a high fever, and they made a request of him concerning

Almost like I kicked out one demon and I just faced another demon. Anyone else? You go to church, you get home, and there's like, what's wrong? There's another something. I just walked in the door. Oh, I'm the only one. You went on a retreat. Thank you, Lord, for meeting me to Arrowhead, right? You went on a retreat. You walk in the door, and it's like, what is going on in here? It's opposition. And the opposition often comes in your own family. See that? Right away. Walked in the door, and the opposition was, mom-in-law is sick. It said that she had a high fever. In the Greek, there's two words for fever. There's one that's the run-of-the-mill, like flu fever, that isn't going to kill you. Then there's the high fever, and that's the kill-ya fever. She's got the kill-ya fever. That's what the Greek says, which means she's lying on the bed, and either she's close to death or it's getting to that point. Note with me, so they enter the house, and Simon's wife's mother was sick with a high fever, and they made a request of her. The best thing that we can ever do for our family member is make a request of Jesus on their behalf. Do you have a family member that is ill, that needs the great physician? Well, make a request of him. It is as simple as that. We're going to see in a minute that Jesus is going to heal a ton of people. But that's not always how God works. I can't tell you how many times I've had people ask me why God isn't healing this or that in their life. And I don't have an answer. The answer is I'm not God, number one, and aren't you glad? But he does things. Like at the pool of Bethesda, Jesus goes, and there's hundreds of people there that need to be healed. Only one guy gets healed. What is God doing in that scene? Well, God is sovereign, and I need to rely upon that, that he knows greater than I do. It is his timing and his plan. And at this plan, or I'm sorry, at this time, Jesus decides, verse 39, he stood over her and he rebuked the fever and it left and immediately she rose and served him. Now, some say that Jesus was just hungry. Let's just get her healed so she can start cooking again. Because that's what the other gospel says. As soon as she got healed, she served them and cooked for them. What kind of meal was that, by the way? Was it Jesus' favorite meal? By the way, he spends so much time in Peter's home. One thing before we leave this scene, which is great, is in verse 38 again, it says Simon's wife. I want to make mention of this because the Roman Catholic Church would not admit Peter right now as Pope. Isn't that funny? That supposedly the first Pope had a wife, but he wouldn't be Pope today because he's got a wife. Huh. Secondly, is that Peter's wife was with Peter his entire time in ministry. Tradition tells us that when Peter is in Rome about to be crucified, and you can't even imagine this, men, that they bring out Peter's wife and crucifies her in front of him. She was with him the entire time. They were a ministry team. Like Ananias and Sapphira, Priscilla and Aquila. You see those names tied together. They were doing ministry together. That is the best way to do ministry. Over the years, we've seen lots of men that have had a calling upon their life, but for one reason or another, the wife was not on board with that, and they were not to be effective. The best ministry is a husband and wife team. Best ministry team. Because you can rely upon each other. And Simon's wife was a blessing. And I know what you're thinking. And the mother-in-law was a blessing as well. But she stood on her feet and she served them. The thing I want to take away from her life is that when God heals you, what do you do next?

0: What do you do? Well, Jesus could heal a blind man. He could heal a lame man. And they can walk straight into hell. Or they can have their lives transformed. And the result of Peter's mother-in-law is that here for us. She served. What has God done for you? What has he set you free from? Well, you don't get to sit your life as a believer, as a pew sitter, or in our case, a chair sitter. You must serve in whatever capacity that is, whatever, how that works in your life, you serve. She was going to die just like every single one of us were headed to hell because of our sins. And God has delivered us and cleansed us. And if he has truly set you free, then live like you are free and live like you're the king's kid. And part of being the king's kid is serving the kingdom, not the kingdom serving us. Get into the game. Now, when the sun was setting, verse 40, all those who had any sickness, those with various diseases, they brought them to Jesus, and he laid his hands on how many? Every one of them he healed. Again, this is one of those situations where he healed everybody at one time. Remember I said this was a snapshot of Jesus' day? Jesus' day starts early, as we'll see in a minute. Pretty sure it started 4-5 in the morning before the sun set. He would get his devotion in. He would talk to the Father about what was going on that day. He started his day early, and now it is when the sun is setting. The Sabbath day started when 3 stars were visible on Friday night, and then it ended when 3 stars were visible on Saturday night. That's when the Sabbath ended. But this is what's tragic, is that the people had to wait until the Sabbath was over to come to Jesus. And this is the problem with religion. Religious traditions keep us or keep people from receiving healing from Jesus in the moment. And whatever that is, we talked about traditions last week and how that can be a real problem and a stumbling block. Think about that. Tradition kept people from being healed because they said, you can't heal on the Sabbath. Now, Jesus had a teaching to them about that. Which one of you who, if their donkey would go into the ditch, would not rescue them? Jesus fights that argument. Guys, God is looking to heal. But oftentimes, we hide behind religion. Well, not only did he heal those of various diseases, also it says, and demons came out of him crying out, saying, you are the Christ, the Son of God. I mean, think about Peter's wife. You guys, you can't keep bringing Jesus around. There's like 5,000 people out there. We can't feed everybody. And then you got demons. I mean, think about what this looked like, what it sounded like. Oh, I'd love to see this video. Person after person coming up, and Jesus is willing. He is willing. He is willing on this occasion to heal everybody. And he rebukes the demons there in verse 31. He did not allow them to speak, for they knew that he was the Christ. You might think to yourself, why does he keep rebuking the demons? He doesn't need the demons to be his publicity group. He just simply needs people to see Jesus. Verse 42, now when it was day, he departed and he went to a deserted place. So Jesus got up early as usual and found a deserted place to pray and to commune with the Lord. And the crowd sought him and came to him and tried to keep him from leaving them. Notice, no matter where he went, they found him. It's like, man, I got to find a better hiding place. I got to find a bigger hill. They always were going after him. I want to make this point because this is the beginning of Jesus' ministry. And he is allowing these huge crowds to come around. But at a point coming up, he's going to tell them, all right, you want to be a part of this, you got to eat my flesh and drink my blood. Now, he was using a parable or an example of communion. And what does it say? And I'm going to paraphrase. Pretty much everyone else, they just fled. A small group stayed. But see, they were looking for what they could get out of Jesus rather than what they could do for the kingdom of God. We have to be always careful that we are not like these people who just want to take from God and never give back to God. And so they tried to keep him from leaving. And, you know, like last week, try to throw the Creator off a cliff and you're not going to win. But he said to them, I must herald or preach the kingdom of God to the other cities also. Because of this purpose, I have been sent. Jesus was not just sent to Capernaum or to Nazareth or to Judea or to Israel. He is given to the whole world. And aren't we glad as Gentiles that the message didn't stop with Abraham's line, but that message came to us. He said, I must herald the kingdom of God to the other cities also, because of this purpose I have been sent. And so he was preaching in their synagogues and in the Galilee, and that was his time that he spent there. So I was doing my study, I came across this from William MacDonald's commentary, and I thought it was a good way not only to end this service, but just to keep as a reference for us. And the reference is that William MacDonald looked at these physical miracles, and he showed us that it was a picture and a type or a foreshadowing of what was spiritually going on as well. So, as we learned today, casting out unclean spirits. This is Jesus' deliverance from the filth and the defilement of sin. Guys, sin defiles, and that's what that demon did. It defiled that human being. Peter's mother-in-law was healed with that fever. That was relief from the relentlessness and the debilitating causes of sin. Sin cripples you. How many people do you know that literally cannot function in life? Well, sin. Can't remember who said it or who was the guy that, but they were talking about the psychological problems in the world. And a psychologist said, if we can just get people not to feel guilty or, about their lifestyles and change, that most of the psychology world would go away. Because people feel this guilt in their life. Well, Jesus came to set you free. So no need to be under the sway of the evil one or let fear dominate you or whatever it is. Be set free. Why? Because sin is debilitating, like Peter's mother-in-law. The healing of the leper one, as we'll see next week, that's a restoration from the lawlessness and the hopelessness of sin. As a leper, you were dead. That's a death sentence. Not only is it a death sentence, but no one is going to come in contact with you. You're going to be lonely. That's sin. You and I are dead in our trespasses and sin. The paralyzed man as well. Freedom from the paralyzing effects of sin and the enablement to serve God, like Peter's mother-in-law, to serve God, but be delivered from that. The widow's son raised to life. Sinners are dead in trespasses and sins, and they need life. The stilling of the storm, again, one of my favorite accounts in the Bible. Christ can control the storms that rage in the life of the disciples. My daughter Rachel and I were watching The Hiding Place yesterday about the Tim Boom family. Again, we have become a society that doesn't read anymore, but I encourage you to read. I encourage you to read specifically biographies of past believers. And the Tim Boom family there in Holland, as the Germans rolled in, they were Christians. And they opened up their house to Jews, and they hid Jews, and they fed Jews because they believed that was the right thing to do. Where other Christians in Holland were turning in Jews, the Tim Boom family were keeping them safe. Well, of course, at some point, the Nazis do find out. And they take them to prison, and eventually they get to a death camp. And Corey is the only survivor in her entire family. But while she is in the death camp, her sister is with her. And her sister, really, her sister had the perspective that was right. And she kept telling Corey, you can't hate, you have to love. And as soon as her sister died, what she did in the camp, Corey changed and she saw love. But she made this quote that is so powerful. It is, there is no pit so deep that Jesus is not deeper still. Do you hear that? We are often in the pit or in the storm, and we don't think there is any way out. Are you there today where you see no light at the end of the tunnel? You see no way out of the situation? Can I tell you that Jesus is deeper still? He was in the boat. He allowed them to go through the storm. He was sleeping. I love that. There is no pit deep that Jesus is not deeper still. The legion and the demoniac, when we get to that, sin produces violence and insanity. Have you noticed people are insane? And I won't even get into politics. They're ostracized from civilized society. The Lord brings decency and sanity. What I love about that historical account with the demoniac, it says when Jesus cast out the legion from it, the next line says, he was sitting and clothed in his right mind. That's what Jesus can do. Jesus really, and that's not sermon fodder. That's not me just trying to get that clock to go a little bit longer. That's me telling you that's the truth. Jesus really can put you in a right frame of mind. The woman touched the hem of Jesus' garment, the woman that had the issue of blood. That shows us the impoverishment and the depression brought by sin. How many people are depressed today? But it's because of their sin. If they were set free from that, like the woman with the issue of blood. Feeding of the 5,000, a sinful world is starving for the bread of life, but they don't know it because they haven't heard it. Christ satisfies the need through his disciples. Are you satisfied with Jesus? Is he and he alone enough? That is a question everyone in the room has to ask themselves. If it's just me and Jesus in a prison cell in Iran, Iraq, the United States of America, is it enough? Does Jesus really satisfy? The demon-possessed son, obviously the cruelty and the violence of sin and the healing power of Jesus, the woman with the spirit of infirmity, sin deforms and cripples, but the touch of Jesus brings perfect restoration. No matter what you have done today, no matter what someone has done to you today, God wants restoration. He wants healing in your life. He doesn't want you to be gripped by fear. He doesn't want you to be depressed. He doesn't want you to be not used by him. He wants you to be healed. He wants to restore you. The man with dropsy, sin produces discomfort, distress, and danger, as well as the blind beggar. Sin blinds men and women's eternal reality, or blinds them to their eternal realities. Their new birth results in open eyes. What's one of the greatest lines in all of the Bible? I was once blind, and now I see. Everyone in the room was blind. You may be blind still today if you haven't accepted Christ. We were once blind. Isn't that amazing? How many of you, no show of hands, how many of you are ex-smokers? Okay, just keep it there. I was an ex-smoker. Shocking, I know. What does food taste like a year after you're done or whatever? It's like your taste buds. It's like, wow, that's what food tastes like. Because the nicotine and the smoke, it like kills your taste buds. I know what you're thinking to yourself. I'm quitting smoking today. Yes. When we are delivered from sin, our eyes are open. You see blue for the first time. The wind in the trees and the creek and these things that they come off of the page, because what sin does, it debilitates our whole life. It retards us into being who God wants us to be. Remember, we are made in the image of God. Come, let us make man in our image. God wants you to be delivered from sin today. And this example, short list today, is a great list, because everyone is on this list. There is not one person who doesn't feel the effects of Adam and Eve, the effects of sin. My prayer for you is that you would allow the great physician to do his work.
1: 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We're going through the exciting New Testament book of Luke. 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
1: What is the primary difference between an argument and a conversation? The answer is pretty easy, but extremely profound. The point of an argument is to win, but the point of a conversation is to build a relationship. Far too often, we approach topics related to truth, faith, politics, etc., with either an argumentative or a disengaged attitude. Neither of these usually lead people closer to Jesus or closer to each other. Sometimes, you want a conversation, but it seems like the other person only wants a fight. So, how can you take an argument and turn it into a conversation? One of the best ways is to ask questions. Asking questions is a simple yet effective way to disarm arguers and engage in conversations. The difference between arguments and conversations is primarily in our attitude and approach, not our content. The information you share isn't necessarily different, but your posture is patience and humility of heart, not frustration and resentment. At least three things happen when you ask some questions. First, you place value on them. Second, you learn how and what they think. Third, you lead the conversation. The more valued people feel, the more likely they are to trust you. When you learn how and what someone thinks, you can discuss truth in relevant and personal ways that point them to Jesus. This begins by slowing down to ask questions first, instead of spouting out your beliefs like a machine gun. In John's Gospel, rather than monologue, Jesus dialogues with Nicodemus and the woman at the well. We would do well to learn from the Master. I challenge you today, consider how you engage others. Be ready to ask questions, to listen, and to share biblical truth with confidence and humility.
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1: He was, with great enthusiasm, preaching Jesus. 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
2: Welcome to Time in the Word with Pastor Troy Warner of Calvary Chapel in Lynchburg, Virginia. We're so glad you're able to join us for today's verse-by-verse study through the book of 2 Kings. This message will be part of a study covering 2 Kings 13 and 14. Now, we've got stories about the reign of various kings in these chapters, but the important piece is that this is the death of Elisha. It's the end of an era, and it's not going to go very well after this, and it's foretold by the way that Elisha's death takes place when the king demonstrates a lack of faith. There's a lesson for all of us in that if you're about to enter into a hard time, that is no time to turn your back on the Lord. Let's open our Bibles to the book of 2 Kings and spend time in the Word.
1: 2 Kings chapter 13 and 14, we're following the kings of the north and the south. First and Second Chronicles, which we're not far from, and we're going to dip into one just a little bit tonight. To kind of just add a little bit more information about these kings. And we could have done that on every one of those. So I haven't really tried to harmonize them too much, but just to take it as it comes. And so we're going to look at that. But if you want to read more about these kings, pretty much just you read about a king, go over to Chronicles, read about that king, and then you'll get a fuller picture about them. All right. So 2 Kings chapter 13. We begin in verses 1 through 9. And this is Jehoahaz becoming king in Israel. So this is King Tony in the north there. In the 23rd year of Joash, the son of Ahaziah, king of Judah, Jehoahaz, the son of Jehu, became king over Israel in Samaria and reigned 17 years. You're like, why did they go through all that? Because they're just letting you. It didn't say in 1972, they didn't do it that way, right? They told you the king, how long he had been there, who the other king is. This is a way of being really precise. It kind of hits our ears as difficult, but for them, this was a way of really nailing down the time frame. Well, what about King Jehoahaz? Verse 2. He did evil in the sight of Yahweh and reigned 17 years. And followed in the sins of Jeroboam, the son of Nebat, who had made Israel sin. Now, we've already read about another Jeroboam, and we're going to get a third Jeroboam tonight. So two of the Jeroboams are kings. The most famous of the Jeroboams is Jeroboam, the son of Nebat, who made Israel sin. That is the sin at Dan and Bethel, where they worshiped the golden calf and called it Yahweh. That was a place where they set up worship of the golden calf because the northern kings did not want the king, the people to go down to King Solomon's temple in the south, lest they have their hearts become loyal to the kings of the south. So they came up with an alternative. And in this alternative, they led them astray. So that's who Jeroboam is. And what we read is he did evil in the sight of the Lord and followed in the sins of Jeroboam, specifically in the worship of the golden calves. So this is the sin of Jehoahaz. Verse 3, then the anger of the Lord was aroused against Israel, and he delivered them into the hand of Hazael, king of Syria. So now we're outside of the nation when we get to Syria, the king of Syria. And into the hand of Ben-Hadad, the son of Hazael, all their day. And he delivered them into the hand of Hazael, king of Syria. So now we're outside of the nation when we get to Syria, the king of Syria. And into the hand of Ben-Hadad, the son of Hazael, all their days. So Jehoshaphat them. Verse 5, then the Lord gave Israel a deliverer so that they escaped from under the hand of the Syrians, and the children of Israel dwelt in their tents as before. And here's the sad word. Verse 6, nevertheless, they did not depart from the sins of the house of Jeroboam, who made them sin, but walked in them, and the wooden image also remained in Samaria. So idolatry is continuing. Verse 7, for he left the army of Jehoahaz only 50 horsemen, 10 chariots, and 10,000 foot soldiers. For the king of Syria had destroyed them and made them like the dust at threshing. Now the rest of the acts of Jehoahaz, all that he did and his might, are they not written in the book of the Chronicles of the kings of Israel? So Jehoahaz rested with his fathers, and they buried him in Samaria. Then Joash, his son, reigned in his place. So Jehoahaz took the throne at around 814 BC. So it gives you a little time frame. 814, a key date that we'll talk a lot about. It was about 100 years away from this, just over 100 years, is going to be in 722 BC when Assyria is going to come from the east and they're going to wipe out the northern tribes and they're going to cart them away and they're going to exile them throughout the empire. And so that's going to begin around 734 BC, and then by 722 BC, northern Israel and the kingdom will be done. So just over 100 years or so. Now the name Jehoahaz means Yahweh has taken hold, or Yahweh has overcome. Sadly, not in his life. Sadly, not in his life. It's a great name, but he has not allowed him to be the one that is ruling and taking hold in his life. But that should be something that all of us ought to be able to say, is that Yahweh has taken hold of me, that Yahweh has overcome me. Not my will, but your will be done. So a beautiful name, but not a name that he lived up to. So the Lord is, verse 3, not pleased with his idolatry, and he delivers him into the hand of the Syrians. This is in keeping with what God told the children of Israel, that if you worship other gods, then you're going to be taken out of the land. They're going to come in and they're going to dominate you. You're going to pay tribute to them. And so as we read this, and Jehoahaz in northern Israel being overtaken, what you are reading about is the faithful promise of God. There are the promises of God that are a blessing, and then there are the promises of God that are a curse. Remember, on Mount Ebal, when they were coming into the land of Israel, they shouted all of the curses down from Mount Ebal, from the law, that if you don't obey the law, then all of these things are going to happen. And then they also shouted down all the blessings. But this is one of those curses that the Lord said would come upon them if they were disobedient. And so they allow problems to come from Syria. And it's hard times that brought Jehoahaz to pray and to call upon the Lord and ask him to move. And see that in verse 4. So Jehoahaz pleaded with the Lord. And the Lord listens to him. And as you read the story, you might come back and say, why did he listen to him? He never repented. I mean, he was just calling out. He was crying out. Now, a deliverer is raised up, we read there. We're not told who the deliverer is. In verse 5, then the Lord gave Israel a deliverer. We can't say for certain, but it seems most likely that it was probably the Assyrians that they were having a conflict with. And so when Syria had to deal with whoever this other army was, the Assyrians, it took them away from the battlefield, and it gave Jehoahaz and his army a reprieve. But we read, nevertheless, they do not repent. They don't turn from the ways, their evil ways. Romans chapter 2, verse 4, and I'm going to read from the New Living Translation here. It says, don't you realize how kind, tolerant, and patient God is with you? Or don't you care? Can't you see how kind he has been in giving you time to turn from your sin? So if you wonder why he heeded the cry of Jehoahaz, you have it right there. God is giving people time to repent. There are two ways in which the Lord seeks to bring us to himself. He will bring trouble like the Syrians to us, and then he also will bring grace to us and kindness to us. And both of these, They're like the two oars in the boat that are trying to move us to that place of repentance. Sometimes he will pour out grace upon us and we'll be struck and we'll be amazed. It's like, Lord, I don't deserve this. And I know what I've done. I know what I'm doing. It's, oh, Lord, you are too good. And that kindness leads us back to him in repentance. And that is exactly what he's doing. But there are times when he will use that other, you know, elements like the Syrians or some trouble or chaos in our life. It's one thing to be troubled by circumstances and pray, and it's another to be troubled by circumstances and repent. Of course, it's the latter that the Lord is wanting us to do, is to come to him in repentance. Repentance is the goal, and God will use both of those in our life. What we need to be certain we don't do is that when we find that the Syrians are now have trouble, that we don't interpret that as, oh, God does not care about my sin and my rebellion. God doesn't care that I'm not walking with him as I ought to. That would be a serious mistake, because indeed the Lord did care, but it was just to bring him to that place of repentance. And so God, loving his people, gave them that chance, but sadly they did not respond. We keep on reading there in verse 10. It says, in the 37th year of Joash, king of Judah, Jehoash, the son of Jehoahaz, became king over Israel in Samaria and reigned 16 years. So now we've gone from Jehoahaz, and now we're going to talk about Jehoash. And he did evil, verse 11, in the sight of the Lord. He did not depart from all the sins of Jeroboam, the son of Nebat, who made Israel sin, but walked in them. Now the rest of the acts of Joash, all that he did, and his might with which he fought against Amaziah, king of Judah, are they not written in the book of the Chronicles of the Kings of Israel? So Joash rested with his fathers. Then Jeroboam sat on his throne. That would be Jeroboam the second. Okay, not Jeroboam the son of Nebat. This will be Jeroboam the son of Joash, Jeroboam the second. And Joash was buried in Samaria with the kings of Israel. Not a whole lot there. We will find out that he, you know, it's just noted that he had, in verse 12, civil war with his brothers to the south, with King Amaziah. And so there was this, you know, there are 12 tribes of Israel. You had two that were in the south. You had 10 that were in the north, and they were fighting. There were times when they aligned together, but even those alliances in some ways seem almost worse because they were aligning with a lot of the idolatrous ways. So not a whole lot to comment about this king, but let's now move on and we come back into the life of Elisha. And so we read verse 14, Elisha had become sick with the illness of which he would die. Then Joash, the king of Israel, came down to him and wept over his face and said, "Oh, my father, the chariots of Israel and their horsemen." This is a way of saying, if we don't have you, we don't have victory. You know, time and time again, Elisha gave words of knowledge or spoke blindness over an entire invading army and led them into captivity. He was more effective than 10,000 soldiers in chariots. And Joash realizes this. Despite his sin and his failure and his idolatry, he realizes that this is a man of God and this guy is the real strength behind Israel. But there's an inconsistency, isn't there? Because he's able to make that logical conclusion, and yet his practical way of living life is not in alignment with what he knows. If God is working through Elisha, then why not follow the God of Elisha? And so you have this inconsistency. You're like, well, I don't understand. Really? Are you sure you don't understand? Think about your own life for like 5 minutes and you'll understand. We too can have a very clear understanding of a biblical truth or how God is working and moving in somebody else's life, and yet we do not walk it out. And we have this inconsistency. You can even praise God for what he's done in somebody else's life, and yet it doesn't happen in your life. That's King Joash. So he's coming to him. He's like, what in the world? Who's going to fight our battles? If you will, when he says, you know, oh, my father, the chariots of Israel and their horsemen, if you will, how are we ever going to win another battle without you? How are we ever going to win another battle? And I think it's important that you understand that kind of somewhat obscure phrase, because it sets the context for what we're about to read. How are we ever going to win another battle if you die? And Elisha said to him, verse 15, take a bow and some arrows, okay? Take your gun and get some bullets. He's talking about weaponry, okay? This is not an archery class, all right? This is not fun. This was how they fought. So how are we going to ever win again? He goes, oh, you want to talk about how you're going to be victorious? Let me tell you how you're going to be victorious. We're going to have a lesson here. But you need to get your bow and you need to get some arrows. So he took himself a bow and some arrows. Then he said to the king of Israel, put your hand on the bow. So he put his hand on it. And Elisha put his hands on the king's hand. Okay, this is not archery lessons. This is a lesson. This is a prophecy that is being acted out. I'm going to be gone. But Joash, if you will take this bow, my hand is on you. The Lord's hand is going to be on you as you fight this battle. So everything is symbolic here. Verse 17. And he said, open the east window. And he opened it. Then Elisha said, shoot. And he shot. And he said, the arrow of the Lord's deliverance and the arrow of deliverance from Syria. So you don't have to wonder, why the east window and why are we shooting, you know, a bow and arrow together? Why are we doing this? Oh, because you're going to have victory, and you're going to have victory over the Syrians. And so he is answering what's going to happen. The arrow of deliverance from Syria, for you must strike the Syrians at Aphek till you have destroyed them. Then he said, take the arrows. So the prophecy is still going on. Take the arrows. So he took them and he said to the king of Israel, strike the ground. Now, the word strike here means, is used 92 times for slay. That same word, if you go and you find it, 92 times it's translated slay, 20 times it's used translated kill, and 5 times in the Authorized Version, King James, it's translated slaughter. Okay, this is not simply the idea of hit the ground. This is weaponry, the conversations about war, and he's using war language when he tells him to strike the ground, when he tells him to slay the ground. You know, this is the idea. Again, you shut out the window. This is what you're going to do to the Syrians. So how does Joash respond? Now, it doesn't say it here, okay? And we're going to pick up in the middle of verse 18. But if you will, this is what Joash is saying in his head. You poor old prophet. And all your little games that you're doing, I guess I'll humor you, old guy. And I wonder, even when he says, you know, my father, the chariots of Israel and the horsemen, part of me even wonders, was this just kind of like just all acting? Is it just kind of like, oh, I'll say the nice thing to this guy because he's going to die? And yet God gives him an opportunity. Well, how does he take the arrows and strike, slaughter, slay, kill the grounds, which is prophetic of what he's going to do to the Syrians? And so we read there, and he said to the king of Israel, strike the ground. So he struck 3 times and stopped. And the man of God was angry with him and said, you should have struck 5 or 6 times. Then you would have struck Syria till you had destroyed it. But now you will strike Syria only 3 times. Who is Elisha? Elisha is the one that was called by the prophet Elijah. Elijah is the one that calls fire down from heaven. Elijah comes to Elisha and he sees him and he says, hey, I want you to be my assistant. I want to train you to be the prophet. And he says, all right, well, you know, I got to go back and say hello to my, say goodbye to dad and get everything in order. And then he'll come. He's like, forget it. I want nothing to do with you. I want nothing to do with you. Never mind. You got, if you're distracted, I don't want anything to do with you. Elisha responds and says, time out. He slaughters the oxen. He takes the yoke. He builds a fire and he offers up a sacrifice right there and says, all right, I'm ready to go. I mean, as soon as Elisha realized, oh, I must be passionate and zealous and be completely in, I mean, in a second, you have a place of worship established. And so he follows him. You'll remember that it's also this same prophet, when Elijah was about to be taken up into heaven, that he was following him. And over again, Elijah was saying, stay here. He was testing him to see, are you zealous? Do you want this position? And how did Elisha respond? He says, as your soul lives and my soul lives, I will not depart from you. You can't get rid of me. And so this happens multiple times. And eventually Elijah says, what do you want, Elisha? And he says, I want a double portion of the spirit that was upon you to be upon me. You can't shake me off. I know what you've called me to do. And it is to lead this godless nation back to you. I'm not going to try and do this without the power of the Spirit of God upon me. And I need twice as much of God's strength and power upon me as was upon you. And he says, well, you ask a hard thing. But if you're with me, which is interesting, if you're with me when I am taken away, then it will be so. Wait, time out. You've been trying to get rid of me all day long. And now you're saying, if I'm with you, yeah, I wanted to, the scripture does not read like this, but I don't know how else you can interpret it. Basically, it was like, I wanted to see how passionate and zealous you were for this work that you've been called into. And indeed, he saw him and the mantle fell upon him. And interestingly, Elisha did twice as many miracles as Elijah. So this is the guy. Like, oh, I've got to be passionate, then I'll kill the oxen right now, and I will build a fire. Let's go. Oh, I need to be with you. Oh, you can't get rid of me. And he zealously follows him to the very end. And now here he is at the end of his life, and somebody wants to know what to do. And he sees somebody that's mediocre, half-hearted, kind of interested, but not really interested. And it angers him. Because he has lived his entire life as a man of zeal and passion for the things of the kingdom. And so Elisha rebukes his apathy, his half-heartedness. And indeed, we'll read it here in just a little bit. The text is going to tell us is that he only has victory over Syria three times. It was a prophecy, but he was not fully engaged. I think it's this lack of fervency that often is found within the church. And it is problematic. It's something that we should be concerned about in our own lives. And I just want to note four things quickly of what we should be fervent and zealous and passionate for. First is found in Acts 18, verse 25. Speaking of Apollos, it says, he had been taught the way of the Lord and talked to others with great enthusiasm and accuracy about Jesus. However, he knew only about John's baptism, which I think that is a way of saying he didn't know that there was one coming after John who was mightier than he that would baptize with the Holy Spirit and fire. He did not fully know about the working of the ministry of the Holy Spirit. He certainly knew about Jesus because that was John's whole ministry. John's whole ministry was to tell people that Jesus was the Messiah. If you would have known one thing as a disciple of John's, you would have known that Jesus was the Messiah. That was the whole reason he came. But this other point was not aware of, but he was with great enthusiasm preaching Jesus. We should be enthusiastic, passionate, and zealous in the proclamation of the gospel.
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1: 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I hope your response was God's Word. 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But it's more than just giving a nod to the Bible. In our time, the authority of God's Word is constantly under attack. So we must teach our children how to stand on the authority of God's Word in all areas. 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The first step is simple. 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
2: Let's get our Bibles out. Let's open them up to Revelation chapter 4. Let's stand together. We're going to begin at verse 1 and read several verses. Revelation chapter 4, beginning at verse 1. After this I looked, and behold, a door standing open in heaven. And the first voice, which I had heard speaking to me like a trumpet, said, "Come up here, and I will show you what must take place after this." At once I was in the Spirit, and behold, a throne stood in heaven, with one seated on the throne. And he who sat there had the appearance of jasper and carnelian, and around the throne was a rainbow that had the appearance of an emerald. Around the throne were 24 thrones, and seated on the throne were 24 elders, clothed in white garments with golden crowns on their head. From the throne came flashes of lightning and rumblings and peals of thunder. And before the throne were burning seven torches of fire, which are the seven spirits of God. And before the throne there was, as it were, a sea of glass like crystal. And around the throne, on each side of the throne, are four living creatures full of eyes in front and behind. The first living creature like a lion, the second living creature like an ox, the third living creature with the face of a man, the fourth living creature like an eagle in flight. The four living creatures, each of them with six wings, are full of eyes all around and within, and day and night they never cease to say, "Holy, holy, holy is the Lord God Almighty, who was and is to come." And whenever the living creatures give glory and honor and thanks to him who is seated on the throne, who lives forever and ever, the 24 elders fall down before him who is seated on the throne and worship him who lives forever and ever. They cast their crowns before the throne, saying, "Worthy are you, our Lord and God, to receive glory and honor and power, for you created all things, and by your will they exist and were created." Father, we hopefully are amazed by this glimpse into heaven. And Lord, we know it falls short. We know that anything that we could do to describe the wonder and the glory, the might of your holiness would fall short. But Lord, we're doing our best. And Lord, I pray that we would see the wonder in it, we would see the amazement in it, we would see that

want to be commended on, and these are warnings that we want to take seriously. And so it's very practical. They're filled with words of encouragement and commendation for the obedient, believing church, and they're filled with words of warning and pending judgments for the disbelieving, disobedient church. And then we look ahead, chapters 6 through 20 reveal to us through many different angles and many different perspectives just what that judgment is going to look like. So we got some warnings of judgment. What's judgment going to look like? We get a picture of what judgment looks like in 6 through 20. God has it all worked out in advance. It's all planned. It's all figured out. He has foreseen the condition of the world to come. He has foreseen the hearts of men, the states of government, the state of civilization. And he's going to bring this fallen, broken world to an end. And his wrath upon the wicked and rebellious is going to be displayed. 15 of those 22 chapters outline the strange and curious events which are yet to come, if you, like me, believe that in a futurist view of Revelation. Although amongst some Christians, they will say these are events that have already come and gone, I don't see it that way, because it leaves too many questions unanswered, too many elements ignored. When it comes to the future events, we are left with the struggle of speculation, and might I say the temptation to speculate. We love to speculate. We love to read the Bible, and when the Bible doesn't make things crystal clear to us, we love to use our imaginations and get out our newspapers and turn on Fox News, and we want to plug things together. Oh, we love that speculation stuff. We're left to imagination. And you know, that's not all bad, because it gets us thinking in the right direction, as long as we don't lock in too firmly upon the mysterious things we speculate. But I think instead of speculation, I think we should look at this and hopefully be inspired to wonder in amazement the things of God. You know, innumerable works of fiction have been sparked by those 15 chapters. These events cause us to look for signs and correlations in the world around us. And for the most part, you know, these are the events which get most of the attention in this letter. You know, it's a tradition in Calvary Chapel, because the founder, Pastor Chuck Smith, did this, and a lot of the second generation guys did this. They would do prophecy updates, where they would look at their newspapers and their news clippings and their magazines, and they would try to make connections of what's going on in the world according to prophetic events, and it's all very interesting and almost never comes to pass. And I just think, you know, we should keep our eyes open. We should look for those things, and we should say, look, there are elements ready for this to happen. There are things in place for our world to where this could come to pass. And the reality is, probably for the last 2,000 years, there have been things in place for this to come to pass. Because God wants us to have hope. God wants us to look for his return. God wants us to live as if any day Jesus might return and find us being faithful. And I think that's the most important part. Whatever your idea on end times prophecy is, if it leaves you in a place where you are living your life as if Jesus might return any moment, and you are living your life with the goal that you would be found faithful at his return, because that's all over the Gospels. I don't care what you believe about end times if it produces that in you. And that's what our goal is. And that's what, man, we look in wonderment at these things that are happening. However, four chapters remain. You know, we get those ones about the letters, we get those ones about future events, and then there's four other chapters in here. Beyond the introduction, beyond the seven churches, beyond the 16 chapters of prophetic imagery, we have chapter 4, chapter 5, chapter 21, and chapter 22. They are unique. They're different. For in these chapters, what we are getting is just a glimpse of the heavenly habitation. You know, that which is first in heaven, and then in the final two chapters, we see heaven coming down to earth. Now, it's my opinion that

0: These are the four most important chapters in the book. You know, we don't walk away with, oh, amazing prophetic things going on in our world. We don't walk away with that. We don't walk away with all these very practical things from the seven letters to the seven churches. We don't really get that. But we get just something that is incredibly unique and that I think it's important, and I think God wants us to see that there is a wonder in the glory of God. And so he says, look at how amazing things are in my presence. They're not really chapters that spark a apocalyptic imagination. Instead, they're clear and distinct presentations of God's glory. We praise God for his works. We praise God for his faithfulness. We praise God for his truth. Our songs of worship are filled with these kinds of images. But the one thing which should inspire our worship more than the works of God is the actual being of God. You know, we're always worshiping him for the things that he has done. We're giving thanks for the things that he's done. We should do that. But look what they're worshiping in heaven. They're worshiping the God who is holy. And he just speaks, and they are like blown away and fall down in worship. You know, it is enough that God is who God is. For if we truly had a glimpse into his majesty, we wouldn't have to ask, well, what has God done for me to inspire my worship? We wouldn't come into church with the saints on Sunday and say, I don't really feel like worshiping because God has made life difficult for me. Hard things have been happening. I don't see why he deserves my worship. And that, not only is that thinking wrongly about God, not only is that unbiblical doctrine played out in your life, but that is just overlooking the simple reality that God is who God is, and he is in that sufficient to be worshipped. These chapters show us the majesty beyond the message. They show us a God who is not defined by the humanly traits that we are prone to project upon him. We're reminded that he is not worshipped because he has done good things for us. He is worshipped because of who he is. Now, let's jump into this by reading again these first three verses. After this, I looked, and behold, a door standing open in heaven. And the first voice, which I had heard speaking to me like a trumpet, said, come up here, and I will show you what must take place after this. At once I was in the Spirit, and behold, a throne stood in heaven, with one seated on the throne. And he who sat there had the appearance of jasper and carnelian, and around the throne was a rainbow that had the appearance of an emerald. So John looked up from a physical place. He was there on the island of Patmos, where he had basically had been sentenced to jail. And he saw an opening from the physical place. He looked up and he saw an opening into the spiritual place. And to him, it looked as a door. And what's happening is God is enabling him in the physical to see something spiritual, and his curiosity is piqued. He can't look away. Like the vision demands that he focus upon it to instill wonderment and awe in him. And then came the invitation, the voice which sounded like a trumpet, just like the voice in chapter 1, verse 10. You know, we get a lot of repeats of the descriptions of God and Jesus throughout this letter. The sound of a trumpet. Stop right there for a moment. The voice spoke discernible words, but the tone of the voice, the sound, was not human. To John, it sounded like a blowing horn. It sounded like if you had a ram's horn and you blew that. That was kind of the tone of his voice, setting it apart from anything of earthly origin. This heavenly voice gave John an invitation which he himself was unable to reply to. God said, John, you there in the physical world, come do something that you can only do spiritually. He said, come up here. John's like, come up there. Look at me, I'm in the flesh, I'm standing here in prison on this island. What are you asking me to do? Come up here. John couldn't fly. He's like, they have not invented rocket packs yet. I don't have a helicopter. He was stuck physically on that island. And yet God was inviting him to see and experience something that John, in his physical body, was unable to respond to. But spiritually, John was not bound. I think we need to realize that sometimes. God calls us to see and understand and act in ways that are spiritual on a regular basis. He calls us to take steps of faith, which are spiritual. He calls us to trust in things that don't make sense physically, which is spiritual. John, come up here. God separated his consciousness and his spirit from his body and brought John to an unbelievable place. He beheld in the spirit things which Moses himself was not allowed to look upon lest he die. He beheld God and he beheld the environment and the circumstances and the activity which God deemed appropriate for himself. John thought in terms of human knowledge, human culture, human history. He knew about kings because they had them in his world. He knew about thrones because they had thrones in his world. He knew about throne rooms. And he got there and he's like, this is what this looks like. This looks like what we have on earth with kings. This is a throne with the king sitting on it in a giant throne room. And to John, that's what it looked like. But don't think for a moment that God models his seat of authority after the kings of mankind. The kings and kingdoms of this world are fickle and fleeting. The kingdom of God is eternal and unmoving. In fact, the book of Revelation plays an important role in God's kingdom. For it explains to us, with the support of many Old Testament texts, that the transition of God's heavenly kingdom into our earthly realm, he tells us what it's going to look like. There will come a day when we will see God's kingdom manifest physically in our world. We'll see that at the end of the book. The ultimate transition is described at the end of Revelation. And if you've ever studied the book of Isaiah, you know that many of the prophecies written there, they had contemporary fulfillments. Like Isaiah would make a prophecy, and then there would be a contemporary fulfillment kind of in that lifespan of Isaiah or the people that he was prophesying to in that day and in that time. But at the same time, they were often speaking of something much greater in the future. Two levels of fulfillment, real common thing in the Bible. Much of the kingdom talk found in the prophets and also in the Gospels speaks of something much greater than what we see in the present world. We are citizens of God's kingdom. And every time we come around to the voting season and the politicians dominating our minds, there is freedom in the reality that we are citizens of God's kingdom. All right. I know there's stuff we got to do here on this earth as humans. But man, our greatest liberty is that we are not citizens of this world. We are citizens of God's kingdom. God has always been our king. And yes, it's true, there's not a throne room that we can go to and see because we are in a time of transition. And for us, these thousands of years might seem like an eternity, but for God, the transition is being carried out with purpose. Mankind fell away from his king. The world and the humans in it required redemption back into his kingdom. God, our king, desired a restored fellowship with his subjects. He says, I want these people back into my kingdom, not only to rule them as subjects, but also to know them as children, as co-heirs with my son. That's what our king wants for us. And if mankind wanted to gain his favor in their own strength, they had to do it God's way. God said, you want to gain my favor? You guys have been doing things your own way. You've been rebellious. You've been ignoring my instruction. You want to gain my favor? Here's the law. Obey the law and you will gain my favor. And so God's way not only taught them that through the law, the hard lesson of personal inability was confirmed and human imperfection was confirmed, because they would say, no matter how hard we try to fulfill the law, there's always some point that we're going to fail at. There's always going to be some point that we don't, you know, intentionally follow through or that we do ignore. And so they would have to have an offering every year to cover the unintentional transgressions. They had certain offerings and sacrifices that had to be made for certain sins. And yet there were a lot of sins, bad things that people do, violent things that people do, where there was no offering, no redemption for. And so in the law, people thought, man, well, we can't do it. We can't meet the righteous requirements of God. We're not able to do that. And so in the law, it foreshadowed something better. They're like, this is okay because it gives us a path to God. It gives us a way to do things that please God. It teaches us about God, you know, and we can have access to God somewhat through the law, but we're falling short all the time. There's got to be something better. And all throughout the Old Testament, there were these hints, these shadows, these prophecies that something better than the law was coming, to where, you know, they wouldn't have to make sacrifices and they wouldn't have to obey to the letter every little thing that they were not able to do. It foreshadowed something better. And so as the law revealed to mankind that they were weak and broken, it also prophesied of a Messiah who would be perfect and who would win them back to a place of favor at him, at God, the King's side. So you see, God is working to win back the beautiful relationship that he had in Eden with Adam and Eve. That's what he wants to have with us. But he's going to win it back not with two people, but with an innumerable multitude of people. Jesus came to open the gates of God's kingdom, and many of us who have already entered in, we are his children, we are co-heirs with Jesus, and even now, in 2024, he is still gathering to himself more followers, more children to be part of his kingdom. In Matthew 24, verse 14, it says, "And this gospel of the kingdom will be proclaimed throughout the whole world, as a testimony to all nations, and then the end will come." Now, those who say everything has been fulfilled, they say it was all fulfilled by 70 AD, and there's a lot of neat things that happened in there that can line up prophetically and that kind of makes sense. It answers some questions. It doesn't answer this question, because at that time in 70 AD, the gospel of the kingdom had not been proclaimed throughout the whole world. There are still people in our world who have not heard the gospel of the kingdom. You see, the kingdom is being revealed, and the good news, the gospel of this kingdom, continues to be proclaimed, and only God knows when it has sufficiently been proclaimed. And when that day comes, and the last person hears the proclamation, the end will come. At least that's how I see what Jesus is talking about in Matthew. And I believe the events of the end are described in this revelation that we are studying now. In a time span of 7 years, God is going to bring the age of broken, imperfect, fallen, sinful, and wicked mankind to an end. And these troublesome times will be the final birth pains. And God's kingdom will be substantially and visibly revealed. You know, we're like, oh, we're in his kingdom now. We are in his kingdom. And spiritually, we recognize that by faith. And by faith, we acknowledge we are citizens of his kingdom and that he is the king and he's on the throne. But there will come a time when he's bringing that throne, when he brings heaven to the new earth. And we see it and it will be real. God's kingdom will be substantially revealed, and the throne room that John sees in the Spirit will in fact be something that we too will see. The glory that John is attempting to describe is a glory that one day we will behold. The events of Revelation play out here at the end when the new Jerusalem comes down to the new earth. We will behold this glory that John is beholding, and the worship that God's glory demands of the elders and the angels will be something that we too will be compelled to give. We'll be there in his presence, and we will have no other thought, but the most appropriate thing to do in that time will be to worship him. When John looked upon God on the throne, he saw something which could only be described in terms of precious jewels. The image was of a person sitting, but the appearance was brilliant, beyond any kind of humanly description. Verse 4, around the throne were 24 thrones, and seated on the thrones were 24 elders, clothed in white garments with golden crowns on their heads. And the throne came... From the throne came flashes of lightning and rumblings and peals of thunder. And before the throne were burning seven torches of fire, which are the seven spirits of God. And before the throne, there was, as it were, a sea of glass like crystal. And around the throne, on each side of the throne, are four living creatures, full of eyes in front and behind. The first living creature like a lion, the second living creature like an ox.
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3: Your television is watching you. According to Consumer Reports, your smart TV can collect data for its manufacturer, which can include your location and which apps you open. And it gets worse. Inside the box of my current Samsung smart television was a little piece of paper that alarmed me. There was a warning that my words would be recorded. Now, I can't remember the exact wording because I threw the piece of paper away, so a quick search led me to the Daily Beast, where I found one of Samsung's smart TV's privacy policies that stated essentially what accompanied my television. Please be aware that if your spoken words include personal or other sensitive information, that information will be among the data captured and transmitted to a third party. To make matters even more scary, CNET reported that a cache of WikiLeaks documents has allegedly revealed that the CIA might be using these same Samsung TVs to spy on you. I just did an internet search for how to stop your Samsung smart TV from listening to you. You might want to do the same.
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2: Well, good afternoon and welcome to Bridge Bible Talk. We are so excited that we're coming to you live from the Legacy Hall at the Creation Museum here in Kentucky. We've been telling you about this for the last month or so. We're going to be here today, Monday, and then we're going to head over to the Ark Encounter Tuesday, Wednesday, Thursday. But I'm excited here with Pastor Lloyd Pulley. He's here with me, and we have two guests for today, and I want to introduce those guests. But before that, we are in front of a live audience here at the Legacy Hall, and really blessed to be here in front of them. They have questions that they've submitted, so we're going to be answering those questions as well. But our first guest is Ken Ham, as many of you know, founder of Answers in Genesis, Creation Museum of the Ark Encounter. He's a Christian apologist, author, speaker, the founder of Answers in Genesis, the minister behind the Creation Museum and the Ark Encounter. And Ken has authored and co-authored more than 30 books and is well known for addressing questions surrounding creation, evolution, the age of the earth, dinosaurs, Noah's flood, suffering, biblical authority, and how Genesis connects to the gospel. Our second guest, which I'm excited as well, is Easy Swain, president of Living Waters. And so he's his ministry's focus on evangelism, which was founded by Ray Comfort, Living Waters. And Living Waters exists to inspire and equip Christians to fulfill the Great Commission through biblical evangelism and practical tools for sharing the gospel. And so for today, for all of you listening on the program right now, wherever you are, the program today, we're going to be looking at questions from biblical authority, Genesis, and the creation, the Christian worldview, evangelism, apologetics, the next generation, science and faith. So any question related to that, we're going to take your calls here, 888-712-7434, 888-712-7434. Ken and Easy, welcome on Bridge Bible Talk.
3: Hey, thank you. Great to be here.
4: Thank you for having me. I'm so honored. I think this is my third time on the program, and it's such a joy to be here as the interpreter for Ken's Australian accent. Thank you. I only understand 2% of what he says, so we'll see how that goes.
3: It's only your third time? This is like my 150th.
4: Yeah. What can I say? And what a joy to see the audience here. Thank you all for being here. How many of you here are familiar, by the way, with Living Waters, Ray Comfort? Wow.
5: Nice.
4: All right. The rest of you repent and believe the gospel. There's hope for you.
2: And Ken, thank you for having us here for the last 4 or 5 years. We appreciate your partnership, and it's always a blessing to be here.
3: Hey, thank you. It's great to be able to work with you, and God uses different people in different ways, in different ministries, and we can work together, too, to get the message of His Word and the Gospel out there. So it's a thrill to be able to work with people like yourselves.
2: Thank you, Pastor Lord. We've been anticipating this day.
5: This is exciting. We appreciate the ministry so much here at Answers in Genesis, especially because it's really about the authority of the Bible. It's about the Word of God. It's the only thing that's going to make a difference. And you were visionary to see how this culture was going. And you know that that creation story, that foundation, is not just a story, it's an account. And that makes a huge, huge difference. And so I'm honored you're here. You're going to share with all of our Bridge Bible Talk audience throughout the country, even the world. We have people in Greece that are tuning in and setting their clocks because it's just a Bible question format to. You're reading the Bible. What's the question? They're going to have questions as they're reading, and so we're blessed you guys are here.
3: Hey, thank you. And, you know, this ministry has always been all about biblical authority in the gospel. And we specialize in apologetics, particularly in regard to Genesis, because that's where the attack on biblical authority has come in our time, and particularly since the end of the 1700s. And you know, when you're brought up, as I was brought up, in a Christian home that taught us to stand on God's Word and build our thinking on God's Word, and there's only two foundations, God's Word and man's Word, then you start to understand, even from a young age, if people abandon God's Word and build their thinking on man's Word, then ultimately anything goes. And that's why we see moral relativism permeating the culture. So understanding that battle that began in Genesis is the reason that we can understand what is happening in our culture.
2: Amen.
4: Yeah, and you know, Ken and I are always talking about how our friends are getting fewer and fewer in terms of ministries that are staying loyal to the Word of God. Sadly, the church is being influenced by the world. It should be the other way around. And so for us as a ministry to have AIG as a partner has been a joy, and to be with you guys knowing that you stand on the authority of God's word is a delight. And also a bonus is that, Lloyd, you were my sister's pastor for a number of years there.
5: We're honored.
4: At Calvary Chapel, yeah. Old Bridge, and that means a lot to me.
5: I appreciate that.
2: And so here we are live in the studios, actually our Legacy Hall studio here, the auditorium. If you have any Bible questions for Ken, Easy Swain, and we're here to answer anything related to evangelism and also with anything creation, Genesis. But we're going to start off with a question from our audience here, Judy from Grand Rapids, Michigan, and this is for you, Ken. Good question here. This is something that's taking place at this moment. What is your view about the recent media activity around the supposed Ark discovery?
3: You know, we should learn the lesson. Don't get led astray by sensational media discoveries. And by the way, this particular site over there in Turkey, actually we wrote an article, well, Dr. Andrew Snelling, who has a PhD in geology, he's researched that site very carefully. He has refuted that site over 30 years ago. It's a geological structure. And it has come up every now and then when people have, you know, come back and there's some new technology, so now they'll be able to prove it's Noah's Ark. And then there's some other new technology and so on. And so it's happened over the years. You know, too many Christians jump at something. They think it's the silver bullet to prove Christianity or something like that. I had an atheist I was talking to once in Australia, and he said, I don't care if they find a boat on the top of Mount Ararat and drag it down the main street. I'm not going to believe it's Noah's Ark. Hmm. And, you know, we've got to remember something. And that is, I mean, if you did find Noah's Ark, it would be the greatest archaeological discovery of all time, I think. But 4,300 years ago, think of just the last 2,000 years, how many of those structures that people build all over the world have survived, right? Even the stone structures have basically collapsed, let alone the wooden structures. It's not likely that Noah's Ark would actually survive 4,300 years. And I suspect, too, at the end of the flood, Noah and his family, there'd be no trees left, so they would probably dismantle it for the wood. I just don't think it would last 4,300 years. Not only that, people don't realize Mount Ararat itself is a particular type of volcano, and it has built up over time, and we would say post-flood. At the end of the flood, the Bible says that the ark landed on the mountains of Ararat. It doesn't tell us which mountain, and it couldn't have been that mountain because it would have been destroyed anyway. And the other thing is this particular site is not even on the mountain. It's in a valley. None of it makes sense. And just to give a little promotion here, my Ken Ham YouTube channel will have a video responding to that particular claim up tonight, actually.
5: Nice.
3: And they're working on it right now. And you'll probably guess what I'm going to say. And you know, when there's one other thing I would like to say. When remember the what Jesus told about the rich man and Lazarus, and the rich man went to a place of torment, and Lazarus was with Abraham, and the rich man wanted to go back and warn his brothers, and he said, send Lazarus back that he can warn them. I have five brothers, and Abraham said, no, they have Moses and the prophets. Let them hear them. He said. But if one rises from the dead, they'll repent. And then Abraham said, if they don't hear what Moses and the prophets wrote, neither will they be persuaded if one rose from the dead. In other words, it's not a matter of evidence, right? It's a spiritual issue. We've got to remember that. It's not evidence that's going to convince people. And remember, Jesus rose from the dead, and the high priest and religious leaders paid soldiers to go and tell people the disciples stole his body. Jesus raised Lazarus from the dead, and they wanted to kill Lazarus to get rid of the evidence. And so, again, too many people in the church, Christians, look at evidence as if this is going to convince people. Faith comes by hearing, and hearing by the word of God. Mm-hmm. And remember that.
4: Mm-hmm. Yeah, I heard they found the real ark in Williamstown, Kentucky, right?
3: That is where it is. We had it transported there.
4: And yeah.
3: You can come and visit the replica of Noah's Ark right here in northern Kentucky, and it is the leading Christian-themed attraction in the world,
4: Wow. Actually.
3: And we're going to actually let you speak there.
4: Whoa, what an honor. If I could just say real quick, please. Too, you know, we need to remember that, again, people are always looking for signs, right, to validate the reality of God or the the validity of Scripture. Remember what Jesus said about those who seek a sign, right? And it's important to remember Romans chapter 1 tells us that everyone knows that God exists, right? He's made it clear through the testimony of creation. But what does man do? He suppresses the truth in unrighteousness. So we have to remember that. Ken made excellent points about Jesus' resurrection, about Lazarus and the rich man and all that. It's important to remember that, right? And to know that.
3: Yeah, and think about this. If there was a global flood, you'd find billions of dead things buried in rock layers, laid down by water all over the earth, showing evidence of catastrophic burial. Exactly what you find. And yet the majority of scientists reject a global flood. There are flood legends all over the world with elements similar to the account in Genesis, and they reject all that. And so, again, you've already got so much confirming evidence out there, and yet they reject that. So why would, you know, finding some ship or remnants of a ship or somewhere convince people? You know, they don't want to believe. And that's what Second Peter says, that those who scoff at God's word and reject creation and reject the flood, they're willingly ignorant. They deliberately choose to disbelieve.
6: Mm-hmm. Yeah, and Pastor Lloyd, you're going to be going to Israel next month, and I mean, you're going to go to these biblical sites just to see that the Bible is reliable.
5: I mean, it's amazing. It's kind of, I tell people, when you go to Israel, it's like you come back home and your Bible turns into a scratch and sniff Bible. Literally, you've been there. You can smell those sites. You can picture them. These are real places, real people. The Bible's historical. It's not just made up. And it's not like religious books that are just doctrinaire. They just say this. But this has historical reliability. And even the resurrection, as you mentioned. You know, the Lord asks us to believe somebody rose from the dead that was God. Both of those things are impossible humanly. And they're almost like you're, to be a Christian, those are, that's the entry. I've got to believe that Jesus is Lord and that God raised him from the dead, which beyond human reason, but yet when the evidence is there, that leaves no other answer. We've got to choose. Are we going to believe and follow the evidence where it leads, or are we going to just continue to harden our heart in this culture? But yeah, you're right about this, the churches and where a lot of churches are. If we don't get back to the Bible, we're in trouble.
3: And
5: so,
3: and you know, as you think about all that, I think a lot of people misunderstand the role of apologetics. Apologetics is showing that we can defend our faith and show confirming evidence. But to me, it's sort of like Jesus coming to the tomb of Lazarus, and he said, "You roll the stone away." Now, Jesus could have made that stone disappear, but he said, "You, what you can do, you do. You remove the stumbling block there, but only God can raise the dead."
5: That's right.
3: Right? Lazarus come forth. And those two come together. And I think as Christians, we've got to recognize that there's responsibility and sovereignty, and it all the way through Scripture, but only God brings them together. So we do our best to convince people and give them confirming evidence, pointing them to Scripture. But it's God who, through his word, opens people's heart to the truth.
5: Amen.
6: Amen. Amen. This is Bridge Bible Talk. Robert Baltadonna here with Pastor Lloyd Pulley. Our guest today here at the Creation Museum is Ken Ham, Izzy Swain. We're taking calls, questions about evangelism, creation. Call us 888-712-7434, 888-712-7434. We're going to keep going on with some questions here from our audience. Izzy, this is going to go for you. How do you reach a teenage boy who has been confused into thinking he is a girl?
4: You tell him the truth, which sounds, wow, like what a novel idea. But the tragedy is that the church today and members of the church are marching to the drumbeat of this world. And we are being desensitized to the truth. Now, again, Christians are painted as being these horrible haters. I remember watching a Christian movie many years ago, and it was almost prophetic in a sense that everyone in that region in the movie was beginning to call Christians haters, right? You apply that term, you guys are just full of hate, and you beat that drum again and again. People keep hearing that mantra, and suddenly Christians become stigmatized. It's like, oh no, we don't want to be hateful, so we got to, you know, and they go along with it. We can't do that as Christians. But the pendulum swings, right? We often think that, well, if we're going to tell the truth, then we got to tell it like this. No, listen, speak the truth in love. If you have a child who's dealing with that, remember, God has put you as an agent in that child's life to guide them. And compassion is what you need to have on your child, but always remember that compassion never equals compromise. So if you love your child, you're going to walk them through this. You're going to tell them the truth, and you're going to begin to do your best to open up God's word to them, to draw analogies that are going to correlate to that reality. But you think about, again, the desensitization, right? I mean, if someone mentioned this 30 years ago, he would have said, come on, what are you talking about? It's ridiculous, right? I mean, people who thought they were a different gender were seen as people that had an issue who needed help, like compassionately but genuinely needed help. But today, it's just become this thing where everyone goes with it. Now, you see it in different formats, right? For example, you take the issue of attending a friend or relative's gay wedding. And Christians ask this question, should I go, should I not go? Now, imagine if someone came up and said, hey, my friend is marrying his daughter tomorrow. Should I go to that wedding? No, that hits us as a shock, right? Because that hasn't been normalized yet. The things we used to say are going to be normalized, people used to mock us and say, you Christians are extremists, you're crazy. It's here, friends, right? So it's incumbent on the Christian, whether it's with a friend, whether it's with a child, a family member, a coworker, whatever, it's to speak the truth in love and to trust the Lord. Because listen, as Christians, outcome and repercussions are none of our business. Our business is to speak the truth in love. Of course, you have to be tactful depending on the circumstance and situation that you're in, but nonetheless, speak the truth. And here's the other sad tragedy is that Christians today in the church, and you could tell by the entertainment culture in the church today, they think the world wants us to sugarcoat. But if you really look into people's hearts and you talk to people, you'll come to realize they want to hear the truth. They want to hear it straight. That's why Charlie Kirk was so respected, because he spoke the truth, and yet he spoke it in such a compassionate and loving way. And so I would just say, sit down and speak the truth. Don't sugarcoat. Don't compromise. Do it in love and guide your child toward the truth.
3: Can I just add, too, that, you know, as Christians, we've got to understand, why are they even saying they feel like this? And it's because the heart of man is deceitful above all things and desperately wicked. There is none righteous, no, not one. And one of the problems I think that we have is that we have these generations that just do not understand that. And for me, one of the things I do is start from God's word to say, let me tell you why I believe what I do. Let me tell you why I think the way I do. I start from God's word. He created two genders, male and female. Oh, by the way, here's some apologetics, the science of genetics showing that males are XY, females XX. And also the Bible tells us that God created us and he owns us, and that we in Adam rebelled against him, and now we have a problem with our heart. That's why we can't use our feelings, because you can't trust your feelings. You know, scripture says he who trusts in his own wisdom is a fool, because of our sinful heart. So explaining it foundationally too is important as well, because otherwise they might not even understand, why do you believe the way you do? We don't just get our ideas out of the air. We have to start from the word of God. And if you don't start from God's word, there's only one other foundation, man's word, which means then anything goes. And that's reminded to us for all those young people in the secular, and I call it anti-God, education system, who are being indoctrinated to believe you can trust your feelings. The only answer is God's word and the gospel. Till they understand God's word and build their thinking on God's word and trust Christ for salvation, they're not going to understand that they can't trust their feelings.
4: Yeah, and once you remove the transcendental, you know, mindset of man from the connection of God's word, anything goes. You know, I mean, we used to look and say, come on, you know, people saying they're animals. We have the furries now, right? You have that Rachel Dolezal, who was busted for pretending she was black and she wasn't. And then what ends up happening, she says, oh, I identify as black. We know there's no such thing, right? Ken Brown, different.
3: You should already know that from listening to my talks.
4: Right. But
3: we're all the same color.
4: Different shades. That's right. Yeah. But you know what I'm saying? We go there, and then it just, everything, you open up the doors. Yeah, gay marriage is fine, but you can't say no to polyamory now. How could you? What's your justification if you don't have an objective standard?
5: To this end, it all goes back to Genesis. So much of getting away from the creation, now people are making up everything else. They're making up gender. They're making up their identity and who they are. And it is a mass confusion.
3: And right. You know, here's the thing. If you start from God's word, then God is a creator. then he defines everything he created. So he defines gender, he defines marriage, he defines family, he defines work, dominion. You start from man's word. Man is not the creator. But our problem is Genesis 3:5, part of the temptation, you can be your own God. Don't trust God's word, you be your own God. And so man can't create. So what he has to do is to take what God has created and defined and then redefines it in the opposite direction. And the scripture teaches that that's what's going to happen. Isaiah, for you Americans, chapter 5, verse 20, woe to those who call evil good and good evil, who substitute darkness for light and light for darkness. And we see that happening today because, see, when you start from man's word, not God's word, ultimately anything goes. You know, Judges 21:25, when they had no king to tell them what to do, everyone does what is right in his own eyes. But in a culture where anything goes, there's something that doesn't go. Mm-hmm. The absolutes of Christianity. Because today what we're told is you should allow all views. Well, what about the view which is God's view based on God's word, that there's only two genders, there's only one marriage? And then they say, oh, now you're being intolerant. We only want all views. No, you don't. You won't allow this view. But you're not allowing all of this. No, because there's a clash there, because there's no neutral position. And that's what we have got to understand. There's always going to be that clash. There is no neutrality between those different positions.
2: Mm. All right. 888-712-7434. 888-712-7434. This is Bridge Bible Talk. We're going to go to the phones, talk to John in New Jersey. Hey, John, thanks for holding. What's your question?
7: Hi, gentlemen. I had a question about how to interact with a friend of mine who definitely was born again evangelical Christian. He I believe he's starting to deconstruct. First, it started off with questioning inerrancy of Scripture. Then he went from a creationist to a theistic evolutionist. Now he's questioning hell, not just like annihilation versus the eternal aspect of hell, but just the whole reality of hell itself. Sent me something from an article from Japan saying that in Japan they make it illegal to teach on hell to children because it's based on, quote, fear-based religion. So he's going in this direction. I'm watching him, and he's, you know, mentioning some former megachurch pastor, some guy that, deconstructed and is speaking out against Christianity. And, you know, but yet he also claims to believe in the resurrection and the existence of God. But so we've had conversations with him. Some of them are intense at times, and I'm wondering if sometimes they're counterproductive, sometimes the conversations. Just what's the best way? I mean, obviously I need to pray for him, but to interact with him and try to, convince him that, you know, persuade him that he's off, you know, he's off track. He's starting to drift.
2: Sure. All right. Easy, what do you think? How should he approach this friend?
4: Yeah, I think that sometimes we can tend to pull away when friends of ours begin to go in that direction, and that's the worst thing that we could do. I think it's at that time where we step up and we engage. But before we do that, I think we need to understand a few biblical things in our hearts and minds, and that's this. Scripture says, they went out from us, but they were not of us, for if they'd been of us, they would have remained with us. There are times when someone really demonstrates that they never had true saving faith. This isn't a popular concept, but it's biblically true. Jesus said in Matthew 7, many will say to me on that day, Lord, Lord, have we not? And they list a whole list of religious things they even did. He'll say, I'll say to them, depart from me, you workers of iniquity, I never knew you. And so it's important sometimes to kind of understand what we're dealing with, because we'll approach a matter like that with a concept of, well, he is a believer, but, you know, and he may be. I'm not saying he's not. But I would say to keep that in mind and to never, ever take it for granted that everyone fully understands the gospel. I have friends who are pastors or who are in seminary. In fact, Todd Friel, he's going to be at the conference. He was in seminary, started to become a pastor, realized he wasn't even saved. Another guy was starting a church. I was ministering to him. He came to realize, wow, I don't even really know the Lord. And so it's important to remember that the gospel has to be central in your interactions with him. But I think equipping yourself and taking the issues that he has been raising as contentions and studying them out. That's one of the benefits we have in the church age today, is that we have access to so many resources like Answers in Genesis, like Living Waters, where we help you to answer these kinds of questions. So I would go into it ready to answer. But remember, the heart of the issue is often the issue of the heart. And it's amazing how many times we'll be witnessing to someone and they'll claim to be an atheist. And Ray Comfort will often ask them this. He say, look, level with me. Isn't it because you love your pornography and your sexual morality and your drinking and your partying that, that you'd like to deny the existence of God so you can have justification for what you do? And more often than not, they'll go, yeah. They'll just fess up, right? And so just keep those things in mind. Be a wise fisherman with your friend or a fellow believer who's lovingly turning him back toward the truth. Maybe Satan has just got a foothold on him right now.
3: Is the caller still on the line?
6: Yes.
3: So you said he still believes in the resurrection and what, the virgin birth?
7: He did mention the virgin birth.
3: But he mentioned the resurrection.
7: The resurrection and the existence of God, yes.
3: So, you know, one of the things that I've done too with some people like this is I say, why do you believe in the resurrection? I mean, you weren't there. You didn't see it happen. How do you know it happened? Hmm. And usually they'll say, well, in the Bible it says, oh, okay. And then, so you're actually believing the Bible here. You're letting it speak to you. So do you believe, you could ask him about the virgin birth, or do you believe that Jesus fed 5,000 as a miracle, or, and so on. And, you know, when you get, then you could go back to Genesis, and I'll guarantee this is where you're going to have a big problem, because this is usually where the whole undermining of inerrancy has occurred through the church. Maybe this mega church pastor he was talking about or whatever. I don't know what college he went to, or did he go to public school, or what has influenced him. But do you believe that God created in 6 days and created just as it says in Genesis? And when they say, well, no, I don't believe that that's actually history, whatever, well, where'd you get, why aren't you just taking that at the way it's written, like you take it the way it's written for the resurrection? What causes you, well, scientists have shown, that's what they usually say, oh, so now you're starting outside of Scripture. So you're really not letting Scripture speak to you. And, you know, you can challenge them in regard to that particular issue.
6: Yeah, does that help you, John?
7: Yeah, that's good. I did want to mention, like I mentioned about Jesus saying, I'm the way, the truth, and the life to him. And he says, well, that's just what people are saying Jesus said. So I think taking Ken's advice, too, with, well, what about the resurrection? That's what they're also saying about the resurrection. It's, you know, he's showing inconsistency.
3: Right.
7: You know, he believes in the resurrection because that's what the gospel writers are saying, but he doesn't, anything that contradicts his view now or his narrative, he's saying, well, that's just what they're saying.
3: Look for where they pick and choose. They accept this bit, but not this bit, and point out that inconsistency and challenge them in regard to that.
6: All right. Thanks, John, for your question. We're down to our last 2.5 minutes before our break here on Bridge Bible Talk. Robert Baltadano, Pastor Lloyd Pulley, and we're here with E.Z. Swain, Ken Ham at the Creation Museum. We're here for this broadcast today. Tomorrow, we're going to go to the Ark Encounter for the rest of the week for the Pastors and Leaders Conference. And Ken, talk to us a little bit here for the next couple minutes about the Pastors Conference, the Leaders Conference as well, right? You got some speakers coming as well there.
3: Yeah, we do this conference each year. We're going to have a packed auditorium there at the Answer Center, and we invite Christian leaders, pastors, anyone who wants to come, really, right? But it's specifically aimed at those who, in some form of leadership, so it could be a Sunday school teacher, or it could be a Christian school teacher, pastor, whatever, or deacon, elder in a church. And this year, the emphasis is dealing with compromise. And so I kick off the conference, and I'm going to show some specific examples of Christian scholars who are compromising God's word. And one in particular, it's going to be William Lane Craig, who impacts Biola University and Houston, the Christian University there. And people look up to people like this as great men of God, but they're actually undermining the authority of the Word of God. And one of the things we've got to look at, we live at a time when much of the church is very lukewarm. And why is the church so lukewarm? And why is the church not impacting the culture like it used to? And we're seeing generational loss from the church, catastrophic generational loss from the church. If we keep going the way we are, we'll end up like England, where only 4% attend church. And it's because in our time, there's this been undermining of the authority of Scripture by Christian leaders.
6: We're taking a 3-minute break. Don't go away. We'll be right back.
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9: You know, for anyone to be saved, what they need is open heart surgery. 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We see this very thing happening in the book of Acts when Paul was sharing the gospel with a woman named Lydia. In chapter 16, verse 14, it says the Lord opened her heart to respond to Paul's message. 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That way, the Lord can open their hearts before we even open our mouths.
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1: And we're back live here at the Legacy Hall Creation Museum in Kentucky. We are so excited to be here with our guest, E.Z. Swain, president of Living Waters and the founder of Answers in Genesis, Ken Ham. And we're taking your questions pertaining to creation, evangelism. And so we got another 30 minutes to go. We're also in front of a live audience here who have a lot of questions they've been submitting. So we're going to do our best to answer the questions. If not, as I mentioned in our break, we will take your question to the Ark Encounter. We have guests there as well. We can answer those there. The number to call is 888-712-7434. That's 888-712-7434. We're going to go to a call right now. John, thanks for holding. John, what's your question?
2: Hello, guys. I just realized that you guys were over there with the Ark Encounter. I'm sorry.
1: No worries.
2: Hello, Mr. Ken Ham. I appreciate all your work. My question is sort of pertaining to creation. It would be, how do you answer kids' questions? As in, mommy, daddy, where do kids come from? And how do you, it's sort of, they're not really, it's not a, you don't want to be too explicit, so that's just

0: different. Every child is different. Depends on the age level, the maturity level, so on and so forth. But as far as my wife and I, when it came to that particular question, we wanted to beat the world to it. And so I said to my wife, listen, we need to present this to our kids in a manner that's going to really do justice to the beautiful and wonderful thing that it is, right? God designed it. He created it. Someone didn't wake up on a Tuesday morning and think, oh, that'd be nice. No, it was designed. And through it, God brings about image bearers. He replicates image bearers. That's how amazing it is. So I said, this is the first our kids are going to hear about it, so I want to present it in the right way. So what we did is we said to the kids, hey, kids, tonight, Mom and Dad want to talk to you about something amazing, something beautiful, something wonderful that God made, right? Because when it comes to the talk, you know, usually parents are like, shifting around. It's like the kids are like, whatever that is, I want nothing to do with it, you know? And so that's what we did. We sat down with the kids, and we presented it that way. And it was wonderful because it wasn't just a one-off conversation. We said, we want to continue to talk to you. Have questions, come to us, because you don't want the world to fill those shelves. And so I think depending on the age of your children, you know, at some point you want to sit down, but make sure when you present it, you're not nervous, anxious, presenting it like it's something bad, but describe it in a way. We used a couple of books that progressed that were, you know, designed for young children and that explained it in a way that wasn't graphic, but that made it clear. And so I think it's so important to do that. We can't let the world bring those things to our kids first. We need to have those conversations.
1: Yeah, I mean, I totally agree, and I say we always need to make sure that we're telling them the truth.
0: Right.
1: You know, I remember meeting a man once who said, I rejected what my parents taught me about Christianity when I found out that what they taught me about Santa was a myth. Mm. And we've got to make sure that we're telling them the truth about things when they ask those questions.
2: Right. Now, you have a book here that you did with Hodge, The Answers Book for Kids. Is that
1: we got a series of books, eight,
2: right?
1: Actually.
2: Yeah.
1: And what we did was we actually had real kids write in, what are the questions you have about the Bible? And then we produced eight books where we answer those questions. And there were a lot about Genesis, but a lot about just about everything you can think of. And, you know, it's important to be able to give your kids answers, you know, basically right from when they're born, start training them. And that's a great set of books for young kids to go through, like a little devotion every day with them or something like that. I know there are even some of the Sunday schools have used that as a little start-off devotion for their lesson, just to answer a question. And that's teaching them apologetics from when they're very young.
2: Yeah. John, that's a great resource if you want to go to answersingenesis.org.
3: Yes, thank you. Am I allowed to do this? The second part of my question. I did have that question as well when Mr. Kemp said the thing about Santa Claus, because that is something that kind of bothers me a little bit. Me and my wife have a little bit of a disagreement when it comes to Santa Claus. She, you know, her thing is about, oh, let the kids have an imagination, and then all of a sudden my 6-year-old asked me, "Hey, Dada, is Santa Claus real?" And then I blatantly said no, which kind of got me in trouble with my wife, and I just don't know how to resolve that.
0: Yeah, you know, brother, I'm going to say something that sadly is controversial in the church today, but, and I hope you understand this in its proper context, but you as the head of your home are called to lead. And so it's important for you to move forward in the biblical convictions that you have, of course, lovingly, gently, humbly. Your wife, as it's been said, right, she wasn't made from your feet to tread on her, or from your head to rule over you, but from your side to love her and be compassionate and to lead her. And so it's really important for you to lead that charge. And I would encourage you with my whole heart to do that in this regard. It is important. And again, there's so much compromise. Oh, come on, guys, let kids have fun. I'm telling you, I have a friend who was devastated. He was 12 years old in junior high. His friends were mocking Santa. He said, listen, my mom never lies to me. She never lies, and she told me Santa is real. Can you imagine the devastation he experienced when he discovered that it wasn't real? People are impacted by that. So, brother, lovingly, gently take the lead. Sit with your wife. Talk to her. Work it out. And then share the truth with your child.
1: And remember, there's only one being that knows everyone, that knows your heart. They can be everywhere at one time. That's Jesus.
0: Amen.
1: Right?
0: Amen.
1: Only God.
4: Yeah. You mean there's no elf on a shelf?
1: No elf on the shelf. Actually, I shouldn't say this. We call Santa Satan's claws.
0: Satan's claws.
2: Does that help, John?
3: Yes, sir. Thank you so much for everything.
5: All right.
2: Absolutely. Thank you again for your call. Let's go to Marie.

0: Maria in Fort Lauderdale, Florida. Hi, Maria. Thanks for holding. What's your question?
1: Hi, my question is, my daughter grew up a Catholic, and then she changed to be a Christian. Now she's dating a man from Egypt, and they said they're living in sin.
0: Is he a Muslim?
1: Yes.
0: Okay, so your question is, how do you talk to your daughter who's claims to be a Christian now dating a Muslim? Is that your question?
1: All right.
0: Okay. Easy. How do you approach this one?
2: Well, it's so tragic, you know, when you think about what the world doesn't have. I remember when I first came to Christ. Before I got saved, I was a crazy gangster, kicked out of two high schools, tried to commit suicide in front of my family, and the Lord grabbed a hold of me, opened my eyes, transformed me. I was so enamored by the Word of God, I couldn't stop reading it. I remember especially when I went to the Proverbs, like the wisdom that is packed in there, right? The world doesn't have that, and I think as Christians, we grow immune over time to how rich the Word of God is. The world is like a ship lost at sea, without any sails, without any oars, without a motor, without a rudder, without a compass, at the whims of the waves and the wind. We have the Word of God. And so, sister, my encouragement to you is to take your daughter to the Word. Now listen, she's professing Christ, which means that she's putting herself under the authority of God and of God's Word. And so if that's the case, then you have to use God's Word to show her where she's in error and to challenge her. And if she persists in this rebelliously, then again, you need to tell her to examine herself to see if she's in the faith, to make her call an election sure. And I say this not lightly, but again, because Scripture is clear on that. It says to us in 1 John, God is light, in him is darkness, in him is no darkness at all. If we say we have fellowship with him but walk in darkness, we lie and don't practice the truth. It says, by this we know we've come to know him, if we keep his commandments. He who says, I've come to know him, but doesn't keep his commandments, is a liar, and the truth is not in him. Titus 1:16, they profess to know God, but by their deeds, they deny him. And so, again, it depends. We're saved by grace through faith, totally apart from our works. But if we're saved, there's going to be fruit from our lives. There's going to be some form of conviction. It's one thing if she's saying, I'm struggling, Mom, I know this is wrong, I need to stop, or on the other hand, if she's saying, well, I don't care, this is what I'm going to do, I want to do what I want to do, then she needs to be challenged in that regard.
0: Does that help, Maria?
1: She's 40 years old. Yeah, thank you.
0: She's 40 years old, you said?
1: 40 years old. Yeah. Yes.
2: Yeah, I don't think the age makes any difference. It's still the same principle. She needs to be confronted with the Word. And sister, let me just say, as a father, my heart goes out to you. That's a difficult situation. I know we're dealing with it technically, what you do, but I just want to say I know that this is really hard, and we're going to lift you up in prayer that the Lord will give you wisdom and bring your daughter around.
3: And if I could just say, you know, if she says she's a Christian, does she really know what being a Christian is? Mm-hmm. You mentioned that once before.
2: Yeah.
3: And maybe that would be a good discussion point to say, what does that mean to you? Mm-hmm. Because I mean, if she was really serious and really believed God's word, 2 Corinthians 6:14, that principle, be ye not unequally yoked with unbelievers, applies to marriage as well as, you know, across the board.
2: Yeah.
3: But sit down and have a serious talk about what do you mean by you're a Christian? Let's understand that. Who do you understand God is? Because maybe she thinks that the Muslim God is the same God as the Christian God, but it's not.
2: Mm-hmm. Yeah. Yeah, if anyone loves the world, the love of the Father is not in them. Friendship with the world is enmity toward God. These are things that are just rejected in the church today and overlooked and not touched on. But it's important that we recognize that. You know, we understand those things. We don't go around questioning everyone's salvation. Christians sin and stumble and struggle, of course. But there's a difference between that and living in habitual sin and in open rebellion against God while professing to be his child.
4: I really believe a lot of it comes down to the relational aspect where, I mean, I've been married 47 years. So my wife and I can look at each other when something happens and just know what each other's thinking.
2: So true.
4: That's a kind of familiarity I think the Lord wants to have with us. Psalm 32 speaks about he doesn't want us to be like the horse and the mule, which need a bit and bridle, but he wants to guide us with his eye. Like we're so familiar with him. And that's why our whole theme for Ridge Bible Talk has always been just keep reading.
2: Amen.
4: Well, I'm reading this and I'm not sure, just keep reading. But what about this? Just keep reading. But this question, just keep reading. And you're going to find God reveal himself in his word. Now, did he make it easy? I mean, you have all these different books. Some are just manuals for the priests, and you have all this different stuff, and sometimes there's hidden gems. But when you're willing to get to know him, you're going to see him reveal himself powerfully to you.
2: Yeah, and this is eternal life, right? John 17:3, to know you.
4: To know.
2: The only true God and Jesus Christ whom you sent. To know the Lord.
4: So be familiar with him, and I don't think you'll be enamored by some of the false gods out there, because you'll see right away, yeah, that doesn't fit with the one I know.
2: Amen.
0: Maria, thank you again for your call. 888-712-7434. We're here at the Legacy Hall in front of a wonderful group of people here, excited, listening to the program, answering questions. We're going to answer a question from the audience, Silas. Silas, are you here? Raise your hand, Silas. How old are you? 13 years old. All right, here's a question. Okay, this is for you, Ken. Do you think there are any dinosaurs still alive today?
3: Well, to be able to say absolutely not, I'd have to be everywhere at the same time, looking in every direction, all at the same time, to make sure that there was no dinosaur there. And none of us can do that, right? So we would have to say, we can't say absolutely for sure. I suspect not. But I'll say just a couple of things. First of all, the word dinosaur was first invented around 1841 was first in publication in 1842, and it was invented for a particular group of animals that have particular characteristics. They're land animals, so they walk on the land. So pterodactyls, plesiosaurs, not dinosaurs, right? They're sea creatures, flying reptiles, sea reptiles, and they were land animals that walk more like not like a crocodile, which has legs out to the side, but their legs directly underneath, more like a cow or a horse. There's about 80 different kinds of them, right? And they were just a subset of all the kinds of land-dwelling, air-breathing animals God made on day six. So two of every kind got on board Noah's Ark. And those that didn't drown, that's why we find fossils all over the earth. Those that were on the Ark came off the Ark. They gave rise to more of each kind as they moved that over the earth. And a lot of animals, because the flood caused, well, you hear this, climate change. And then it generated an ice age that caused climate change. And so if you don't believe the history in the Bible, you're not going to understand climate change. There's been climate change ever since the flood. There's going to be climate change until Jesus comes. And then you have the ultimate climate change of global warming then. But dinosaurs, as far as we know, over time, like a lot of animals, have died out and become extinct. But here's the interesting thing. If we did find a living dinosaur, I mean, there's always a possibility. We haven't explored everywhere in the Amazon, the Congo, whatever. Who knows? Maybe there could be something out there. If we did find a living dinosaur, what would evolutionists say? Well, because their belief is so plastic, it doesn't matter what you find, they will change the belief to fit what they find. And so they would say, oh, in this area, it was trapped in evolutionary time for millions of years, which is why it's still alive. So, again, they'll have a story to try and explain it. But as far as we know, that whole big long answer was to say, I don't think there are any dinosaurs alive today, but there could be, and maybe you could go out and search for them.
2: I'm sure, yeah, good one.
0: They're not in the Ark, too. You know, the ones in the Ark, they're not real. Those are not.
3: Yeah, they're dead.
2: Yeah. I'm sure as you all came through the lobby, you saw the giant Kenhamosaurus. That's my favorite.
0: All right, we're going to take another question from the audience. What do you think about the Shroud of Turin? This is another one of those questions, again, like the Ark. What do you guys, you want to
3: Well, I have a question for EZ or Ed, right? This is my question about the Shroud of Turin.
2: It's yours.
3: When I read the scripture, am I right in saying, because the Shroud of Turin has supposed evidence that someone was wrapped in it, right? Mm-hmm. From the head down through the rest of the body. Doesn't the Bible say when they went into the tomb after Jesus rose from the dead that what was wrapped around his head was separate to the rest of what was wrapped around the body?
2: Right.
3: So what would that mean for the Shroud of Turin?
2: There it goes.
3: Just like Noah's Ark.
2: Yeah.
3: The find in Turkey. It's not true.
2: Right.
0: All right. There's your answer on that.
2: Yeah. And again, just to piggyback on that. Again, sensationalism. We have to be so careful of that. You know, things excite us, right? We hear about them, and everyone's jumping on the bandwagon. And it's easy for us as Christians to just jump on. Yeah, now I believe. Oh, it's not real. Oh, now I don't believe. I mean, come on, right? Listen, again, Jesus Christ rose again from the dead. Amen? End of story.
3: That's
2: you don't need anything
3: important
2: else.
3: Thing.
2: That's it.
3: I think they found so many pieces of the cross these days is probably enough to build 100 crosses.
0: All right, let's go to Thomas. Thomas, thanks for holding. What's your question?
5: Good afternoon, pastors and all the people in the audience. Okay, Genesis 7:2 says, of every clean beast thou shalt take to thee by sevens, the male and his female, and the unclean animals by two, the male and his female. My question is, what about the other animals that were separated by the oceans, like the kangaroos in Australia or the polar bears in the Arctic?
0: Okay.
3: Well, first of all, when you say that, what you're doing is looking at the present world and assuming the present world is what it was back at the time of Noah. When you read scripture in the first 6 days of creation, on day three, when God made the land appear, he said they gathered the waters into one place, and so presumably the land was in one place. And in fact, creationists believe that there was only one continent to start with that split up after the flood. In other words, Australia didn't exist until after the flood, when the continents split up to their positions that they are today. And so when God brought the kinds of land animals to Noah's Ark, well, the other thing is too, you mentioned polar bear, and then you mentioned kangaroo, but today there's many species within the kangaroo kind, and there's many species within the bear kind. And so it wouldn't have been a polar bear on the ark. It would have been the bear kind that gave rise to the species of bears we have today, like the polar bear and so on, after the flood. And there would have been the kangaroo kind that gave rise to, well, there's wallabies and there's paddy melons and various species within the kangaroo kind. And so understanding, starting from Scripture, one continent most likely to start with, we believe that's biblical, and that the continents we have today did not exist before the flood, and that helps us understand how this happened. And two of each kind, a kind is not a species. A kind is more at the family level classification. If you come to the Ark Encounter and come to the exhibits there, one of the things you'll be taught and understand is that God made kinds of land animals to reproduce according to their kind. But a kind is not at the species level. Today, when you look at all the dog species, about 36 different dog species, they're all connected by genetics. And they're connected at the family level. So the kind is the family level in most instances. So two of the dog family went on the ark. Two of the bear family went on the ark. Two of the kangaroo family went on the ark. And they came off the ark, gave rise to different species. And, of course, animals have distributed over the earth since the flood by various means. There were land bridges because of the ice age, and so you could get across to some places that you can't do today. People took them on boats. There's all sorts of ways in which they can be distributed around the earth.
2: Ken, just for clarification for people that may be confused, when you say gave rise to different species, can you explain what that means in terms of the genetics?
3: Well, when God made the original kinds of land animals, take dogs, for instance. You know, all life is built on, all replicating life is built on the molecule of DNA, that molecule of heredity. And DNA has an incredible amount of information in it, phenomenal amount of information. And DNA also has the information to build a code system to read that DNA. God put phenomenal amount of genetic diversity in DNA of each kind to enable incredible differences. If you take all humans, 8 billion humans on earth today, but we all go back to Noah, back to Adam, but we all look a little different to each other, reflecting the incredible diversity that God put in that DNA. And he did that for the dog kind, the cat kind, and so on. So with two dogs come off the ark, they give rise to more dogs. Some go over here, some go here, some go here. Over here, those dogs that are born that have longer hair than others, because of the information in their DNA, survive better in a colder climate. In a hotter climate, shorter hair survive better. Over time, you'll get certain characteristics that dominate particular groups depending on where they're at. That's called adaptation because of natural selection, but it only operates on the information already there. That's how your different species
4: form. And it's reversible. Because if they move back in those areas, then you'd see that change.
3: Well, it depends on which characteristics they have and what other ones were there. They can mix right. back together and so on. Yeah, we don't see as much speciation today. We see some because when they came off the ark, they had all this genetic potential and then gave rise to all these different species. So the information has already been diluted a fair bit through each kind.
2: But the bottom line is that the information was already encoded there in the DNA. It wasn't added.
3: There's no law of nature where matter can produce information. No one's ever seen matter produce one bit of information. The amount of information in the DNA of living things on this planet, it's not millions, it's not trillions, it's zillions. It's an incredible amount of information. And where did all that come from? There's only one answer. In the beginning, God created.
2: Amen.
0: All right. Well, that's all the time that we have for the program. We can't take any more questions. So for those of you who submitted questions, we'll answer those. Actually, Brian Osborne will be with us on Thursday at the Ark Encounter there, so we can submit some of these questions to him on the creation. Any final words here, Pastor Lloyd? I know we're here. We're excited to be here for the week. But
4: Just keep reading. You know what? I'll tell you that they've already done a lot of studies. The Christians that are on fire, they have that first century conviction, that first generation conviction, I know that I know that I know, are the ones that are hanging out with God, reading His Word, hungering and thirsty.
0: Thank you, Easy. Thank you, Ken, for allowing us to be here, being on Bridge Bible Talk. Appreciate you guys.
6: Thanks for having us. It was a joy.
0: And thank you all for being here for Bridge Bible Talk. 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Have a wonderful day. Keep reading your Bibles. We'll be talking to you again soon.
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9: Today's Wisdom for Women is Proverbs 24, verse 8. A person who plans evil, who schemes, will get a reputation as a troublemaker. The dictionary definition of scheme is an underhanded plot. It's intrigue, a secret or devious plan, especially one designed to cause damage or harm. Don't you sometimes wonder what makes people tick? When I see someone who is always in some little unholy huddle, or trying to get people to take sides against each other, I wonder, what is their gain? What is the prize they are looking for when they see they've succeeded in stirring up trouble? Now, some women avoid reading the Old Testament because they do not see how it could ever apply to them. They do not want to read of wars and kingdoms. But there are so many lessons there that can help us understand, first of all, that there have always been troublemakers, even in the family of God. And secondly, we can see examples of how to rise above that. But the best advice of all is given by Jesus in the Sermon on the Mount, Matthew 6. Here he gives us the perfect wisdom of how to navigate and rise above even the worst scheming troublemaker. We all need to listen carefully to what he says. You have heard that it was said, you shall love your neighbor and hate your enemy. But I say to you, love your enemies. Bless those who curse you, do good to those who hate you, and pray for those who spitefully use you and persecute you, that you may be daughters of your Father in heaven. Now, that's a lesson on how to rise above. This is Debbie Bryson praying that the practical wisdom of God's Word will make you wise.

0: WLMPLP, Fredericksburg.
1: Welcome to The Word Made Plain with Senior Pastor Tony Clark of Calvary Chapel Newport News in Virginia. Currently, Pastor Tony is teaching a study in the book of 2 Peter. 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
2: So what is the result of adding to our Christian life? When we add these things to our Christian life, what's the result? Okay, you're like, okay, I'm in the classroom. I know I need to do my math, my addition. I need to add these things to my life. What will be the result? Verse 8. For if these things, what things? The things we just finished talking about in verses 5 through 7, these virtues. If these things are yours and abound, you would neither be barren nor unfruitful in the knowledge of our Lord Jesus Christ. Peter says that if we add these things to our faith, we will neither be barren nor unfruitful in our walk. Oh, how I've heard so many people say, you know, I just feel dry. I just feel barren. Or my life is so unfruitful. When you hear people say this, tell them it's time to do your spiritual math and start adding these things to your faith. Start being kind with people. Start being patient. Go for moral excellence. Start exercising self-control. Say, no, you're not going to have that third piece of cheesecake. These are words I have to tell myself. I'm in the gym, the time I'm in the gym, because I love sweets. I love sweets. You know, I can sit here and give a sermon on sweets. They're my friend. You know, just give me oh my goodness. This is sweets, chocolate. Oh, we have a love affair. Me and chocolate. Yeah. And so I know what I used to look up like when I had a real, real love affair with those things. Now, right now, we just kind of off and on. You know, like y'all's relationship with folks, kind of off and on. So we kind of off and on right now, you know. But I see, the thing about it is, if we stop adding these things to our Christian life, our life will become dry. It will become barren. It will become unfruitful. And God wants our lives to be fruitful. God wants our lives to be productive. Now, what would happen if we don't add these things? You say, you know what I'm saying? I'm just glad I'm saying, and I'm not adding nothing to my faith. I'm just kind of waiting. I'm waiting on the, you know, love boat to go to heaven. And I'm just, I'm not adding these things. What will happen if we don't add these things to our faith? Well, verse 9 tells us. For he who lacks these things, lack what things? The things, the virtues in verses 5 through 7. He who lacks these things is short-sighted, even to blindness, and has forgotten that he was cleansed from his old sins. Peter said, if we don't add these things in our lives, we will be short-sighted. Now, this word short-sighted, it pictures a person closing or squinting his eyes, trying to see something from a distance, something that I'm starting to do the older I get. I can't believe I'm doing that stuff. And that's the idea that the short-sighted me. It means a person squinting, kind of closing his eyes, trying to see something from a distance. Unable to see far away. It's one thing to be short-sighted, but it's another thing to be blind. Peter uses these words because he said that the short-sightedness is going to lead to blindness. So when we're blind, Peter says that it shows that we have forgotten, when we have allowed our short-sightedness to lead to blindness, it shows that we have forgotten what the Lord has done for us. So because of these things, verses 10 and 11, therefore, brethren, be even more diligent to make your calling and election sure. For if you do these things, you will never stumble. For so an interest will be supplied to you abundantly into the everlasting kingdom of our Lord and Savior, Jesus Christ. Peter said, let us be diligent to make our calling and election sure. Make our calling and election sure by living a godly life. See, our godly life is the guarantee that Jesus is at work in our lives. See, there are so many people who say, you know, I'm a Christian, and they live any old kind of way they want to live. No, by us living a godly life, it shows that God is at work in our lives. It's the guarantee that we are truly in Christ. If any man be in Christ, he's a new person. Old things are passed away. Behold, all things become new. So the godly life shows that God is at work in our lives. So there are many people that you work with, many people that you're related to. They say, I'm a Christian, and they do whatever the world they want, whatever the, you know, they want to do. And you know what? And see, and thing is, nowadays, if you try to say something, oh, you judging them. Why are you judging me? Are you kidding me? I think that's one of the most misunderstood verses in all the Bible. Don't judge me. Well, the Bible says he who is spiritual judges all things. 1 Corinthians 2:16. And judging is Jesus. When Jesus said in Matthew 7, do not judge, he's talking, the word is krino in the Greek. It's a word means to judge to condemnation. We're not to judge to condemnation because we don't know a person's heart, but we're to judge the fruit. And because in that same chapter, he says, do not judge. He said, you shall know them by their fruit. So we're called to be fruit inspectors. And here they are saying, I am an orange tree. And you see apples all over that tree. And so when you say, no, those are apples. Don't judge me. Well, I'm called to judge that. I'm called to judge the fruit. You called yourself an orange tree when I see apples. I know apples. I've eaten plenty. I know apple. That's an apple tree. You know, and so that's what we're called to do. So the guarantee that God is at work in our lives is a godly life. And so Peter says that, you know, if he says, if we do these things, what things add to our faith? If we do these things, we will never stumble. You know, there's two times that we stumble. When we're not seeing something clearly, something in our path, and we're just walking and we didn't see it. That's the first way we stumbled. The second way is by walking in darkness. I mean, how many of you in the middle of the night getting up, going to the restroom, boom, oh, you know, man, and because you didn't see, it was in the dark and you didn't see it. And that's how we stumble, when something is in our pathway, we didn't see it, or when it's totally dark. And this is why he's talking about us being short-sighted and us being blind. Now, look at verses 12 through 15. It says, for this reason, I will not be negligent to remind you always of these things, though you know and are established in the present truth. Yes, I think it is right, as long as I am in this tent, to stir you up by reminding you, knowing that shortly I must put off my tent, just as the Lord Jesus Christ showed me. It says, moreover, I will be careful to ensure that you always have a reminder of these things after my decease. Now, Peter, here's Peter is at the end of his life. He knows he is about to die. You remember in John chapter 21, Jesus told him how he was going to die. And then Peter does, you know, something that we have done and our children do all the time. When Jesus told Peter how he was going to die, Peter was like, well, what about this man right here? What about John? Talking about me, what about him? And we know from tradition that Peter was crucified upside down. He said that he was not worthy to die the same way that his precious Lord died. And they said, you want to get upside? Oh, you want to go upside down? Okay, we don't have a problem. Boop, and crucified him right upside down. And that's how Peter died. So he know he's at the end of his life. He's getting toward the end of his life. He said that I know that I am about to go. I'm about to leave this place. And I'm going to tell you these things. These are things you already know. He said, you already know these things, but I'm going to tell you until you are established in the present truth. This is so important here. Because there is something. This is something for all of us who are teachers. All of us are teachers, either at home, at the church, or whatever. We are all our teachers. And the thing about teaching that we have to realize is we must put people in remembrance of things they already know. The real temptation in ministry is to think that in teaching, you always have to come up with something new, something they have never heard of, something to really dazzle them so they can leave and say, whoa. I did not know that is. And then they leave impressed with your teaching instead of being impressed with the Lord. That is a real temptation in ministry. See, here's the thing. As a parent, and I know you can relate to me on this, parents, you're thinking, hey, you know, but I've told them 1,000 times. And your kids remind you, Mom, you said that 1,000 times. See, the key to learning is repetition. Our problem is that we forget. That's why we need to be reminded. Did you know we forget? You heard me say this before. We forget 75% of what we hear after 3 days. I can easily give the same sermon every Sunday, every Wednesday, until the Lord comes back. Because after 3 days, you're going to forget it. I spent all the hours laboring, studying, praying, Lord. You know, I'm ready. I get up, I'm ready, and pour it all out. Some of y'all forget it when you hit the door. Some when you get to your car. Some when you get home. And some, you know, you're knowledgeable after 3 days. 75% gone. Gone. I can easily get up and just give the same thing. Wow, wasn't that powerful tonight? I just gave that message, you know. So the real temptation is to think that whenever you're teaching, you got to come up with something new, something fancy, something to impress. No, no, no. It's to put people in remembrance of things they already know. That's what Peter is saying here. He says, I know you know these things, but I'm going to remind you until you are established in the present truth. Now, in verses 16 to 21, it says this. For we did not follow cunningly devised fables when we made known to you the power and the coming of our Lord Jesus Christ, but were eyewitnesses of his majesty. For he received from God the Father honor and glory when such a voice came to him from the excellent glory. This is my beloved Son, in whom I am well pleased. And we heard his voice, which came from heaven, when we were with him on the holy mountain. And so we have the prophetic word confirmed, which you do well to heed as a light that shines in the dark place until the day dawns and the morning star rises in your hearts. Knowing this first, that no prophecy of scripture is of any private interpretation. For prophecy never came by the will of man, but holy men of God spoke as they were moved by the Holy Spirit. Now, in these verses, Peter is saying we're not following made up stories about God or Jesus Christ. Peter was saying, I was with him on the mountain. What he's talking about is in Matthew chapter 17. It's what he's talking about. When Jesus was transfigured before them, Jesus began to glow. Many scholars say that his divinity was shining forth through his humanity. And Jesus began to glow. And Moses and Elijah appeared. And then a cloud descended upon them. And a voice came from the God the Father. This is my beloved Son in whom I'm well pleased. Hear him. And Peter said, I was there. I saw this. I saw Moses. I saw Elijah too. Heard the voice from God the Father. Saw Jesus glowing. Man, I was there. I'm not telling you just some made up story. He said, I was there. I saw it all. And you know why I love this? Because what Peter is telling us is that he said, you know what? Even though all that was good, I heard the voice. I saw Jesus glowing. I mean, we saw Moses and Elijah. But what are you saying? You know what? Experiences fade, but the word of God endures. All of those experiences were great. But when the cloud descended and God the Father spoke, he says, you know, all this stuff is great, but you need to hear him, Jesus. Experiences fade, but the word of God endures. You know, all those things were great, but God says the word endures. So many people chase experience after experience, miracle after miracle, and they run from church to church looking for, watch this, the latest move of the Spirit. But Peter says, these experiences fade, but God's word stands. It endures. See, you know how these experiences fade? Because as soon as that move of the Spirit is over, then they run in to try to chase the next move of the Spirit. Experiences fade, but it's the word that's going to endure. It's the word that's going to keep you. Many of you, and I know how you are, many of you, you've come from churches where you've had a good sweating time. And boy, you sweat and you did a jig and you were, and you did your thing. Came out sweating. Whoo. But it's over. What's going to keep you is the word of God. It's the teaching of the word that's going to keep you. It's the teaching of the word that you're going to take with you. It's the teaching of the word that you're going to share with that coworker tomorrow. It's the word of God that you're going to share. See, you can talk about all the jig you did and how sweaty you got. You remember, I've always said, it's not how you jump in here, it's how straight you walk when you're out there. That's what it comes down to. And what enables us to walk straight? This enables us to walk straight. And that's why I always cringe when I hear folks describe those type of meetings. Oh, it was a good meeting. Woo, we were had a worship good time. We didn't even have time to get into the word. Okay. And they want me to be excited about that. Someone who believes in teaching the word from Genesis to Revelation. And they want me to be excited that they didn't have time to get into the word. And I'm like, okay. And they want me to be happy for them. And all the time inside I mourn. Because what's going to keep them? What's going to enable them to keep walking with the Lord is this. This is what's going to keep them walking with the Lord. Those spiritual gymnastics only last for a moment. Then they're over. It's done. It's over. Done deal. But the word keeps us. And so this is what Peter is saying. Now, then finally, he tells us in verses 20 and 21 how we got our Bibles. Many people want to know, how we got our Bibles? Well, I'm going to tell you in a matter of 2 minutes how we got our Bibles. He says that the Holy Spirit moved upon inspired holy men, and they wrote down what God spoke to them. You know what's so beautiful about how God does things? God used, there are over 40 different authors of the scriptures who wrote over a 1600 year period. Three different languages, Hebrew, Greek. Chapters 2 through 6 of Daniel is written in Aramaic. And the amazing thing about it is God used these people with their personality, with their education. When Paul, right, Paul was very educated. So God used his education and he used his style. God didn't make him something else. And each of the writers in the scripture, God used them as they are. The point is God wants to use you as you are. He don't want you to become somebody else. He can use you the way you are, the way you're wired, your education. You don't have, well, in order for God to use me, I need this sort of not. No, you don't. It's God wants to use you. It's not about you. It's the anointing upon you. That's what makes what you do fruitful. The anointing of God. And he wants to use you the way you are. Your education, your background, your experiences, your hurts. You heard me say many times, God never wastes a hurt. Never waste a hurt. He knows what he's doing when he allowed that thing in your life. He never wastes a hurt. And so God wants to use you the way you are. So this is how we got our Bible. God moved upon the writers of the Bible. God moving upon men. Watch this, especially for you note takers. God moved upon men. That is called revelation. God to man. Then once it got to man, man wrote on the paper. That is called inspiration. From man to the paper, inspiration. From the paper to the heart, that is called illumination. So we have revelation from God to man. Revelation. From man to the paper, inspiration. And from the paper to the heart, illumination. That's how we got our Bibles. Now let me conclude with this. Because in this chapter, Peter taught us some math. He took us to the classroom. And now we have some homework to do. We all need to add these things to our faith. Remember, one feeds off of the other. Because God wants our lives to be fruitful for him. And as you look at that particular list, those seven things, is there one or two that you're having issues with? Are you having issues with showing brotherly love to someone who's offended you? Are you having issues with self-control? Are you having issues with moral excellence? Ask God to tutor you in these areas. Ask God to help you with your homework this week. Because I know that if you look at these seven areas, there's one or two or three that you might be struggling with. But God wants you to excel and be fruitful in these particular areas. So it's a matter of asking God's help. You can't do it by yourself. But remember, one feeds off the other. If you start working on moral excellence or virtue, then that feeds the next, and that feeds the next, and the next, and the next. So the first is moral excellence that we need to work on. What we allow in the eye gate, what we allow in the ear gate, what those things we allow will, and then after that, then there's the knowledge. If we start working on moral excellence, then all of a sudden now we got the knowledge, the discernment from the Word of God, the discernment needed to make wise choices in life. It all started with us being committed to moral excellence, to virtue, and then the virtue knowledge, to knowledge self-control, and all that sort of stuff. It just feeds off each other. So I can believe the first one we need to deal with is moral excellence. We need to watch what we watch on TV. We need to watch what we're allowing in the ear gate, what we're listening to, because that will either cloud or clear us to be able to hear what God is saying here. It'll help us. It'll help us. So we all have our homework to do. And the first one we need to deal with is the issue of moral excellence. Let's ask God to help us in this area. Father, thank you so much for your word that you've given to us. Thank you again that you love us enough to share these things with us. And Lord, here we are as your people. Lord, many of us are doing well in the area of virtue and moral excellence, and some of us are struggling. Lord, have mercy upon us for allowing certain things in our eyes, certain things in our ears, certain things in our lives. Lord, help us in this area of moral excellence and virtue. Help us, Lord. And Lord, so we can have the knowledge, the discernment needed, so we can exercise the self-control that many of us feel that we don't have. But it starts with being committed to moral excellence. Help us, Lord. We need your help. We need you to help us with our homework, Lord. We need you to tutor us in these areas. Lord, many of us are offended because someone has offended us. and we're struggling with brotherly love. And it's in Jesus' name we pray. Amen.
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0: How does God speak to us? Number one, through His Word. Amen. That's why it's so important for us to be in His Word, to be reading, to be studying daily, seeking His voice from it. At times, He can speak to us through circumstances, as the Holy Spirit gives us discernment of right and wrong. And God can sometimes speak to us through other Christians with biblical wisdom, but mostly He's going to speak to us through His Word.
1: We have so many different forms of communication available to us today. If you want to get a message to somebody, you have the option to send a text, a voice message, or even a video. Not to mention, you could write a letter on paper and send it through the mail. In Pastor Mark's message today, he tells you that although God sometimes may use other people to speak to you, and even nature on occasion, His primary method of speaking to you is His Word. God's given you His Word so that you might know His will. Well, let's join Pastor Mark in the book of 2 Kings, chapter 21, as he continues his message, Manasseh, the Prodigal King.
0: Manasseh seduced them to do more evil than the nations whom the Lord had destroyed before the children of Israel. They're going deeper and deeper, and the people are going right along with it. But it says there that it's the king who's seducing them. It's the king who's pulling them into it. Let me tell you, you get involved in something like that. You get involved like porn, or you get involved with drugs. You get involved with something. It's going to keep you there, like I said. You've opened a door that you should never have opened. And you need to shut that door, and we need to repent. And we need to seek God and ask Him to help us through this, and He will. Clark said Manasseh did all he could do to pervert the national character and totally destroy the worship of the true God. And Clark says, and he succeeded. The people accepted a new reform of worship, which wasn't new nor true, but it was just old and evil, and probably done better than the Canaanites and all the other ites that there were in the land previously. But Manasseh determined to model himself after and be even more deviant, repulsive, and reckless than his grandfather Ahaz, rather than follow his own father Hezekiah. Because of this, Judah became a prostitute of evil practices, and the king was their pimp. But God has something to say about this. Let's look at verse 10. And the Lord spoke by his servant the prophets. Again, Manasseh, as I always say with the other kings, they had the scriptures, they had the prophets. He had no excuse not to continue on in holiness and purity and cleanliness. But he chose not to. God, you know, provided him with everything he needed, everything the king needed. And so now the prophet comes. The prophets were Isaiah and Nahum during that time. Isaiah and Nahum saying, verse 11, because Manasseh, king of Judah, has done these abominations. He has acted more wickedly than all the Amorites who were before him, and has also made Judah sin with his idols. Verse 12, therefore, thus says the Lord God of Israel, behold, I'm bringing such calamity upon Jerusalem and Judah, that whoever hears of it, both his ears will tingle. And I will stretch over Jerusalem the measuring line of Samaria and the plummet of the house of Ahab. God has now spoken. You want to provoke me? Well, you have done that. And this is what's going to take place. The NLT says in verse 13, the NLT

tents and deliver them into the hand of their enemies. And they shall become victims of plunder to all their enemies. Verse 15, because they have done evil in my sight and have provoked me to anger since the day their fathers came out of Egypt, even to this day. Imagine that. God is long-suffering, guys. God is long-suffering with his children. He's not wanting any to perish. He doesn't want any of his children to be involved with these kinds of things. He gives us time to repent, time to learn from our mistakes, time to go before him. But his time has come where no repentance is happening. They are not caring for themselves or for one another. And God says that, you know, I'm going to bring this upon you. I'm going to wipe you as a dish. I'm going to use the same standard I used for Samaria, which this generation has seen in the northern kingdom. I'm going to use the same thing. And, God, what is he doing? He's giving them over to what? To their sin. He's giving them over to the world. He's giving them over to the agencies to judge them. You want to worship like them? You want to worship their gods? You want to bow before the gods of Assyria and Babylon? Well, guess what? I'm going to use them to judge you. And now you will be amongst them. And you can worship their gods all day long if you want. But this is what I'm going to do. God's going to give them over to their sin. And what was Manasseh's response? Look at verse 16. Moreover, Manasseh shed very much innocent blood till he had filled Jerusalem from one end to another. Besides his sin by which he made Judah sin in doing evil in the sight of the Lord, he went even more deeper and more eviler. Eviler, if that's a word it is now. But, I mean, this guy just began to shed innocent blood throughout Jerusalem. He didn't heed the words of the prophet of whom God sent to him to speak to him. There was no change. There was no repentance. Manasseh continued on in his hard heart against the Lord, provoking him to anger and leading Judah to do even more evil in the sight of the Lord. You know, Spurgeon said this, which was interesting. Count it to be one of the most fearful curses. Listen. Count it to be one of the most fearful curses that can happen to you to be happy in your sins, to be settled in your leads, to be happy in your sins. Imagine that. And that's what's taking place here. What more could God do? God's given them the scriptures. God's given them the prophets. God's given them a judgment. And they just continue on and continue on and continue on. So God set his plumb line against Manasseh. Now turn over to 2 Chronicles chapter 33. We'll pick up the rest of the story there. 2 Chronicles chapter 33. We'll pick it up in verse 10 that picks up the rest of the story from 2 Kings. Remember, Chronicles is a companion book to the Kings, or Kings to Chronicles. It's the same stories. They're written a little different, more details in one to another. And here we pick it up in verse 10, the rest of the story. It says there, and the Lord spoke to Manasseh and his people, but they would not listen. So that's what we just read in 2 Kings. They just wouldn't listen. But he spoke to them. Now, today God speaks to us. How does God speak to us? Number one, through his word. Amen. That's why it's so important for us to be in his word, to be reading, to be studying daily, seeking his voice from it. At times, he can speak to us through circumstances, as the Holy Spirit gives us discernment of right and wrong. And God can sometimes speak to us through other Christians with biblical wisdom, but mostly he's going to speak to us through his word. His word I have hidden in my heart. And as I hide his word in my heart, as I go out in my daily activity, he then can speak to me in circumstances. He can speak to me through that verse or through that chapter that I read today. And it's amazing how he does that, isn't it? It's amazing how you could be in Leviticus or Deuteronomy and you go to work and God is speaking. Wow, Lord just showed me that in the word. Wow, Lord, what are you speaking to me? What are you showing me? And it's the Holy Spirit that's within us. But it's

0: dangerous, guys, to ignore the voice of God like Manasseh and his people did. Look at verse 11. Therefore, the Lord brought upon them the captains of the army of king of Syria, who took Manasseh with hooks, bound him with bronze fetters, and carried him off to Babylon. So this is exactly what God said would take place. This is exactly what took place in Samaria with the northern kingdom, and now it's taking place with Manasseh here. It's taking him, binding him with bronze. He's the leader, and carried him off to Babylon. Isn't that interesting? God allowed Manasseh to be carried away. This is about 40 years. I'm trying to calculate it. About 40 years into his reign. And now he's being carried away by those who worshipped like him, showing what his own sinful bondage was like. Now showing him physically what bondage he was in and what bondage he put Judah into by the physicalness of him being carried away to Babylon. His heart was far away from God while he reigned as king, and now he is physically now away. You want to be away from me? You want nothing to do with me? Then here you go. Go on and with the people that you tend to love more than me. Go on. I'm turning you over. Here it is. Go worship with them. You want to worship them? You know, this is the way it happens. Sin demands its rewards, guys. And guess who is the rewarder? It's Satan. Sin wants its rewards. Oh, sin, what does the Bible say? It's good for a season, isn't it? It's pleasurable. It's true. Let's be honest. But it demands its reward. And the rewarder is Satan. But look at this. Let's look at 12 and 13. Let's camp there. Yeah, verse 12. Now when he was in affliction, he employed the Lord his God and humbled himself. We're talking about Manasseh, guys. And humbled himself greatly before the God of his fathers and prayed to him. You see that? How many of you are just a prayer away from receiving Jesus Christ as your Savior? Or how many of you here are just one prayer away from coming out of a prodigal lifestyle that you're in the far country right now? One prayer away. Now, I'm going to break this down for you. All the 40 years, we could say, let's say 35 years or so of just horrific, evil, you know, sinful indulgence of the flesh. His sons being burned, his own sons. And yet, when he's in affliction, he was at the end of himself. Number one, he was in affliction. He realized that he was at the end of himself. He was broken and he was weak. Number two, he implored. That means to entreat, to beg the Lord his God. The Lord his God. Parents, keep training up your children, man. You keep investing in them. You teach them, even if they get bored and yawn. They're listening. You keep praying for your teenager. You keep praying for the one who is wandering away. But look what's happened here. He implored him. He entreated him. He begged him. The Lord his God. That's number two. The third thing, he humbled himself greatly. Interesting, the word scripture says greatly. That means to bend the knee. That's the word picture. To bend the knee. It means to surrender. Surrendering his will for God's will. Because when we get low, God gets high. When we get low, God gets high, man. And we realize we need to humble ourselves. Number four. So number one, in affliction. Number two, he implored the Lord his God. Number three, because he could do that. Number three, he humbled himself greatly. Number four, he what? Prayed to him. He communicated. He prayed to him, the God of his fathers. He spoke to God because God was available to hear. He spoke to God out of his humility and brokenness. But it happened. It had to be first his humility. He had to first be broken. He had to first realize he was at the end of himself. And it was during this time that he was in affliction, in a prison, in a place where he started to listen and remember the Bible studies. Remember his father and his godly mother. Remember these things that he knew was to be true. The things he turned his back on. He began to pray. And look at what it says. And he, speaking of God, received his entreaty, heard his supplication. And what did he do? He brought him back. That's Bible for what? Restored. That's Bible for restored. And not only did he restore him, but he restored him to Jerusalem, into what? His kingdom. He gave him back the reign. He didn't ask for that. Manasseh never asked to be reseated as king. He just humbled himself. He just wanted forgiveness of God. He just prayed to him. He repented, guys. He repented before the Lord. And how many people are stuck in a sin, stuck in a habit, and the enemy says, man, don't even try to go before God. Don't try to go before your God. Your God's not going to listen to you. That's a lie. And the enemy keeps us constantly in this situation, in this circumstance, in this place that we know we don't belong, but we keep visiting it. And we think we're helpless. We have no power. You do have it. You have the Holy Spirit within you, man. But God loves us. And God loves the broken, doesn't he? And he loves those who humble themselves. And he loves those who speak to him and pray to him and depend totally upon him. And he loves to use us. And he wants to use Manasseh, who has repented. And he wants to use him as a witness to others now of God's mercy and of God's grace. He loves to use us again. That second chance, that third chance. Because he said, this is a new person now. This is one who's repented. This is one who shows my grace and my mercy that others can see it and know that they haven't gone too far. That they haven't gone too far. Showing how God can take a wretched sinner and save them. How God can take a prodigal son who stinks of the pigsty, who comes home and just wants to be his father's servant. Nah, Dad hugs him. Dad closes him. He puts a ring on him. He doesn't care if he smells like the cows. He smells like his sin, for he's repented and he's acted upon that repentance, which is the next thing here. God loves to restore. And he loves to do that. Now, I can only think of his mother, if she is living at this time, how happy she was. She's probably doing the happy dance. Proverbs 22:6, train up your child in the way he should go. And when he is old, yeah, he will not depart from it. When she's beyond herself, when she's in that place as well. You know, I put here, parents or families, listen, if you have a prodigal daughter or son, please know that it's in spite of you, how you raised them in a godly household. It's not because of you. I don't know what goes on in their DNA. I don't know what happens, but whatever it is, they fall for the world. They go to the far country. And when they go to the far country, they go far away from God. But where can they go? Really, where can they go? They chose the life they're living, and we must be constantly on our knees for them, hoping that they would come to the end of themselves, repent, and begin to walk with God. And that's our prayer. It says there, then Manasseh knew that the Lord was God. That's a relationship. He knew it. He knew personally that the Lord was God. Who would do this? Who would forgive me for all I have done? Who would put me back on a seat as the king? You're trusting me, God? You're trusting me with your people again? You're trusting me as a leader? Yeah, I'm reinstating you. D.L. Moody says, the voice of sin is loud, but the voice of forgiveness is louder. Amen? So don't give up, guys. Don't give up. But the fact is that a sincere prayer of repentance like we just experienced and read here from the heart must begin to produce fruit consistent with repentance, a change of mind and action. Calvin said, repentance is an inward matter which has its seat in the heart and soul, but afterwards yields its fruits in the change of life. And as we close, I just want to go through his fruit of repentance. Manasseh, look at verse 14 through 17. Number one, he protected Judah from the Assyrian army. Verse 14. After this, after his repentance, after his coming back to God, he built a wall outside the city of David on the west side of Gion in the valley as far as the entrance of the fish gate, and it enclosed Ophel, and he raised it to a very great height. Then he put military captains in all the fortified cities of Judah. He's back in charge. He's on the throne. He's protecting Judah from the Assyrian army, from any army. Number two, he protected Judah from their spiritual enemy. Look at verse 15 of 2 Chronicles. He took away the foreign gods, praise God, and the idol from the house of the Lord, and all the altars that he had built in the mount of the house of the Lord and in Jerusalem, and he cast them out of the city. Oh, how I wish that he would not even start any of that, right? But this, we're seeing fruit in this man's life now. We're seeing that he's protecting Judah now from their spiritual enemy, Satan. And then three, he restored true worship in Judea. Look at verse 16. He also repaired the altar of the Lord, sacrificed peace offerings and thank offerings on it, and commanded Judah to serve the Lord God of Israel. And nevertheless, the people still sacrifice in the high places, but only to the Lord their God. Now, there is some residual, right? There is some damage there. And the people still like going to the high places, but they serve the Lord their God, you know, and that wasn't where they're supposed to do it. But he restored true worship back. In the words of Jesus concerning the repentant heart of Zacchaeus after being restored in Luke 19, today salvation has come to this house, because he also is the son of Abraham. For the Son of Man has come to seek and to save that which was lost. So there was fruit from this repentance. There was fruit from his brokenness. There was fruit when he called out to God from a true heart of repentance. And we see that come into pass. Now go back to 2 Kings 21. 2 Kings 21. And we'll finish it here. Verse 17. Now the rest of the acts of Manasseh, all that he did, the sin that he committed, are they not written in the book of Chronicles of the kings of Judah? Yes, they are. We just read it. So Manasseh rested with his fathers and was buried in the garden of his own house, in the garden of Uzzah. Then his son Amon reigned in his place. But guys, what I want to close with is that don't ever think, since you're here in the sanctuary, you're there watching, you have this desire, this holiness, this, you have this want of worshiping God. But maybe you're stuck somewhere. Maybe you're stuck at a place that you think, again, the enemy is having a havoc with you. He's messing with you. Don't think you can't get out of that, because you're just a prayer away, man. You're just a prayer away. And for those of you who have yet to come to Christ, and those at home have never accepted Jesus Christ, you're just one prayer of repentance away. How many people are going into eternity when all they could have done from their heart is cry out and say, Lord Jesus, save me? Or how many brothers and sisters are being, stuck when they could be involved and be doing great things for God because they're believing a lie? This is the most wicked man I've ever read about, and I see God's grace and mercy out of repentance. Let's pray. So, Father, we thank you, God, for this study, Lord, praying that we learn from it, that you are a holy God, a just God. And Lord, you could have wiped Manasseh off. You would have had all the right, like, as if we could even judge that. But you're not willing that any of you perish. And Lord, you love your sons and daughters. And I pray for anyone here or there at home, Lord, is struggling. God, that they just repent and they just lay at your feet and walk away, God. And just serve you hard. Fast in these last days, Lord. We thank you for your grace. We thank you for your mercy, God. We ask it in Jesus' name. Amen.
1: 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Today's message is part of a series Pastor Mark has been leading us through on the book of 2 Kings. This book shows us how the nation of Israel went through a roller coaster of obedience and disobedience, as some kings would obey God's commandments, while others would turn away and follow after their own desires. This book doesn't have a happy ending, as we see both the northern and southern kingdoms of Israel fall under attack and go into exile. But even then, we know that God has not abandoned his chosen people yet. No matter how far we drift from God's will, he is still ready to forgive us of our sins if we humbly repent. 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
2: In spite of David's failures and in spite of his lapses of faith, it's comforting to know that God's testimony of him is that he is a man after God's own heart, and that encourages me. I'm glad the Bible is honest enough to tell us the whole story about its heroes. They're not without flaw. They're not without stumbles. The heroes of God are very much like you and I, normal human beings dealing with the issues of life.

0: for me.
1: How do you respond when you see something great happen to someone you know? Let's say you're passed over for a promotion at work and your coworker receives that instead. It's about that time that jealousy so often invades our heart. Well, today on Abounding Grace, we'll notice Saul's jealousy and anger, and it's not a pretty sight. It actually provoked him to want to kill David. We continue to take you through 1 Samuel one verse at a time, and in chapter 19, Pastor Ed Taylor encourages us not to give sin a chance.
2: Take your Bibles, open them to 1 Samuel chapter 19. 1 Samuel chapter 19. So we continue our study through the book of 1 Samuel. I have to ask you a question. When do you think it will end? No, I don't mean studying through the book of 1 Samuel. I mean that little bit of anger that you're holding on to. Where do you think it's going to end? That small piece of envy that you're nurturing, where do you think it's going to end? The compromised life that you're in the midst of, the small little sinful decision, where do you think it will end? You know, it doesn't end or get smaller, but it tends to grow and grow and grow. This is what the Bible says in James chapter 1, verse 13. Remember that no one wants to do wrong should ever say, God is tempting me. This is from the New Living Translation. God is never tempted to do wrong, and he never tempts anyone else either. Temptation comes from the lure of our own evil desires. These evil desires lead to evil actions, and the evil actions lead to death. So don't be misled, my brothers and sisters. You see, when you give sin, you give Satan, when you give in to sin, you give Satan a little handle to grab. You could say that it's like giving Satan a little toe hold in your life. One that you don't think is too significant because you could just shake it off. You know, a little toe hold. Well, what kind of damage can come with a little toe hold, with a little sin, with a little compromise? But you know, the devil in your flesh is never satisfied. And so that desire grows and grows. It's not so easy to shake it off and go on to the next thing. From a toehold, though, the devil and your flesh not being satisfied, they begin then to grab the ankle. And before you know it, there's an ankle hold. And then they begin to grab your waist and kind of hold you back. And from the waist, it goes up to a stranglehold, really. And there your spiritual life is literally choked out of you. Now, the good news in the gospel of Jesus Christ is that his blood that was shed for you and I cleanses us from all sin. And since the devil has no more dominion over you, no more toehold in your life, no more grip on your heart, the Bible says that he's been cast out. So to turn back in that direction is really a bad decision. And yet if you give room to the devil, watch out. You give room and you open the door, watch out. Because it doesn't grow smaller, it grows bigger. You see, when a man turns his back upon God, there's always a loss of judgment. There's always a loss of reason and common sense. You watch a man or a woman that's turned his or her back upon God, so many times they do dumb and foolish things as a result. Now, if you ask them in the very beginning, you know, you're heading down, don't you know you're heading down a foolish way? Don't you know it's going to end? The responses vary, like, it's not that big a deal. I've got a handle on it. You know, don't judge me, brother. And all sorts of defensive mechanisms. But I want you to know, not only from the pastoral teaching here today, but from the life of King Saul, the moment you turn your back on God, you're down a path toward foolish and dumb things. Because King Saul turned his back upon the Lord. He had everything going for him. And as he turns his back upon the Lord, along the way came this little jealousy that grew, and he nurtured it. Then he begins to live his life very suspiciously of David, recognizing David as God's choice to succeed him on the throne, when in reality it's true. And yet, day by day, God was extending grace to King Saul. He didn't immediately move him on. There was a patience and a timing of God. And so we find now in chapter 19, King Saul doing his best by force, using all of his resources to destroy David. to ultimately kill him in order that he might hold on to that which, according to God's plan, is no longer rightfully his. And he turns into a different person than when we first met him. Even though there were weaknesses, just like all of us, we start out with weaknesses, he's a very different person. And it came with jealousy and suspicion and trying to take things into his own hands, as we've seen before. You see, when you turn against your godly friends, it's always a sign of spiritual backsliding and a deterioration of your faith walk with the Lord. When you don't want to be around your godly friends anymore, when you feel convicted when you're around them and you try to avoid them, watch out. It's a danger sign. It's a danger sign when fellowship and being around other believers isn't something that you desire anymore or that you want. Or you find yourself moving from one church to another church to another church, trying to find whatever is so elusive to you that's found only in a true relationship with the Lord. Walking in the light, according to 1 John, brings fellowship. It brings a desire. That word fellowship literally means to share in common, where you're sharing in common spiritual things. But when you turn your back on the people that love you and you turn your back on the people that love God, watch out. Watch out. You're on a slippery path that's away from the Lord. Now, one more thing before we jump into the text itself. Looking at King Saul at this point in his life, some have pointed out that Saul becomes now an interesting type of Satan. An interesting type of Satan, while David becomes an interesting type or picture of Jesus. You see, Satan has been ruling over this world. The Bible calls him the God, little g, of this age. Jesus calls him the prince of this world. And he's been ruling over the earth. As Adam and Eve, through their sinful action, gave that authority up that God had invested in them. And yet God has anointed Jesus as the King of kings. And the devil, knowing that Jesus was God's anointed, has been doing everything that he can to disrupt the coming kingdom. You know, I believe the devil understands this. The Bible says this. The demons responded to Jesus and they said this, and I quote, "We know who you are, the Holy One of God." The Bible in another place speaks to the demonic world recognizing the reality of truth, because the Bible says even the demons tremble. They move upon what they know. And Jesus, he's redeemed the world from the power of the devil and darkness. And yet he has not yet ascended to his throne. He's not even yet begun to rule and reign over the earth. He reigns only in the hearts and the lives of those that are loyal to him. If you want to look for the kingdom of God, Jesus said, the kingdom of God is in you. The ruling of Jesus in your life, as you and I are citizens of the kingdom. But one day, the Bible says that Jesus is going to rule and reign over the earth. But in the meantime, as with King Saul, the devil is doing his best by force to keep the rightful king from sitting upon the throne. And maybe even in a smaller way, from dislodging your loyalty and commitment to the Lord in your own life, trying to remove the headship of Jesus Christ in your life in a variety of different ways. But even as Saul was destroyed and David ultimately sits upon the throne, so is the throne of David to be filled by that descendant of David, Jesus Christ, whom God has appointed the rightful king over the earth. So with that in mind, chapter 19 is a section where David, well, he's now going to be chased by King Saul. King Saul has vowed to kill him. And we will watch David in this time of great stress as we see him under tremendous pressure, the sentence of death hanging over him, being pursued, and even according to David's own words, like a wild partridge over the mountains by Saul. We see David with lapses of faith. Have you had lapses of faith because of great stress and pressure? I'm sure you have. Stress and pressure will do weird things to you. Not only, you know, those doctors and such will study those things, talk about the damaging effect that stress has on the body, But the Bible says that stress and pressure has a damaging effect upon your spiritual life as well. How careful we need to be. We're going to watch David be a real man here. You always have to keep in mind that David is still a man after God's own heart, and yet with failure. You'll see a lot of yourself, I'm sure, in David's life. We don't see David as a picture of constant faith and trust in God. We see him rather vacillating up and down, back and forth. Sometimes the Bible's going to speak of his great trust in the Lord, and other times the Bible's going to speak of his great distrust, making really bad decisions. And as we read of David, the condition of his heart, his deceptions, his lies in order to escape the hand of Saul. It's easy to throw our spears at David, isn't it? We're looking at King David picking up the spear and throwing it, but it would be easy for us to sit in some kind of self-righteous judgment upon him. I mean, David, how could you do this? David, what are you doing? No, you want to be careful there, because the Bible is like a mirror to us. The Bible itself speaks of being a mirror. And as we see the lapses of faith, as I have been studying these sections, I pray for my own lapses of faith. I pray for the presence of stress and pressure in my life, both the stress and pressure I know about and the some that I have no idea when it's coming, where it's coming, or how it's coming, but I know it's coming. I know that weird email is going to come. I know that phone call is going to come. I know it. I know it. Why do I know it? Because I know that any time that I press in, the Bible says this, and I don't just speak of Ed. When I say I should say we. How about that? How about you join me on my little journey here of the stress and pressures of life? We know that the email is coming. We know the phone. We know the situation's happening. We know it's coming because the Bible says that even for those that desire to live godly will suffer. Just the desire, let alone those of you that have said, no, it's not just a desire, Pastor. It's a life. This is my life. I have set my life on the course to please God. I am making my decisions now that which please God and not my emotion. Those that please God and not my pocketbook. Those that please God and not my family. Whatever it might be. How careful we need to be not to pick up spears ourselves at the text and say, David, how could you? Why would you? You're supposed to be this great king. You're supposed to be a man after God's own heart, and indeed he is. It's mindful, are we not? It reminds us of Jesus in John chapter 8, facing that woman that was caught in the very act. And what were his words to her? What was his words to her? Hey, whoever, to those that came accusing her, actually he says, whoever it was without sin, you throw the first stone. So keep in mind, the section of Samuel that we're going to be in moving forward will be quite discouraging. And yet, in spite of David's failures, and in spite of his lapses of faith, it's comforting to know that God's testimony of him is that he is a man after God's own heart, and that encourages me. I'm glad the Bible is honest enough to tell us the whole story about its heroes. They're not without flaw. They're not without stumbles. The heroes of God are very much like you and I, normal human beings dealing with the issues of life. It doesn't seek to paint the heroes of God as perfect men or women, not so. It shows that they're human. And so now, pick up in verse 1 with me in chapter 19. It says, now Saul spoke to Jonathan, his son, and to all his servants that they should kill David. But Jonathan, Saul's son, delighted much in David. Why? Because they had one of those serious, wonderful friendships. And as we learned in previous studies, it was a good friendship. It was a friendship of fidelity and loyalty. It wasn't anything weird about it. And so, verse 2, Jonathan told David, saying, my father seeks to kill you. Therefore, please be on your guard until morning and stay in a secret place and hide. And I will go out and stand beside my father in the field where you are. And I will speak with my father about you. Then what I observe, I will tell you. Now Jonathan, verse 4, spoke well of David to Saul, his father, and said to him, Let not the king sin against his servant, against David, because he's not sinned against you, and because his works have been very good toward you. For he took his life in his hands and killed the Philistine, and the Lord brought about a great salvation for all of Israel. You saw it and rejoiced. Why then will you sin against innocent blood to kill David without a cause? So Saul heeded the voice of Jonathan, and Saul swore, as the Lord lives, he shall not be killed. Then Jonathan called David, and Jonathan told him all these things. And so Jonathan brought David to Saul, and he was in his presence as in times past. King Saul is jealous and threatened by David, so he's determined to kill him. This isn't a fleeting statement. This is from his heart, as Jesus said, out of the abundance of the heart, the mouth speaks. It wasn't an accident. It wasn't just something, oops, I said something wrong. We have an indication of the heart of King Saul here. We have an indication of really what his motives are, and what he's thinking, what he's desiring. He's gone over the edge now in envy and rage. Saul's previous attempts to get rid of David have either been private, as we saw in the previous chapter, or under the radar, not so open. Now he's gone a little out of his mind, ordering to kill David and then backing down at the words of his son. He's up, you know, talk about David going up and down. Saul has got these weird, these really huge mood swings in his life. Some today might even look at him as not being in his right mind, perhaps. But it's interesting in verse 1, he says that Saul speaks to his son. He tells Jonathan, knowing full well the kind of friendship that Jonathan has with David, and tells him anyway. He's not even caring about his close, those that are close in family. And he speaks of the friendship now that Jonathan has, because in verse 2, he goes and tells David right away. Now, remember back a few chapters ago, we saw the relationship between Jonathan and his armor bearer. And remember how they went together and they had great exploits and great victory, tremendous step of faith. Now, during our time in that Bible study, most of the emphasis was upon the armor bearer. We don't know him. We don't know his name. But we were emphasizing, weren't we? That's the kind of support we need to be, and to the leaders in our church, to the pastors in our church, to have that armor bearer like-mindedness. We emphasize that to its highest degree, I believe. However, in order for the armor bearer to have such great trust in Jonathan, Jonathan had to be an incredible man. A man of fidelity, a man of truth, a man of loyalty to God. There were characteristics in him that inspired others to follow him. And oh, that we would have people like armor bearers in our lives, but also that we would have people like Jonathan in our lives, and of course that we would be those. You take into account that this conversation must have been a hard one. One of those that if you could, you would want to avoid it. The one that you get the phone call and says, you know, we need to talk. And you kind of know what it's going to be about. And you're like, well, what time? 4 o'clock. Oh, I can't be there at 4 o'clock. How about 5? Nope, can't be there at 5. What about 6? Can't make it at 6. How about 7? Never at 7. You know, and you're just going on. And really what you should say is, really don't want to have this conversation. But you have to. And Jonathan, again, he could have avoided this. He could have just, you know, Dad, I'm not going to get involved in it. I don't want anything to do with it. But he didn't. He didn't avoid it. Even as painful and as hurtful as it must have been, he comes to his father in humility and yet in boldness. He called his dad. He said what his dad was doing. Notice verse 4. He said in a loving way, but he looks his dad in the eye and goes, you're sinning. You think about one of those hard decisions. But you know, God has put believers on the earth today to say the hard things. Not to back down. Not to shy away. But to say the hard things. Of course, saying those things in love, as Paul would say. Saying those things in humility. Saying those things that need to be said. Because I ask you, if we as believers in tune with the Holy Spirit aren't willing to say the hard things, then who's left on the earth to say hard things with any type of spiritual, godly, biblical authority? I suggest to you, no one. We shouldn't have to hear the hard things on the newscast from unbelievers. We shouldn't have to hear the hard things in someone writing a letter. The believers of Jesus Christ are here to declare the good news. And sometimes in declaring good news, well, it's going to require us to say hard things to people that we love. To tell your own dad that he's in sin must have been very hard for Jonathan, but he's not thinking in terms of fearing man. He's thinking in terms of fearing God. Not only that, in verse 4, in the beginning, he's speaking well of David. Why? Because David had a life to speak well of. How do you speak well of people? Because you have a life that speaks well. How can people speak well of you? Because your life reflects the goodness of God. David is described as the one that hasn't sinned, and Saul is the one that sinned. He reminds him in verse 5 how he took his own life in his hands. And by great faith, inspired of God, took on the giant Goliath. And why are you again sinning against innocent blood in verse 5? And so Saul heeded the voice, but not for long. Verse 8. And there was war again. And David went out and fought with the Philistines and struck them with a mighty blow, and they fled from him. Now the distressing spirit from the Lord came upon Saul as he sat in his house, with his spear in his hand, and David was playing music with his hand. Then Saul sought to pin David to the wall with the spear, but he slipped away from Saul's presence, and he drove the spear into the wall. So David fled and escaped that night. David being used greatly and mightily of God, keeping his eyes focused no matter all the weirdness that's happening around him. He is a single-minded man at this point, faithfully doing what God has called him to do, and Saul again is upset. And we've learned in previous studies that this distressing spirit, the demonic realm under the authority of God, you know, when King Saul turns his back, when he turns his back from God, turns his back upon God, and he starts to go in the opposite direction, he's going into the realm of the devil. And so he's distressed. He is under attack. And that's when he picks up the spear once again. And David once again flees and escapes. This time he gets far away.
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1: 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On today's broadcast, we'll continue our study beginning in chapter 4. Before we finish, I'll give you some additional information so you can contact us with any questions or comments. 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
2: You know how through infirmity of the flesh I preached the gospel unto you at the first, and my testing, my trial, which was in my flesh, you despised not, nor rejected, but you received me as an angel of God, even as Christ himself. You received me. Where is then the blessedness that you spoke of? If you turn to Acts chapter 13, they begged Paul to speak again on the next Sabbath. He was up in that area of Galatia where he started his Galatian churches. It says some of them, the Judaizers, the Jews there, didn't want to hear him, didn't want to talk anymore. But it says the Gentiles, a whole group of them, begged Paul to come back and speak to them again. Acts chapter 13, verses 42 and 43. You, on your own, you can look there. Where is the blessedness that you spoke of? For I bear you record that it had been, if it had been possible, you would have plucked out your own eyes and have given them to me. Remember how excited you guys were in the beginning. Remember how the joy of the Lord was in your life, how you were so glad to be saved. Am I therefore become your enemy because I tell you the truth? They, now he's talking about the false teachers, the Judaizers, and I'll read through the verse, then we'll look at, they zealously affect you, but not well. Yea, they would exclude you, King James says you, your translation might says that, may say us, and we'll talk about it, that you might affect them. All right, let me read that again. He says, they zealously affect you. They are zealously courting you. It's the word for courting, when a young man would be courting a woman, or, you know, when you're dating, when you're trying to woo someone and with their feelings. They are zealously, with great vigor, they're courting you, but not well, literally not for anything good. These Judaizers, these people that are trying to bring you under the law, they're very zealous and they're trying to court you, they're wooing you, but it isn't for any good reason. Yea, they would exclude you from us. So if your Bible says they would exclude us, Paul means exclude us from your life, but exclude you from our life. Both that cuts both ways there. So they would alienate you from us. That's what Paul is saying. That you might court them, that you might zealously go after them. This is the sign of a false teacher. Paul says they're coming in, and this is the way a false teacher comes in. A false teacher, even here, a false teacher always comes in with a lie that says, our way is more spiritual. They're missing something here. There's something that they could be doing better. There's something they don't have. Oh yeah, poor Calvary Christians. I mean, they're so well-meaning, you know, the guy with the Hawaiian shirt and everything. We understand, but they'll grow up someday. And if they only understood this. Now, Paul says, when he's speaking to the elders from Ephesus on the beach at Miletus, he said, I haven't ceased to warn you a period of 2 or 3 years with weeping, with tears, because I know that after my departure, grievous wolves are going to come in from outside, not sparing the flock, but men are going to rise from your own midst, leading disciples after themselves instead of after Christ. And that's always the sign of a false teacher, when there's a man in the center of it, and somebody is leading people after a human insight. Or a human, you know, we have this angle, or the keys to victory, or, you know, you can smell that a mile away. Because if you're a born-again Baptist or a born-again Methodist or a born-again Presbyterian or born-again Calvary Chapel, we all have the same Word of God, we all have the same Holy Spirit, we all have the same Lord, and there should be a unity. We should be looking up and down at each other. But it's when someone comes in and kind of looks down on and says, you know, oh yeah, I understand, yeah, but you know, this is the better way, this is the more spiritual way, that's always the mark of man. It smells, it's carnal. And we always have a more spiritual way. They are very zealous about courting you, but not for good. Because they want to alienate you from us, Paul says, that you might be going after them. Now, it is good to be zealously courted, always in a good thing.

earth again until Christ be formed in you, I desire to be present with you now and to change my voice. I wish you could hear the tone of my voice because I stand in doubt of you. I'm concerned about you. I wish I could see you face to face. Now, look at this, ladies. And I'm going to have to talk to you, ladies. My little children, of whom I travail in birth again. How'd you like to have the same kid twice? You know, they say the only thing that compares to the pain of childbearing is passing a kidney stone. So maybe some of you men can relate to. I don't want to relate to any of you. I believe it. That's, you know, information. Okay, amen. That's a terrible thing. But I never met anybody who passed a kidney stone who was looking forward to the next one. And you know, it says of childbirth, once the child is gone, the mother forgets the pain. Because they just lose their minds. You know, when the baby's so beautiful, they go, ah, and they forget, you know. And it's not until you get pregnant again, you go, oh, no. I remember now. My little children, of whom I travail in birth again. You know, Paul says, look, I already gave birth to you once in the sense of fathering, in the sense of delivering you from the rudiments of the world, from paganism, you know, preaching the gospel to you, seeing you set free from death. Now I have to travail to give birth to you a second time to see you set free from legalism, from Judaism. Paul said, I wish I could be there with you so you could hear, see me face to face and hear the tone of my voice. I'm concerned about you. I'm in doubt about you. I don't know where you stand in regards to these things. I wish I could be there with you. Tell me, you that desire to be under the law, have you ever read the law? It is written, now in the law, in the Torah, that Abraham had two sons, the one by a bondmaid and the other by a free woman. And in the culture, your mother determined your social status. If your father was a Gentile, your mother was a Jew, you were considered Jewish. One was born of a bondmaid, the other was born of a free woman. But he who was of the bondwoman was born after the flesh. He of the free woman was born by promise. Now, you know, he's been referring to Abraham throughout. Now he says, remember, Abraham comes into the promised land about 75 years old. Sarai, he's Abram then, Sarai's already 65. God told me to come here. Where? I don't know. He said, just follow him. He's going to show us. Imagine packing up, loading the station wagon, loading the van, turn on the ignition, and your wife say, where are we going? I don't know. God just said, load up, he's going to show us. Hello, doctor. You know, so then they come to this place. Okay, this is the place where God told us to come. Yep, this is the place. And when they get there, there's a famine. Now, I know, I can imagine, are you sure this is the place God told us to come to? Abraham, you're getting a little old. Are you sure this we're supposed to come here? There's a famine here. Why would God tell us to come here? Doesn't God love God? You say God loves us. Why would he tell us? Are you sure he appeared to you back there in Ur of the Chaldees? You know, the whole process. So Abraham goes on and on with this. God came to me again, told me that I'm going to be the father of many nations and we're going to have a son. Now, he's 86 by now. Sarah says, I think we're working against the clock. And your last journey, when you took us down to Egypt and told Pharaoh I was your sister and almost destroyed the entire family, you remember the Egyptian handmaid that came back with us, Hagar, in the culture, this sometimes is done, why don't you take her and she can bring forth a child upon my knees and then I'll just take that child and that'll be the child of promise. So Abraham and Sarah and Hagar decide to become God's little helpers. You've never done that, I know. But God had given them a promise. God was waiting too long. It had been now at least 11 years, and Abe's getting older and older, and God must not realize that.
So they produce a kid on their own.

0: Now that's the flesh, trying to fulfill the promises of God, being afraid that God won't do what he said he would do, and then producing something in the flesh. That is bondage. How many people I see wait for a certain length of time, they say that's it, they go out and start dating an unbeliever. And why they do that is because they don't trust that God will provide everything that they need, like he said. And they decide to take things into their own hands, and what is born out of that is always a disaster. That's the one picture here. This Ishmael is born out of an attempt by human energy to produce something that God said he would produce. But the free woman, Sarah, she has a son when Abraham is 100 and she's 90. Abraham's still talking about this kid that's coming. And by now, Ishmael's 14 years old, and Sarah's saying, honey, please stop talking about the servants think you have long ago gone over the edge. And, oh, God, you know. So then you know the scene where God comes and the angels and talks with Abraham. And by this time next year, your wife, Sarah, is going to give birth. And she laughs. God says, why'd she laugh? Honey, why'd you laugh? I didn't laugh. God said, really? Well, we'll just name the son Laughter, to remind her that she didn't laugh for the rest of her life. So Itzhak, Laughter. Look in verse 24. Paul says, these things are an allegory. It's a picture here in type. It's an illustration. So Paul tells us that God paints pictures in circumstances in the Old Testament. So there are lessons on the surface, and there are lessons that are hidden, that are beautiful. Which things are an allegory? For these are two covenants. The one from Mount Sinai, which gendereth to bondage, which is Hagar. That's a picture of trying to do it on your own, the law. And of course, it's interesting that Kedar, the sons of Ishmael, settled in Arabia. So the one is, it's very interesting, Mount Sinai, which gendereth to bondage, which is Hagar. For this Hagar is Mount Sinai. And notice it's not in the Sinai Peninsula, it's in Arabia, he says. And answereth to Jerusalem. Now, answereth means it's like unto, or it ranks the same with Jerusalem, which now is, and is in bondage with her children. Now, you know that Jesus, on the way into Jerusalem, he cursed the fig tree because there was no fruit on it. It was a picture. Paul's saying, you know, this bondage of Mount Sinai, the law, that's a picture of man in the energy of his own flesh, just like Ishmael was born of an attempt of the flesh, man trying in his own flesh to be righteous before God. It can never happen. It can never happen. We can measure each other. You know, okay, this is what it takes for you to get to heaven. Heaven is Europe, and your starting point is Atlantic City. And you can build a ramp and jump off the steel pier, and whoever gets to Europe is saved. Well, one guy's going to go off on a skateboard, and he might get 12 foot, and you're going to laugh at him. So you get yourself a motorcycle with a jet engine on it, and fire that baby up. And you get about 250 yards off a steel pier and crash in the ocean. Now, you look a lot better than the other guy with the skateboard, but in regards to Europe, you ain't really any closer. And no attempt of the flesh, whatever it is, no matter, we can look around at somebody else and say, I'm much better than that guy, but in regards to heaven, in regards to God's standard, it's an attempt of human nature to produce something in regards to God accepting us that no human can ever produce, because all of our righteousness is filthy rags. He said the Jerusalem that's there now answers to that. The sacrifices, the temple, it's man's attempt to keep the law, the religious center. But Jerusalem, which is above, is free, which is the mother of us all. The author to Hebrews would say this, for you are not come to the mount that might not be touched, which is Mount Zion. Mount Horeb, in Sinai. You are not come to the mount that might not be touched, that burns with fire, nor unto blackness and darkness and tempest, and the sound of a trumpet, the voice of words, which voice they that heard entreated the word should not be spoken to them anymore when they heard the law. For they could not endure that which was commanded, the law. And if so much as a beast touch the mountain, it shall be stoned or thrust through with a spear. And so terrible was the sight that Moses said, I exceedingly fear and quake. But you are come to Mount Zion, unto the city of the living God, to the heavenly Jerusalem, to an innumerable company of angels, to the general assembly and the church of the firstborn, which are written in heaven, and to God, the judge of all the spirits of just men made perfect, and to Jesus, the mediator of a new covenant, to the blood of sprinkling that speaketh better things than that of Abel. You know, our citizenship, it says in Philippians 3:20, is in heaven. That's our citizenship. And Paul is saying that here. Look, the attempt of the flesh, it points to Jerusalem, to a religious system. When Jesus was in Gethsemane in Matthew, it tells us there that he became very heavy and sorrowful. The Greek phrase very heavy is away from home. He began to feel very homesick, very much away from home. He was about to take the cup of God's wrath, the sin of the world upon himself. Paul says, that's Jerusalem. It is still rabbinic. It is still not bringing forth fruit. The religious system is still dry and it's not bearing. But Jerusalem, which is above, is free, which is the mother of us all. For it is written, rejoice, thou barren that bearest not. Break forth and cry, thou that travailest not. For the desolate hath many more children than she which has a husband. In Isaiah 54, speaking of the fact that the Gentiles would be gathered in. Now we, Paul says, brethren, as Isaac was, are the children of promise. But as then, he that was born after the flesh persecuted him that was born after the spirit, even so it is now. There is no one that gives you a harder time than somebody religious. You ever notice that? A religious relative can give you ulcers more than an unsaved person. I mean, and you have religious relatives, you can say, I know you don't have ulcers, but you're a carrier. Because every time I get around you, I start getting them. Paul says, even so it is now. I guarantee you, if Christ tarries, the center of persecution for the real church of Jesus Christ is going to come from the carnal church, the human church, that's trying to have an ecumenical movement that gathers in Jews and Muslims and Buddhists and Hindus and Christians and everybody under one roof. Some religious idolatry, some system of human endeavor to bring something forth, and persecution of the true church will be born out of there, because you're closed-minded, because you believe there's one way, because you believe there's one name given on earth among men whereby we must be saved. You believe that Buddha's in his tomb and Confucius is in his tomb and Muhammad's in his tomb. You believe there's an empty tomb in Jerusalem, that Jesus is risen from the dead. And to you, that's good news. And because you love people, you want to share that news. As it was then, even so it is now. Nevertheless, okay, Glenn, let's move on, Paul. Nevertheless, what saith the scripture? Cast out the bondwoman and her son, for the son of the bondwoman shall not be heir with the son of the free woman. So then, brethren, we are not children of the bondwoman, but we are children of the free. And, you know, when Abraham takes Isaac, God says, take now thine son, thine only son. Didn't say your second son or your other son. Take your only son, Isaac, to a mountain that I will tell thee of. Remember, when Isaac was born, Sarah saw Ishmael mocking Isaac and said to Abraham, cast out the bondwoman and her son, because they're not going to be an heir with our son. And it said it grieved Abraham, and his heart was broken. And then God said to Abraham, Abraham, hearken unto the words of thy wife. Ishmael is also going to be a great nation. He'll have an inheritance, but not with Isaac. Stand fast, therefore. One verse. It ends chapter 4. Stand fast, therefore. Be standing fast, therefore, as a habit of life. There's a perpetual attitude here in the grammar and the tenses. Be standing fast, therefore, in the liberty wherewith Christ hath made us free. Literally, for freedom Christ hath set us free. That's the Greek. It is for freedom Christ has set us free. Jesus Christ didn't set us free to start denominations. Jesus Christ didn't come and die on a cross so we could all be Calvary Chapel, or we could all be Methodists, or we could all, you know, be Baptists. Jesus Christ came to set us free so we would be free. Jesus Christ came and died to give us life. To give us life. And we worship here. And many of our brethren worship in other places. And in different ways. Christians, born again, that's what I'm talking about. But stand fast in that liberty wherewith Christ hath made us free, and be not entangled again with the yoke of bondage. A yoke of bondage. Don't be entangled again with the yoke of bondage. There is a yoke, isn't there, that we're supposed to have. Jesus talked about it. He said, "Come unto me, all ye that labor and are heavy laden, and I will give you rest. Take my yoke upon you. And learn of me, because my yoke is easy and my burden is light." Don't be entangled again with the yoke of bondage, trying to please God by religious behavior. Certainly, he's forming his son in us, and we should be more mature this year than we were last year. Certainly, as time goes on, we should sin less and repent more. Certainly, as time goes on, we're being conformed into the image of his son. That is a metamorphosis. It is a work that works from the inside out. Religion is something that is external, that works from the outside in. From the Latin word relingere, your attempt to relink with a holy God. It's impossible. Whether you have a jet engine on your motorcycle or on your skateboard, it's impossible for religion to make a way to relink with a holy God. We don't need religion. We need relationship. And that has already been purchased and set before us through the blood of Jesus Christ. You can't improve on that. It has washed you. If you accept Jesus by faith, it has cleansed you. And you can never be more righteous because you stop eating ham. Just think how ridiculous that sounds. Or because you cut skin away. Right now, whatever your struggles, whatever your frailties, get alone on your knees. And just start to say, "Father, what a day. We do okay today, Father? Okay." He'll let you know. "Okay, that doesn't need. Yes, I understand that. Yes." But it's that wonderful relationship. I talk to him about everything. And you know what? He remarkably talks back.
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1: You know, it's popular to be open-minded, but only to a point. Pastor Damian Kyle explains.
2: Someone might say, I like to believe that there's something beyond ourselves in this life, something bigger than us, that we aren't alone in the universe. I want to be open to the possibility that there might be a meaning to life that transcends man. But I'm not open to the possibility of a real God out there who has real commandments and demands that those commandments be obeyed.

0: Nietzsche famously declared that God is dead and is also quoted as saying that if there was a God, how could I bear not to be him? Of course, God is not dead and he alone is God, but that's the rub for many still today, and increasingly so. With that said, it's not a new problem, as we'll hear today on According to the Scriptures with Pastor Damian Kyle. Join us, won't you? Genesis chapter 11, as Pastor Damian offers more gleanings from Genesis.
1: Genesis chapter 11, verse 1. Now, the whole earth had one language and one speech. And it came to pass, as they journeyed from the east, that they found a plain in the land of Shinar, and they dwelt there. And then they said to one another, "Come, let us make bricks and bake them thoroughly." They had brick for stone, and they had asphalt for mortar. And they said, "Come, let us build ourselves a city, and a tower whose top is in the heavens. Let us make a name for ourselves, lest we should be scattered abroad over the face of the whole earth." But the Lord came down to look at the city and to see it, and the tower which the sons of men had built. And the Lord said, "Indeed, the people are one, and they all have one language, and this is what they begin to do. And now nothing that they propose to do will be withheld from them. Come, let us go down and there confuse their language, that they may not understand one another's speech." And so the Lord scattered them abroad from there over the face of the earth, and they ceased building the city. And therefore its name is called Babel or Babel in the Hebrew, because there the Lord confused the language of all the earth, and from there the Lord scattered them abroad over the face of all the earth. I think that the knowledge of our roots, that is where we have come from and who we have come from, is a fascination to most people, certainly a lot of people. And I would venture to guess that almost all of us are aware on some level of something having to do with our family tree. Who our ancestors were, what part of the world they came from, what nation or what tribe or what clan we are descended from originally. And it's a curiosity that most people have. And today, like never before in human history, there's the ability to find out information related to that relatively inexpensively by sending a cotton swab of your DNA from your mouth off to some kind of a lab, and it will tell you, sometimes shockingly, where you come from and who your descendants are. And here you can discover then this information in terms of your heritage and your family tree. I was in a drugstore this week and saw that these are being sold over the counter now. You can somehow do it in that way. In Genesis chapter 10, it's known as the table. I know we're in chapter 11. But in Genesis chapter 10 is known as the table of the nations. And what it does is it provides each and every person in the world with the record of our very earliest ancestors. And so we know, of course, that each and every one of us in this room, every person in the world, every person in human history is a descendant of that ancient Adam and Eve. That every tribe, every tongue, every people, every race, every nation share the same bloodline with Adam and Eve. And there is a very real sense in which the old saying is true, and that is that concerning mankind, that there's supremely only one race, and that is the human race. It's also interesting to realize that each and every one of us are not only descendants of Adam and Eve, but we are also descendants of Noah and his wife, as the sole bloodline that survived the flood in Noah's day. And because we are descendants of Noah, we share his bloodline back to Adam. There is Adam and Seth and Enos and Canaan, Mahalaleel, Jared, Enoch, Methuselah, Lamech, and Noah. And notice none of you are taking notes on this. It will be the focus of the home fellowships this week, and so you'll be at all loss. Listen, I can only lead you to water. But interesting, though, these names that are obscure to us, people will doubtless see one day. We share that bloodline. We all have that genealogy in common. Further, each of us in this room is a descendant of one of Noah and his wife's three sons. We are the descendants of either Shem, Ham, or Japheth. And Genesis chapter 10 tells us where the descendants of these three people groups began to branch out into the world initially. And obviously, they would continue beyond what is recorded in chapter 10. They began to make trends in particular directions around the world, but they would continue well beyond what's recorded in Genesis chapter 10 until these three people groups ultimately go and fill the entire world. Chapter 10 is worthy of an in-depth study if you're interested in that kind of thing and it fascinates you. But for our purposes this morning, we want to just content ourselves with the broadest strokes related to it. And that is the understanding that Shem is considered to be the father of the peoples of the Middle East, including the Jews. Ham is considered to be the father of the peoples who populated Africa. And Japheth is considered to be the father of what is known as the Indo-European peoples. It includes Russia, it includes Europe, it includes India, as well as Asia. And chapters 10 and 11 also provide us with an explanation, fascinatingly enough, for the origin and the existence of nations and of languages. Perhaps you've never given any thought to where in the world do we begin to establish nations in human history? And when did a multiplicity of language come on the scene in human history? And Genesis chapter 10 and 11 inform us of that. Chapter 10 tells us what part of the world these different people groups began to expand into, but it's chapter 11 that tells us what brought this dispersion about. And so it's important to understand that chapter 10, while it precedes chapter 11 here as it's recorded in the Bible, that it is not chronological here. And the event of chapter 11 concerning the Tower of Babel preceded the events of the dispersion of chapter 10. And so you have the explanation for the dispersion given after the explanation of what it is that the world was prior to that. Now notice in chapter 11 here concerning the Tower of Babel, and in verses 1 through 4 we have man's sin at the Tower of Babel recorded for us here. The context is given. We're told in verse 1 that it was a time in which everyone spoke the same language, and so mankind had a single language, one common language. And imagine how much easier that would make things, even in our world. I mean, if you have this unifying influence of a single language, if everybody spoke the same language, how much easier things would be. And that was the condition of that time in human history. We don't know what the language was, but I think we can be confident as citizens of the United States of America that it was English. And that sense of self-importance that we all possess. But candidly, if we were to try and guess in terms of what the language would have been, probably the best guess would be Hebrew. But what language it is, we can't know definitively. There's always the question that people have in terms of what language will we speak in heaven. And again, if we were to choose from human languages, we would probably guess that Hebrew might have the inside track on all of that. But we may speak a language in heaven that is unknown to us in the world today. Notice in verse 2 that the population of the earth at this time, and this time of Genesis chapter 11, is about 100 years after the flood. So the entire population of the world is clustered together, and they move kind of en masse east to a large plain in the land of Shinar, and then they settled there. So they leave what is probably the region of Mount Ararat or the Ararat Mountains, this high ground where Noah's Ark lodged itself, as we're told scripturally, for everyone, including Noah and his wife and their family, and then the animals, then from the ark following from the flood. As they make their way from that region, but surely to the plain of Shinar, they certainly knew how to pick good real estate. A very, very fertile valley, watered even today by the Tigris and Euphrates River. It would become the future site of Babylon and the Babylonian Empire, and it is what we know today as the modern-day Iraq. And it is important to understand that this decision to settle en masse on the plain of Shinar there was a direct violation of the command that God had given to mankind through Noah following the flood. And Genesis chapter 9, verse 1, "So God blessed Noah and his sons and said to them, 'Be fruitful and multiply and fill the entire earth.'" So they come to this plain of Shinar, and their intent in locating there and in locating as a single population was threefold. First, verse 3, to build a city, and not merely a city, but very significantly to complete with a tower whose top would be in the heavens. And so they began to use the materials for building that were available to them there. On the plain of Shinar, you don't have a large amount of stone, which would be used for most building in the ancient world, but you had plenty of soil that had clay in it. And so they took this clay soil and they made bricks out of it. And then we're told that rather than sun-drying those bricks, there's some real sophistication here. We're told that they baked them in order to make them more durable. And then they used tar, or they used asphalt, as the word is here in the New King James, from what were oil pits in that area. We know now there were tremendous oil reserves in Iraq, and they used that then as mortar with which to join the bricks. It is interesting that we are not only told that they were intent upon building a city, but again, intent upon building a city whose tower reaches to the heavens. It doesn't mean that they ever imagined that they could build something that would rise so high from the earth that it could actually physically reach into heaven itself or take them to heaven. The idea was to build a tower that was set aside for approaching God, reaching up to the God who is in heaven. And so it was a religious building, and I doubtless a precursor to the massive ziggurats that were later built by the Babylonians, upon which they then placed their temples, and believing that these elevated spaces and these elevated temples connected heaven and earth. Second, we're told that this city and this tower was built for the purpose of making a name for themselves. Nothing new under the sun, is there? So their motivation was that somehow there would be this search for God, this reaching out to God, but that this building and this tower would also be a monument to man's greatness. And third, we're told that they built this city in order to avoid being scattered over the face of the whole earth. But again, this desiring not to be scattered was done in total defiance of God's commandment to them to be fruitful, to multiply, and to fill the entire earth. And so the Tower of Babel represents an attempt by man first to approach God, to approach heaven on the basis of human effort, on the basis of works, on the basis of man's wisdom. And then second, not only approaching God by way of man-made religion, but also on the basis of a man-centered religion. And then third, to approach God and to establish a religion which possesses really no concern for the God of the Bible or his commandments. And of course, some variation of this is always going on in human history. And I think today there's this saying that has become quite popular for people, that goes something like this: I'm spiritual, but not religious. And I don't believe in God or religion, but I am a spiritual person. And oftentimes it's used to describe a godless spirituality, a man-centered, self-centered spirituality. Someone might say, I like to believe that there's something beyond ourselves in this life, something bigger than us, that we aren't alone in the universe. I want to be open to the possibility that there might be a meaning to life that transcends man. But I'm not open to the possibility of a real God out there who has real commandments and demands that those commandments be obeyed. Because to believe in such a God who is actually greater than us, a God who is as real and well-defined as he is in the Bible, that would then make us accountable to him. And it would mean the relationship with him would have to be on his terms and not on our terms, including the keeping of all of those messy commandments that he might have. And so many people want spirituality, but they don't want any accountability, and that certainly characterizes our age. We want to say that we're open to worshiping God. We want to even say that we are worshiping God, when in fact we simply want a spiritual cover for a life of the worship of self. And all of this is the Tower of Babel. The problem with all of this, first of all, concerning approaching God or approaching heaven on the basis of human effort and works, as is represented in the fashioning of the bricks and the baking them, the application of the asphalt, and all of it as a part of their own plan for reaching into the heavens, as if God hadn't already revealed to them that the only way a relationship with God is possible or would be possible, as he described it in Genesis chapter 3, verse 15, as we saw some weeks ago, is that it would occur through faith in a Messiah, in a Savior that God would provide to the world and who would come into the world of the seed of a woman, speaking of Jesus himself. And I think that man's pride is at its peak when he becomes convinced collectively or even individually that he is free to approach God on his own terms and to do so in defiance of the terms that God has already made clear in his word. We can't even match our socks half the time as human beings. And we are going to now dictate to God how we will qualify ourselves for entering into heaven. I mean, you think about the chutzpah of that, the absolute nerve of that, that I am going to determine how I enter into God's living room, and God is just going to have to like it. That's craziness. And yet it is prevalent all through human history. The Tower of Babel represents any religious system that wants to approach God on their own terms as opposed to God's terms, to be saved on their own terms as opposed to God's terms, to walk with God on the basis of their own terms as opposed to the terms that are revealed in the Scripture. And the Bible teaches that entrance into heaven is not achieved on the basis of human effort, on the basis of human works, or on the basis of human ambition. It teaches that we are in and of ourselves completely as sinners, as the creation, that we are completely unqualified to approach God on the basis of our own righteousness. And of course, any of us, if we enjoyed even 30 seconds of sanity in the course of our life, of some self-awareness and honesty about ourselves, would have to recognize that about ourselves, that we would ultimately expect, if there was a God that did exist, that when we ultimately found him at the end of our search, if he was truly a God at all, that we would not be able to freely approach him on the basis of our own righteousness, if he was holy at all. Isaiah chapter 64, verse 6, "But we are all like an unclean thing, and all of our righteousnesses are like filthy rags." Isaiah doesn't say our unrighteousnesses, that would be clear enough, but even our righteousness as human beings is like filthy rags before God, because they're so tainted by wrong motives and selfishness and so many other things. I can do the right thing under the wrong motive, and it mars all of it. But so it is. Even us at our best, it's filthy rags. Romans chapter 3, verse 10, "As it is written, there is none righteous, no, not one. There is none who understands. There is none who seeks after God. They've all turned aside. They have together become unprofitable. There is none who does good, no, not one." And then again in that same chapter, Romans chapter 3, verse 23, "For all have sinned and come short of the glory of God." Romans chapter 10, Paul deals with it head on. He said, "Brethren, my heart's desire and prayer to God for Israel is that they may be saved. For I bear them witness that they have a zeal for God, but not according to knowledge. For they, being ignorant of God's righteousness and seeking to establish their own righteousness, have not submitted to the righteousness of God. For Christ is the end of the law for righteousness to everyone who believes." And so God teaches that the only way a person can be qualified for heaven, the only righteousness that is acceptable in heaven, comes through a faith in Jesus Christ. And that when we put our faith in Jesus Christ for the forgiveness of our sins, the Bible teaches that the perfect righteousness, right-onness, rightness of Jesus is then put to our account, so that when God looks at us for the rest of our lives and through all of eternity, he no longer sees our unrighteousness, but he sees the righteousness of Christ put to our account.
0: Well, that is good news. 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Interested in a copy of this message? Here's where to reach us for the ordering details. In the 209 area code, it's 545-5530. That's 209-545-5530. 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
1: The crowd might be right sometimes, but whenever they're not, I got to be willing to be in the minority or even more so to stand alone because I want to always honor you, Lord. This is important for all of us to understand. And so, every Christian needs to be willing to be in the minority and sometimes to even stand alone when necessary.
2: If you're not willing to stand alone for Christ, you'll trade conviction for convenience almost every time. 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Thanks for stopping by for today's Cornerstone Connection with Pastor Gary Hamrick. You know, one of the biggest reasons we give in to popular opinion is because we dislike being disliked. But if you're a believer in Christ, you'll sometimes be forced to either take an unpopular view or else deny the very person in whom you claim to have faith. Today's message may not be easy to hear, but it will be hard to ignore. Before Pastor G kicks things off, let me remind you of the free study guide that goes hand in hand with the series you're hearing now. When you study the Acts of the Apostles, it reads like the script for an action movie. Heroes, villains, beauty, terror. It's all right there as the early church leaders joined in the service and in the suffering of the Lord Jesus Christ. There's so much here it can be hard to keep up with. And that's why we've put together a free study guide. 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
1: The popular ideas, the majority views, often cause people in the minority either to go silent for fear of being ridiculed or to conform in order to fit in. That's what often happens. The pressure of a majority of people, if it is different from what we hold, is often hard to resist because nobody wants to be ridiculed. No one wants to feel like they're alone, odd man out. And so the pressure either causes us to be silent because we don't want to be ridiculed, or we just conform and go along with the crowd because we don't want to be left out. There was a study done in the 1950s. By a Harvard psychologist by the name of Dr. Solomon Ash. And he was interested in finding out why humans tend to just go along with a majority, even when they believe and are clearly convinced that the majority is wrong. So in the 1950s, Dr. Ash demonstrated that people frequently adopt the view of the majority even when it is obviously wrong and even when they have to deny their own senses to do it. This is what Dr. Ash did. He took a group of people, took 50 people, he broke them down into groups of 7 and 8. And what he did was he tested them on a visual experiment. Now, it wasn't a visual experiment to test their eyesight. It was a visual experiment to test their cognitive abilities, but it was rigged on purpose. Here's what he did. He took a group of 8, for example, and he pulled 7 aside in advance. He called them the imposters, and he had 1 naive participant. He said to the imposters, "Listen, I'm going to throw up a series of visual tests, and I'm going to give you 18 questions. First 6 questions, I want you in unison to say the right answer. It'll be obvious, you all just say the right answer. Last 12 questions, I want you to agree on the wrong answer in advance, and I want you to give consistently the wrong answer for the last 12. And then we're going to see how the one naive participant who doesn't know about this will answer the questions, being the last one in the room to answer the questions. So get all 8 together, and here's an example of a simple visual test that Dr. Ash would give them. So he'd say, look at the box on the left, that's your target line. Look at the box on the right, there are 3 lines, A, B, and C. Which line is the same length as the target line in the box on the left? You all are a smart group. What's the answer? C. All right. So what he ended up doing was saying, okay, say the right answer for the first six, but then when you get to the last 12 questions, for example, on this one, everybody say A. And then in the room, you go down the line, and the imposters would say A, A, A, A, A, and you get down to this one naive participant, and here's what Dr. Ash found. 75% of the time, the one naive participant would end up in agreeing with the majority, even when they knew it was wrong. And he asked them afterwards. When he asked them at the end of the experiments, participants were asked why they had gone along with the rest of the group. In most cases, the participants stated that while they knew the rest of the group was wrong, they did not want to risk facing ridicule. Let me say it another way. Their desire to be right was not as important to them as the need to be liked. Can I just say something to us, friends? Get over being liked. If you haven't already, embrace being disliked. If you are, yes, praise God. If you are going to stand up for what is right in the face of a majority that has a different view of things, you better be prepared.

0: to a room with seven other participants, but now we are linked with numerous people through social platforms and multimedia. So in other words, it's even harder now than it was in the 1950s to resist secular majority opinions whenever there's a conflict with what you know to be right and true, which means that as Christians, more than ever, we have to be willing to be in the minority or in some circumstances, even to stand completely alone. Are you ready to stand completely alone? Let me tell you a verse, Galatians 1:10. This is a strong verse. Paul said this, For am I now seeking the approval of man or of God? Or am I trying to please man? If I were still trying to please man, I would not be a servant of Christ. Very strong, but Paul said, listen, I can't be a God pleaser and a man pleaser at the same time. They are incompatible. So I have to decide if I'm going to be a servant of Christ, I've got to be a God pleaser. Sure, you know, everybody wants to be liked, but if being liked is more important than doing what is right and good and honorable and true because you want to please the Lord, then how can you really be a servant of Christ? How can we really lay claim to the fact that we're a follower of Christ if we're not willing in all circumstances and situations to honor Him and to live for Him and to express His views and values and truth on things? And you see, here in America, it's especially difficult because we're very accustomed to believing that majority rules. We have a concept that what the majority says must be right, what the majority thinks must be true, what the majority supports must be good. Well, that isn't true. Not in all cases, for sure. Another good quote from Booker T. Washington. He said this, a lie doesn't become truth, wrong doesn't become right, and evil doesn't become good just because it's accepted by a majority. See, look. We need to even understand the wisdom behind our founding fathers in America. They even understood to avoid the tyranny of the majority. Our government must be a republic, and that's why on presidential election years, the Electoral College is in place to make sure that our country is not overrun by the tyranny of the majority. Whenever I hear people say we need to get rid of the Electoral College, I think to myself, you have no clue how that's a factor in protecting us from majority mob rule. The wisdom of our founding fathers said, no, we got to make sure that we keep at arm's length any attempt by the majority, because the loudest voices aren't always right. And the biggest group isn't always right. And so they put those things in place to even protect us from the tyranny of the majority. And in the Bible, the emphasis is never on the majority, because the majority often gets it wrong. The majority laughed at Noah and drowned in the flood. The majority rebelled against Moses and died in the wilderness. The majority wanted a king to rule them instead of God. The majority stoned Stephen. The majority beat Paul. The majority crucified Jesus. Now, in the Bible, the emphasis is on God and what He thinks is right, true, and good, and whether we will join Him in that, even if that means that we are sometimes or oftentimes in the minority. In fact, as I said, sometimes even in different circumstances, we might find ourselves not just in the minority, but standing alone. But I'd rather stand alone with Jesus than together with the majority any day, friends. And truthfully, standing with Jesus is standing with the majority, friends. We need to get a different mindset on who the majority is and follow the true majority, which is the Lord.
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0: 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Well, it's a little harder to hear God's voice when you've already decided what you want Him to say. 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
1: In the book of Joshua, there's this story in chapter 5 of Joshua where Joshua is in charge of leading the people of Israel into the promised land. They're just near Jericho and they've encamped there. And the night before the battle, Joshua's alone and he sees this man approaching him from a distance with a drawn sword. Now he doesn't realize that it is the Lord. I'm going to read the passage to you and you'll see how there's evidence here that it is the Lord. This is not just an angelic creature that appears to him. But in Joshua 5, I'm just going to read verses 13 to 15. You don't need to turn there. Just listen. Here's the story. And it came to pass when Joshua was by Jericho that he lifted his eyes and looked, and behold, a man, it's capital M, a man stood opposite him with his sword drawn in his hand. And Joshua went to him and said to him, "Are you for us or for our adversaries?" Because he didn't recognize him. And he said, "No, but as commander of the army of the Lord, I have now come." And Joshua fell on his face to the earth and worshiped. See, that's an evidence that he understood. Oh, this is the Lord who's taken on human flesh and appearing to me. Joshua fell on his face to the earth and worshiped and said to him, "What does my Lord say to his servant?" And then the commander of the Lord's army said to Joshua, "Take your sandal off your foot, for the place where you are standing is holy." And Joshua did so. If that sounds familiar, that's another proof text that this is the Lord speaking to Joshua. Because in Exodus chapter 3, that's what God said to Moses from the burning bush, "Take off your sandals, for the place where you're standing is holy ground." Joshua didn't realize at first that this was an encounter with the Lord himself. But when he realized it, he fell on his face and worshiped. And then the Lord instructed him, "Take off your dirty shoes because you're standing in the presence of holiness." But notice here that Joshua asked the wrong question, and this is what Jesus gently corrects him about. Joshua sees him, not knowing who he is, and he wants to know, "Are you for us? Or are you for our adversaries? Are you going to fight with me or are you going to fight with our enemies? I don't recognize you. I don't know who you're here to fight with." And the Lord answers and he says, "Neither. I'm the commander of the Lord's army. The question is, are you on my side?" That's really what the question is. Are you on my side as the commander of the army of the Lord? "I have now come." Joshua, take off your sandals. The question you should be asking is, "Lord, what are you up to? What are you doing? Where are you going? And how can I join you?" He is the majority. God is the leader. He's the captain of the host of Israel. And he should be the captain of our lives. And when we surrender to him, that should always be our objective. It's not like, "Lord, will you bless what I'm doing? Are you going to bless the other side, the other team? Are you going to bless what I want?" The question should be, "Lord, what do you want? And how can I honor you and follow you and obey you? You are the commander. And I want to yield my life to you. And I want to always please you and follow you. And I want to please the crowd. I don't want to follow the crowd. The crowd might be right sometimes. But whenever they're not, I got to be willing to be in the minority or even more so to stand alone because I want to always honor you, Lord." This is important for all of us to understand. And so every Christian needs to be willing to be in the minority and sometimes to even stand alone when necessary. It's like this picture. We need to be like the guy on the lower line. Be like the guy on the lower wire. Great men and women of God are always willing to go alone when necessary, friends. Abraham left his country and his people to go where God told him to go. Noah built an ark while others mocked. Daniel decided to defy the king's command not to pray, and he prayed to God anyway. Queen Esther stood alone in defense of her people. The prophets spoke the word of God when no one else would listen. Mary gave birth to the Son of God when no one else believed her. Paul was imprisoned alone. John was on the island of Patmos alone. The apostles were martyred alone. Jesus died alone. Great men and women of God are always willing or should be willing to go it alone when necessary. I'll give you a couple of scripture verses to encourage you before we go. Here's the first one. It's a warning. Religious leaders in Jesus' day were condemned, Jesus said this, because they loved the praise of men more than the praise of God. But on the other hand, Peter and the other apostles were commended because they said, Acts 5:29, we ought to obey God rather than men. So these two verses are our choices. We can either be more concerned about pleasing men, and if we are, we're never going to really please God. Or we can say, as Peter and the other apostles did, we ought to obey God rather than men. And one last verse is Proverbs 29:25. The fear of man brings a snare, but whoever trusts in the Lord shall be safe. Christian, let me encourage you. Stop listening to the majority. Start listening to God. Be willing to do what is right, say what is right, and stand for what is right, even if no one else will. In school, at the office, on the field, in social settings, in corporate settings, in small groups or in large groups, never retreat, never compromise, never be afraid. Be a God pleaser and not a man pleaser. Amen? And may we draw our strength from the Lord. Hebrews 12:2-3 says this, let us fix our eyes on Jesus. He's always our example. Let us fix our eyes on Jesus, the author and finisher of our faith, who for the joy set before him endured the cross, scorning its shame, and sat down at the right hand of the throne of God. Consider him who endured such opposition from sinful men, that you would not grow weary and lose heart. New King James says that you would not, that your soul would not become discouraged. So, folks, as we continue to just always remember Jesus, how he died for us, how he gave his life for us, may it motivate us and inspire us to always honor him and please him, even if it means standing alone. Amen. Father, we thank you for your word. We thank you for the example of Jesus and other believers who have gone before us, that we might live out a life that honors and pleases you. Help us, Lord, if we are more concerned about pleasing people than we are pleasing you, how can we really be your servant, as Paul said? Father, convict us whenever we are in that moment when it's because we want to be liked or we don't want to feel like odd man out, that we start to cave to whatever majority thinks, majority wants, majority believes. Lord, you're the ultimate majority. And as long as we're following after you, we're on the right side of majority. But we confess that our flesh, there's enough in our flesh that wants to be liked enough. We don't want to be ridiculed, that it's easy to be persuaded by the majority. Father, help us, strengthen us. We want to be men and women and young people who honor you, whether at school, at work, whatever social setting, small group or large group, that you would be pleased, that you would be glorified and honored. This is our prayer, Lord. Help us, we ask, in Jesus' name. And everybody said, amen and amen. God bless you all.
0: All glory and honor be to God our Father, whose mercy outlasts our failures and whose presence turns ordinary moments into holy ground. Well, Pastor Gary has been gracious enough to join me in the studio. Gary, I think the episodes the past couple days cover a topic that is timeless, but I think the further we get with technology and social networks, the insatiable desire to be liked will be more and more difficult to overcome. Dr. Ash's experiments prove that even in the midst of visible proof of something, the tendency is to conform. How do we instill the value in our children that nonconformity can be okay?
2: Yeah, such a good question.
1: We have to show them from the Bible how many people were willing to stand alone. I mean, just look at the list. I mean, Moses, Gideon, David, Esther, Paul, Jesus on the cross. I mean, everyone had abandoned Jesus at that point, and yet all these people and many, many more throughout the Bible were willing to just stand alone, to not go along with the crowd. We have to encourage our children. We have to encourage each other, even as adults, to stand alone like many heroes of the faith. Yeah, I once heard this quote that it takes a strong fish to swim against the current, but a dead one can float with it. And so we have to be willing to always swim against the current. Don't just float downstream like many people do. It's fine. It's good. It's not only fine and good, it's necessary that we stand alone, stand for Christ. Sometimes we have to embrace the loneliness. Sometimes it's difficult, but this is what God calls us to do, especially when the majority is heading in the wrong direction.
0: I think loneliness is a tough thing for many people, and people want to have that security blanket of a social circle.
1: Yeah.
0: Have you ever seen loneliness in your life?
1: Oh, yeah. I mean, the different periods of loneliness, because if you're, I remember when I first got saved in high school, I'm 15 years old. And all of a sudden, I'm sitting in the lunchroom and feeling like, who are my real friends? Because when you decide to walk with Christ, and at that time in high school, I didn't have any Christian friends. So I'm just going to public high school. I'm looking at all my friends, and I'm reevaluating, like, who's even a good friend for me? It was very, very lonely for me in high school. But at the same time, when I learned to embrace that, it just made me stronger. And it made me realize, okay, look, I have to be willing to stand alone for Christ. It can't always be about who's my friend. It can't just be about your social group. It has to be about how do I honor Jesus? And God will bring along the friends and the right people eventually. But you always, in various settings, whether it's you're going off to school or you're taking on a new job, you're moving into a new neighborhood, you have to be willing to, I'm going to stand alone for Jesus and no matter what other people do around me. You can't just be one of the crowd. You have to be distinct and an individual who serves the Lord Jesus, embrace the loneliness at times, be strong in the Lord, don't conform to what, quote, the majority is doing.
0: Yeah, and I think sometimes Jesus just strengthens us in solitude.
1: Yeah, for sure.
0: Well, Gary, once again, thanks for stopping by today with your insight.
1: Thanks, Philip.
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3: Your television is watching you. According to Consumer Reports, your smart TV can collect data for its manufacturer, which can include your location and which apps you open. And it gets worse. Inside the box of my current Samsung smart television was a little piece of paper that alarmed me. There was a warning that my words would be recorded. Now, I can't remember the exact wording because I threw the piece of paper away, so a quick search led me to the Daily Beast, where I found one of Samsung's smart TV's privacy policies that stated essentially what accompanied my television. Please be aware that if your spoken words include personal or other sensitive information, that information will be among the data captured and transmitted to a third party. To make matters even more scary, CNET reported that a cache of WikiLeaks documents has allegedly revealed that the CIA might be using these same Samsung TVs to spy on you. I just did an internet search for how to stop your Samsung Smart TV from listening to you. You might want to do the same.
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2: What's interesting about sanctification is there's two different words used in Scripture for sanctification. One word means a gradual but continual process where God changes us day by day and makes us more and more like Jesus for His use and His glory. And that is happening as we're going through the Word of God together. You're being sanctified. Why? Not because of me, God's Word. As you're hearing these verses, God's Word has power and it goes in and it's changing you day by day, washing you, making you more like the Lord. That's one definition of the way sanctification is used in Scripture.

0: What does it mean to be sanctified? The process of sanctification comes when you continue to faithfully follow the Lord's will in your life. Once you surrender your life to Jesus, He put His Holy Spirit within you to do His will. The more you walk with Jesus and abide with Him, day by day He transforms you. Well, thanks for taking the time to join us as we come to the table. The Daily Bible Study Program of Mark Kirk, Senior Pastor of Calvary Knoxville. Pastor Mark explains in today's message that every day as a follower of Jesus, the Lord is working to transform you more into His likeness. This is what sanctification is, to gradually become more like Christ. The goal is to each day ask yourself how you can shine more like Jesus and to serve His kingdom and will for your life. Now, let's join Pastor Mark in the first book of Thessalonians chapter 4 with today's edition of Come to the Table.
1: What is our culture like today? If you tell someone that you're a virgin or want to remain a virgin until married, they're going to look at you like, weirdo, you know, homeschool. No, righteous, godly, holy. Now, if you say, Mark, it's too late. Well, I understand that. Aren't you glad for the mercy and the grace and the forgiveness of our God? Amen. He heals, He restores, He renews. And that's why we rejoice. Look, we're not here because we were all righteous. We were sinners, and God used it to bring us here. Some of us did worse than others. Some of us were involved in different things, you know, that other people weren't. But the bottom line is we're all guilty before God. And the sexual issue is a huge thing. And maybe some of you this morning, maybe there's some things here as we get into this, are going to think, oh no, that makes me feel uncomfortable. But you know what? God wants to deal with you. Because if you're going to walk at a higher standard in holiness with God, you've got to learn how to walk in holiness with God with your body. That's a part of it. And sadly, much of the church thinks that, well, you know what? You don't even have to worry about that aspect of it. No big deal. I'm saved. I'm in the kingdom. No, God wants you to be holy in every way. And look, it's not just so that your relationship with God is closer because that grieves God's spirit, but God would spare you the consequences. Listen, I can tell you, living a life of sin brings great consequences. And I shared just a little bit about, you know, my past and what happened. And I talked about being back in Nashville a minute ago. Because of things that I did in my past, I had 10 years. I couldn't get insurance for my, and then I got married. I've got a family. I can't get insurance because of my past sins. That's one of many. The point is, there are consequences. Even when we're forgiven of our sin, there are consequences of that sin. And those consequences, God said, I would spare you. I want to spare you the consequence. So stay pure, go to a different standard. And to the Thessalonians and to us, he would say, you know what? If you've not gone there, don't go there. If you have gone there, know the grace and mercy and forgiveness of the Lord, but make a choice today. I'm going to walk with God the way he says I should walk. The world can do what it's going to do. We expect that. But the believers have a higher standard. Well, let's get into it. Notice in verse 1, he says, finally then, brethren, we urge and exhort you in the Lord Jesus that you should abound more and more, just as you receive from us how you ought to walk and to please God, for you know what commandments we gave you through the Lord Jesus. Now, I love this. Paul, again, starts off exhorting them not only to keep on the path of growth that they were on. Remember, he was there 3 weeks. He planted a church. He had to leave. They have no Bibles. They can get an Old Testament now because they know they need to have one, right? He's writing the Bible currently by writing them this letter. I don't know. He probably didn't know that, and they probably certainly didn't know that, as God was anointing him and using him to write it. But they're there as baby Christians with no pastor. And Paul says, listen, you need to continue on this path of growth. Don't fall away, but not only on the path of growth. I love this. He says you need to abound more and more. You know, I talked about how I love this new pavement, because if you're a skateboarder, it's like the best. Remember those Super Balls when you were a kid? This room would be fantastic. Now, don't try it, because you probably get little things all over the wall and you hit the screens and all. But you can throw those things down. They were super abounding. Remember those? I do as a kid. Bottom line is, that's what this word means. He says, I want you to be growing, but I want you to be like, whoa. Now, that doesn't mean everywhere, you know, like out of control and not, you know, no steady path here. Doesn't mean that. But it means just people say, whoa, he's growing. She's really taking off for the Lord. Okay, that's what it means. I want you to abound more and more. And it's a great encouragement for us as well, because we not only need to pursue the Lord and continue the growth that we're in, but we always need to be focused on pleasing the Lord and growing more and more. We should never be satisfied in where we are in the Lord. Let me ask you this. When you're sitting there right now, are you satisfied? Are you satisfied? He said, yeah, this is enough. I'll just show up on Sunday, and then I'll live the week the way that I want. And then I'll show back up next Sunday, then live another week the way I want, and show back next Sunday, and we're good. Listen, can you be saved and do that? Absolutely. Here's all it takes to be saved. The Bible says if you believe that Jesus Christ died for you on the cross, if you confess with your mouth and believe in your heart that he's Lord, and you look to the cross, you will be saved. You don't have to do works. It's not how many times you go to church. It's not how often. That's not the point. But if the attitude and the heart is, I'm good. I don't need to seek God anymore. Just relax. This is enough. Your attitude's wrong. And what Paul was saying to the Thessalonians and what he's saying to us is, you need to not be satisfied. You need to say, you know what? You see that guy and that gal that's really bouncing higher for the Lord? Go for it. Go for it. What are you waiting on? You need to be growing all the time, and I hope we're not satisfied. We always need to be pursuing growth in the Lord and getting farther in the things of God. You know, there's a danger. The older you get in the Lord, and now being in the Lord not that long compared to maybe some others, I don't know, but over 30 years now for me, there's a danger sometimes to kind of, as an older believer, to kind of get comfortable and satisfied. I've got my routine. Here's what I do each week, and I'm doing this whatever. You know, God will come along every so often. He'll rattle our cage. You kind of shake it up and go, yeah, you like that, huh? How about this? You know, I'm not saying, he didn't scare us. I'm painting the wrong picture of God. Pastor said he scares us. He didn't scare you. But he will rattle your cage. And what I mean by that is, what are you doing, Mark? What are you doing? Look, God gives us leisure time. God gives us vacation. God gives us fun. The Bible says God has given us all things richly to enjoy. You know, a day on the lake, riding the motorcycle, whatever. Enjoy. But that shouldn't be where our focus is in life. Those are the fun things we add to our focus on Jesus. The problem is, for many believers, that becomes the focus of their life, and they kind of squeeze Jesus in with a, hey, Lord, I'm going down the lake today. There's one extra seat. You want to come? Maybe we'll pray before we get out. Lord, bless our day today. Okay, here we go. You know, whatever. He's not saying it's wrong to enjoy. He's saying don't include him. He should be your main focus, and the other things are what you add in there. And so we need to be always seeking the Lord. And we're not going to really be where we need to be until we are fully with the Lord. I hope that my heart and that God keeps me in a place where I'm constantly growing in the Lord till the day I die. I don't want to be satisfied. You know, even now, I've already gone through 1 Thessalonians. Many years ago, we went through 1 Thessalonians. I think at the other building. I've got all those notes. You know what'd be easy to do? Oh yeah, 1 Thessalonians. Open up your Bible. I'm going to be on the lake all week, and Sunday morning I've got my notes, and here we go. No, I restudy it. Because God has shown me over the years new things, and God will give me new insight, and God will speak to me again, and there's a whole separate set of notes. Why? Because I know that the way I used to be, it isn't enough. I hope that I can serve you guys until the day that I die. Now, I don't know. I think the Lord will come back before that, quite honestly. I don't think I have a chance for that. Of course, you never know. We could go at any moment. But I hope that I'm able to serve you guys until the day that I die. And I don't want it to be where a thing where I'm so old that it becomes just, you know, tell him to stay home. It's getting ridiculous now. You're watching me shuffle up here and it takes 10 minutes to get the pulpit, you know, and I can barely read. I'm leaning down. You know, finally, brethren, you know, whatever. Right? But I'll tell you this. Even if I get to where I can't physically serve the Lord anymore and it becomes unfair to you, for me to be up here, and we need someone younger, and I get that. I can't just go on lifelong vacation from that point on. I can't do it. I mean, yes, I understand retirement. That doesn't mean that we quit serving the Lord. Jesus said this, I must be about my Father's business. You know, they go away and they're looking for Jesus. Remember, he wasn't with them because it was a huge entourage at one of the feasts, and they would travel in large numbers. I mean, it could have been over 60 people in that one entourage with that family. They find out after a couple of days, where's Jesus? He's not here. They go back, and Mary's frantic as any mom would be. Where were you? Didn't you know we were worried? What are you doing? And he looks at her shocked and goes, didn't you know I had to be about my Father's business? Why was it? In other words, why wasn't this the first place you looked, Mom? Would God say that about us? Is the first place God will look for us is serving him? You know, I was looking at my notes this morning, and before I come out, all of a sudden, I'll check the news real quick to make sure that things aren't blowing up around the world that I need to let you guys know about. And this article pops up. Hey, you know, 5 different countries that are bringing in those who want the tropical life to live out their years. I'm thinking, whoa, what's that about, you know? Like, well, you know, if everything collapsed and America goes under, then, maybe I go and just live on the beach somewhere, you know, in a little cup with a little umbrella in it, whatever type thing. That pops in your brain for a second, and then you go, wait a minute. First of all, I don't think that's going to happen. Secondly, Mark, could you really be satisfied? It may sound appealing to think, wow, no responsibility, sitting on the beach. There's going to come a point where God's going to say, go into all the world and preach the gospel. You must be about the Father's business. I could never do it. So even if this didn't work out, I would have to find something I could do to serve the Lord. God wants that for all of us. He says, be abounding in the things of God. Don't be satisfied. Be pressing forward. And he says there in verse 3, notice what he says. He says, for this is the will of God, your sanctification. Note that. Notice Paul starts verse 3 telling us the will of God for our life. How many people have I heard say, I wish I knew the will of God for my life? Maybe some of you this morning are saying right now, I wish I knew the will of God for my life. Well, I don't know what your total will of God is for your life in every place, but if you want to have an overall snapshot, this is it. Your sanctification. That is God's will for your life. Okay, Mark, now you're using these theology words. I don't know what that means. Well, don't worry. I didn't either until I looked it up. We all have to learn what these words mean, right? What's interesting about sanctification is there's two different words used in Scripture for sanctification. One word means a gradual but continual process where God changes us day by day and makes us more and more like Jesus for his use and his glory. And that is happening as we're going through the Word of God together. You're being sanctified. Why? Not because of me, God's Word. As you're hearing these verses, God's Word has power and it goes in and it's changing you day by day, washing you, making you more like the Lord. That's one definition of the way sanctification is used in Scripture. But there's a second definition of the way that sanctification is used, and that is the word that's used here. And it means this. The second definition is an instantaneous change in the Spirit where God immediately sets us apart for His service and His glory. It means to be set apart solely and completely for God's use and God's purposes. So what Paul was saying to the Thessalonians and to us is that God's will for our lives is that we be set apart solely and completely for God's use alone. Let me give you a practical example. This is how serious God sees your service and how he set you aside. What he did was he said, look, I'm going to change you day by day, right? But I'm going to grab you and I'm setting you over here. You're mine. The world can do what it's going to do, and you're going to interact with it because you're going to serve me. But I'm going to put you over here. You're only to be used for my purposes. You can have lots of fun. You can play. I've given you all things richly to enjoy. There's a big playground. Just stay away from sin, but you're going to be used for my purposes. A practical picture of this is that's exactly what they would do with all the implements in the temple. And let me explain. Those of you that are going to Israel with us here in October, if indeed that happens, and so far the door's still open. And those of you that have been with us in the past, we go to the Temple Institute, and they show us behind glass all the implements for the priests to use in the temple when they build the third temple. And you get to see the shovel for the ashes at the altar. You get to see the fork that's used to move the sacrificial animals. You get to see the incense and the incense holder when they offer it up to the Lord. And the prayers go up before the priest in the holy place and all this. And all these things have been made and set apart specifically for the temple. Now, here's the deal. If you were to say to one of those rabbis back in Jesus' day or even today, hey, you know what? I want to plant some flowers out front. Can I grab that temple shovel? Could you hand me that? I'm going to dig some flowers. Whoa. Oh, no. No, you can't use any of the special implements that have been set aside for God's service in the world service. You can't do that. You can't go and use that shovel to dig a regular hole. This has been set apart for God. And this is only to be used in the service of God for God's glory. That is what this word means. You are. That doesn't mean you can't be involved in whatever it be, politics or working in your office. No, everywhere we are a vessel used of God. It doesn't mean you're not set apart for God. It doesn't mean everybody has to work in the church. What it means is wherever God puts you, you're sanctified. You've been set apart for His glory, for His purpose, and for His use. And any other use is unacceptable to Him. Powerful. And so, again, that's what the word means here. And so, again, we need to understand that's who we are, and that's who we walk with the Lord in being that and using that for the Lord. That's why I say, even if I was to get to a place where I couldn't be a pastor anymore, there would be something that I would have to do to make sure that I was serving the Lord. And then we have to realize in what Paul's about to go into when it comes to the sexual things of life, which we'll just get started into, get more into next week, that is, our bodies have been set apart for the Lord as well. How are we using our bodies for God's glory? Notice again what Paul says here. He goes on and says, that we should abstain from sexual immorality, that each should know how to possess his own vessel in sanctification and honor, not in passion of lust like the Gentiles who do not know God. Again, Paul, notice, says here that as an instrument set apart for God, we have to abstain from sexual immorality. Now the problem comes in. What is the biblical definition of sexual immorality? Because everybody has a definition of sexual morality or immorality, don't they? Again, this is why the Bible is so important. If mankind is left to his own devices to decide what sexual immorality is, you're going to have a wide-ranging definition. But the believer, we have to go to the Word of God and say, here's what God's Word says about it. This is what God's definition is. And there's a biblical definition, which again, the world's not going to understand, but we have to, because God has called us to a higher standard. And God is the creator, and God is the one who is alone holy. He is the one who tells us what is right and wrong, what is righteous and what is unrighteous. So his biblical definition is the only one that we can apply to our lives. You can't go by what the world's doing. The world not may say it's okay. The world will say whatever it is, fill in the blank, it's okay. That's the world's definition. But we as believers have a higher call. And so the Bible declares that, first of all, we need to understand, the Bible declares that any form of sexual activity, because we're going to get into the definition here, any form of sexual activity apart from a man and a woman is sin. And I'm going to take it farther than that. The Bible teaches that any sexual activity outside of marriage is sin as well. And so we have to understand that. Now, again, this definition needs a further delving into, because there's a lot of confusion out there about even what male and female is anymore and what the biblical definition is. We have to understand that. Again, this is why we have our children as a, you know, fifth grade and under in the kids area, and we have us in here because we talk as adults, right? Get down to brass tacks. We're going to do that some this morning. You say, well, we can't, you know, people can decide whether, you know, in our day and age, they say people can decide whether they're a man or a woman. But the world may do that. I get that. And we're to love them wherever they are and to reach them for Christ. But God says very clearly, no, a male and a female, that's the only thing I approve of when it comes to physical relations. And now we know biologically and genetically that you can very clearly see genetically and biologically whether someone's a male or a female. And God says any relations outside of that, he says, is sinful. It doesn't matter whether we have a different attitude or surgery or take hormones. The bottom line is, he says, it is between a male and a female the way that I created them biologically and genetically. And that's the first thing that's laid out as far as God's definition of proper physical relations. But notice also, I said, and I want to emphasize this for a moment, any sexual activity that is outside of that marriage relation or outside of a, by the way, the second one is marriage. Before I even get to this other one, it's not just male and female. God says you need to be married. So it has to be male and female, and they have to be married, or the sexual relations are not proper before God. That's the standard for the believer. Now, as I said, I mentioned earlier, any sexual activity outside of that, the reason I say this, and I see this as a pastor, and I've seen it more than once, and you need to be aware of it. Don't justify any sexual activity just because you're not having physical intercourse and say that, well, we didn't really sleep together, so we didn't really do anything wrong. Note this. The Bible says the standard. Now, the world's not going to understand this, but within the church, the Bible says the standard for the believer is no sexual activity of any kind, not physical intercourse or anything else. All of it is sin before God, and we're called to a higher standard. Now, again, this is where the grace of God comes in, because some of you might be saying, well, I've already blown that. I've messed that up. I'm already in trouble there. No, this is where his mercy comes in. What do? We ask forgiveness. God, forgive me. And from this point on, I'm going to choose to walk according to your standard, not the standard of the world. And so notice, next he says we should know how to possess our own vessel. Look at there, verse 4, that each should know how to possess his own vessel in sanctification and in honor. That is set apart for God, for his use alone, and for honor. And again, this goes hand in hand with sexual purity, because there's no way we can grow in the Lord, especially honor him, if we're living in sexual immorality. And notice he says, not in passion of lust, like the Gentiles who don't know God. Again, the world doesn't know God. They don't have this standard. That's why we don't scream at them about what they're doing. We simply, here's what the Word of God says. We live it. Here's why. And we try to lead them to the cross. As they go to the cross, God takes everything else and deals with it. You know, as one pastor used to say, and you've probably heard me say numerous times, God cleans his fish after he catches them, right? Draw them into the Lord. Let them know of his love. And then God begins to clean things up. But not in passion of lust like the Gentiles who don't know God, even as we just noted, because they're driven by fleshly lust and not driven by the Holy Spirit. God says, look, as believers, you can't be driven by your sex drive. You've got to be driven by the Spirit of God. Let him control the appetites in this area. The next thing is that Paul warns him. He says, make sure that you don't defraud a brother or sister in this. We're going to stop at this point. That's as far as we're going to go with this today, because we're going to jump back in and spend more detail on this next week. But let me just say this. This gets into a very interesting thing, because the word defraud here means to take something that's not yours. Guys, gals, if you're being physically active before marriage, here's what God says. I love you. This is wrong. And you're taking something that is not yet yours to take. It doesn't belong to you. It belongs to their husband and it belongs to their wife. And he says, the world's going to do what they're going to do, but within the church, don't defraud each other in this matter. Now, next week, we're going to get into some heavy issues pertaining to this, because when you really think this through and you think it even theologically, if you believe that God has chosen your wife or your husband, even before the foundation of the world, and that's what the Bible says before the earth was even created, God ordained, foreordained how many of our days? All of them. Does that include your husband, wife, and your wedding day? Okay, I'm going to end with something heavy, and then I'm going to pray for us. That means that God knows who your wife's going to be before you even meet them. And if you're physically active with anybody before that, wow, I'll leave that up to you to work through in your mind what that means. Because God says, I've got someone I've chosen for you. They're the ones that physical activity is supposed to happen with after you're married. Anyone else, they've not been allowed to do that. So, heavy stuff today, heavy stuff. But the bottom line is that God wants us, and I'll end it with this. God wants us to be pure. We need to be pure unto the Lord in how we live our life. The good news is this. If you've not been pure, like many of us in this room, you have hope. Because the Bible says that the blood of Jesus washes every sin away. The blood of Jesus cleanses. The blood of Jesus renews. And regardless of how bad we've messed up our past, God will renew it and he'll use us from this point forward if we'll simply repent and ask him to do it. And I want to end by praying and saying, if you don't know the Lord, I want to give you an opportunity to meet him right now. But if you do know the Lord and you say, God, this is me, I'm guilty before you. Listen, don't leave this place with the guilt on your shoulders. Be free. Confess it. Walk out of here dancing and rejoicing because your sins were paid for on the cross 2,000 years ago. You don't have to carry the guilt. He paid for it on the cross.
0: You've been listening to Come to the Table with Pastor Mark Kirk. Pastor Mark has been teaching through the book of 1 Thessalonians. The Apostle Paul was arguably one of the greatest Christian missionaries and wrote most of the books of the New Testament. Yet Paul tells the Thessalonians that everything is done by God and through the power of the Holy Spirit. Paul didn't try to convince the Thessalonians with flattery or fancy language. He merely preached the gospel to them. And it was the Holy Spirit who opened their hearts to accept God's word and transform their lives. 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And we hope you've been blessed by this time today in the book of 1 Thessalonians. 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
2: You know, the game of football is one of the most popular sports in America. You have an offensive team trying to get the ball to the other end of the field without the defensive team stopping them. Now, before almost every play, the offensive team gathers in a small circle called a huddle. They discuss the next play, and then they all break and head for the line to face their opponent. Now, what would happen if the team stayed in the huddle? What if they never came out to face the other team? Well, they'd probably get booed off the field and disqualified from the game. You know, we can be like this as Christians sometimes. We get in our holy huddle and we don't want to come out and face the world. We have to remember, 1 John 4:4 says, "You are from God, little children, and have overcome them, because greater is he that is in you than he that is in the world."
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1: Have you ever encountered a smug person? Man, it's irritating, isn't it? Well, Pastor Lloyd Foley reminds us today that smugness can be a problem for Christians as well.
2: Grace opens doors that harshness can't. Think about irreconcilable differences that people have. You hear that a lot when it comes to marriage and divorce. If we had a reconcilable difference, what makes a difference irreconcilable? Oftentimes it's pride, our attitude. We can't get over this, and so we can't reconcile. But a lot of it is just we have our little high horse we're on. Well, here's the problem with Christians sometimes. We can get on a religious high horse, and we can come off so sanctimonious that it doesn't relate with where people are.

0: This is Bridging the Gap with pastor and author Lloyd Pulley. Welcome to the program. On today's broadcast, Pastor Lloyd continues with our series on one of the shortest yet most challenging books in the Bible, the Epistle of Jude. Can you remember back to your first driving lesson? Maybe recent or a long time ago, but one of the first things we learned about driving is to, keep our eyes on the road, looking forward. Many accidents have been caused by people looking forward. Many accidents have been caused by people talking on the phone, even reading while driving. The key to eternal success, however, is keep looking up, reaching out in love. Here's Pastor Lloyd with today's message in Jude, verses 22 and 23.
1: We've spent quite a lot of time in this little epistle, as it's chock full of so many exhortations and encouragements. Originally written to encourage the body, but he felt important to contend or have people contend at his fight and hold that faith, the faith that was once and for all delivered to the saints. That is the body of truth that God has revealed. You know, with all that information, people that have a different agenda can come in and pull this scripture out, pull that scripture out. That's how cults thrive. They thrive on editing certain passages, squeezing it into their narrative. And that's how we get deceived in the media too. They'll tell you the truth, but they'll just emphasize the wrong things, the things they want you to see. They can say, hey, we're reporting the facts, but where they point the camera and how much they point the camera at what is a message in itself. Well, Satan does the same thing. He sent his emissaries in. I mean, that's how he first tried to persecute the early church. And that just multiplied the body of Christ because they felt this power of God even in the midst of difficulty. So the next thing he does is he joins the church. He creeps in and he tries to corrupt. So Jude was writing about all this. And of course, there were many warnings of God's judgment in the past for those that went afoul of his truth and the description of their depravity. But then he contrasts that. In verse 20 and 21, we looked at, but you keep yourselves in the love of God, building yourselves up on your most holy faith, praying in the Spirit, and looking to the end, that is your hope. Those things help keep you in the love of God. And we need to be rooted and grounded in his love. I mean, that answers a lot of the issues we have. Even when we go through trials, Satan tries to make it seem God doesn't care about you or he's forgotten about you. But God is using them to purposefully help you trust him in the midst of it so you can see more of his power and show and see how great his love is. And we sing, how great is your love. We will sing that at the end. Now, Jude goes now to the next part in verse 22 and 23, which is our subject. And then next time we will tie it all together with this glorious doxology, unto him who is able to keep you, in verse 24. But our attention is focused on verse 22 and 23. And there's interesting, again, there's another triplet here. Let's read it. Verse 22, he says, and on some have compassion, making a distinction. But others save with fear, pulling them out of the fire, hating even the garment polluted or defiled by the flesh. Now this is actually a threefold application of the love that you are keeping yourselves in. Now it's spilling out. It's spilling out in three categories. There is compassion or mercy enjoined or encouraged on those who are doubting. You know, that's one of the challenges. I love the New King James Version. For the most part, it's very clear. It's a good study version. But there are sometimes reading it, you have to dig a little deeper to get the point. And in this case, the New International Version and the New Living Translation have a better take on these two verses. The New International says, be merciful to those who doubt. And the New Living Translation says, you must show mercy to those whose faith is wavering. So that making a distinction is not the best way to describe. You know, it's about those who are trying to figure this out. They're trying to distinguish between what's going on. They're hearing these false teachers that came in. They're hearing the word of God that Jude has given. And they're trying to sort it out. And they've got some doubts. They've got some concerns. So Jude is essentially saying, have compassion on them. and then the others we'll get to. But let's look at this first one, compassion on those who doubt. Compassion in general. Let's talk about compassion in general. Did not Jesus model this so brilliantly? You know, he came with this humility, acquainted with grief, but he had such compassion on those who were hurting. Even when he was finishing his ministry, he's coming into Jerusalem on a donkey, and he looks over Jerusalem, and they're going to kill him within a week.

0: over Israel. And Samuel wept. Paul, speaking about those whose God was their belly, their appetites, in Philippians 3:18, says, I've told you about these guys, tell you now even weeping, they are enemies of the cross of Christ. I mean, the very people that wanted to kill him and ruin him, and they hated the message of the gospel that the Messiah died on the cross, that they would have life, they wanted to crucify him for that message. He wept over those. So compassion in general is something you see in the scriptures. But here Jude is saying compassion towards those who are doubting. And look, a few thoughts on that. You know, you can be understandably hurt when your relatives don't accept your Christianity. They don't like what you're doing. They think you're in some sort of a cult, or what did you get religion for? And they mock it all. And that hurts you, as God is mocked and maligned, because he means so much to you now. It's not just he's a thing out there anymore. It doesn't matter really what you believe. He's a person, and you know him because you have experienced his love. And it hurts you when people mock him and malign him. But the idea is that you have a concern for them, because without the gospel of Jesus Christ, they're headed for destruction. And I love what Jeremiah 13:17, the Lord says, my soul will weep in secret for your pride. My eyes will weep bitterly and run down with tears because the Lord's flock has been taken captive. Now again, Jeremiah was the one, they threw him in a pit, and he would have died there had somebody not rescued him. They totally rejected his message, and he's weeping over them. And the other thing that helps with compassion, I think, is just realizing our own proneness to sin. In fact, Galatians 6, when it says, when you see your brother caught in a trespass, if you're overtaken, you who are spiritual, restore such a one in a spirit of gentleness, considering yourself, lest you also be tempted. So an awareness of your own proneness to sin. And when you do have to correct someone, you do it with humility. By the way, it's not too late to apologize to perhaps some of your family and relatives that you came on a little too strong with in the beginning. Which of us didn't? This whole world opened up to us. Our eyes are open of who God is and what he's done for us. His word of God has come alive. And we think everybody should see this. And so you grab your family. You know, what are you doing? Come over here. This, look, you're going to believe as soon as you read this. And they look at you like you've got three heads. And your zeal kind of pushes them away. They're thinking, if I become a Christian, I'm going to turn into some zealot like you. The reality is, it's sometimes we have to know just as we were. See, for me, I learned how to express compassion just remembering how it was when I was resisting the Lord. I was thankful for those people that did it graciously. In humility, maybe correcting me, I would accept that. So remember what it was like when you were resisting, and be patient. Even those who refuse to obey, Paul writes to Timothy and says, don't count them as enemies. Admonish them as brothers. By the way, some people are already tender of conscience, and that's what Jude is referring to in this first group. These, be compassionate toward those doubters, because they're tender in their conscience already. They're confused with what the priorities are. You know, what gets emphasized in certain cults, you know, they'll magnify certain scriptures and pull them out of context. And it looks legitimate from a person that's trapped in the cult because they haven't read the whole thing.
1: Serious problem in today's world, isn't it? We have cults that pick and choose scripture to fit their particular beliefs and ignore any scripture that contradicts their beliefs. And you know something else? It happens in even so-called Christian churches as well. You know, it's easy to forget in this day and age just how encouraging it is to hear from a friend. Well, let me remind you today that you are a very special friend of ours and a special friend of Pastor Lloyd's. And we would love, especially Pastor Lloyd, to get an email from you today. 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And when you do that, include a prayer request. 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Well, let's hand things back over to Pastor Lloyd for the conclusion of today's message in

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1: Anytime you're at a scene of an accident, there's two people that show up. I've used this illustration before, but I think it's very helpful here. You know, if there's an accident, two people on the scene are going to be what? The policemen and the paramedics. And they have totally different jobs. The police are there to figure out what happened. Whose fault is this? What do we have to do to fix this next time? Maybe we need a light, maybe we need this. They're trying to get what happened, and they're asking people, now, what did you see? What did you see? They're trying to assign fault and blame, and they're doing their job. But the paramedics are there. They don't care about that. You know, you're bleeding out. Can you imagine a paramedic saying, did you turn left when you were supposed to go right? What were you thinking? They're not going to yell at you. They're just trying to help you. And that's kind of what I think Jude would want us to think about people that have stumbled. They're not thinking correctly. They're going down a wrong track. Maybe they've listened to some of these false teachers and they've got an opinion about this, but they're going back and forth. You don't hit them over the head and you don't yell at them or berate them or mock them or rebuke them. You come with this heart like a paramedic. You know, let's help you. Because some people only know, the only way they've ever known is sin. Maybe they've had a bad church experience. Maybe they're abused. In fact, you know, the bad church experiences are, I would say, the fodder for cults and wrong ideologies. Because if you have a bad experience in a good church, you're not going to be looking at churches anymore. You're going to be looking for something else, if anything at all. I had an amazing experience. I told you I was going to tell you in our baptism. You know, an elderly gentleman came up to me and he said, I wasn't going to come today. He goes, I have not been in church for 65 years. The last time I was in church was I was 10 years old and I was taken advantage of by a church leader. And my heart broke when I heard this. And he says, and I'm only here because of my friend. In fact, I almost didn't come. I almost told him I'm not going to come. I can't do it. He said, but I got to tell you that in just the time I've had here and seeing this, and he was visibly moved. And he shook my hand and he said, this is the first time I've shaken a preacher's hand in 65 years. And I was like, wow, only the Holy Spirit could open up a heart. But it shows you that, look, there's people that have had some bad experiences, some, you know, things that have kept them away from God and the church, and they write it all off. It's all hypocrisy. It's all a sham. Until they meet somebody that really, the Holy Spirit is working through, and they see a genuine work, and they can see this is real. Now think of how God approached Adam after Adam and Eve sinned. That should tell you everything. He didn't come at Adam like an arresting officer. What did you do? You know, get out of this garden. You know, he came as a broken-hearted father. Where are you, Adam? Did you eat of that fruit that I told you not to? And, of course, the need now was to be removed from the garden. There was no other opportunity, because if they stayed in a garden and ate of the tree of life, they would have remained in a sinful condition forever. So the Lord protected them by removing them. And there's some times in our own lives that you need to be removed from the right, because you would corrupt it. And so that's why sometimes the Bible even says if people are bringing false teachings into the Bible, they need to be removed. That's a different subject from somebody who's just on the fence and trying to figure it out. But grace opens doors that harshness can't. Think about irreconcilable differences that people have. You hear that a lot when it comes to marriage and divorce. If we had a reconcilable difference, what makes a difference irreconcilable? Oftentimes it's pride, our attitude. We can't get over this, and so we can't reconcile. But a lot of it is just we have our little high horse we're on. Well, here's the problem with Christians sometimes. We can get on a religious high horse, and we can come off so sanctimonious that it doesn't relate with where people are. In fact, it's one of the reasons why I absolutely adore and love the Chosen series. That, you know, there have been many movies about Jesus. There have even been some two parts and three parts about Jesus and the apostles and Paul and stuff. But I love what Chosen is doing. They're taking their time. 8 sessions in the first season. And they're just up to Jesus starting his ministry. But you actually get into the character of what I think Jesus would have been most like. He would have been most like that guy that wasn't intimidating. I mean, he couldn't have been too intimidating because children actually loved to be around him. You know, he noticed children. He cared about people. He had the compassion on the hurting. And there was something just dynamic about that. And they do a great job of portraying that. One of the best I've ever seen. I can't wait for the second season to start. And if you haven't seen the first one, my only envy of you is that, wow, I would love to see it again for the first time. You know, I've seen it three times now. I'm going on my fourth. It's a treasure because it's kind of how it's the Jesus of the Bible that I wish it was portrayed more clearly. But maybe people will never see that series, and maybe it is just a little bit of, you know, trying to create things that aren't necessarily all in the Bible, but there's nothing against the Bible, and it's just adding a little bit to give flavor to the culture. But listen, most people won't see that, but they will see you and how you treat others. You know, you are the only Bible that many people are going to read. And one size doesn't fit all for people. That's the thing, a wise parent cannot raise their children exactly the same. Most parents think, oh, I've got to be perfectly fair with all the kids. Yes, but how that's perceived by kids with different personalities and temperaments is totally different. One kid, you can just look at them sternly and they melt, you know, they want to please you. Others, you know, you hit them with a brick, not literally, but they're like just recalcitrant, holding their ground. Yeah. And so you can't, look, you've got to be wise. Wise parents read their children and address them as suits their temperament. And even Paul in ministry, how he spoke to corrupt Felix in the end of the book of Acts. You know, as he spoke to him about judgment to come, because he was so corrupt, the only thing would get through to him. But to Agrippa, he had an awareness of the things, and he was very moderate in his views and had a wife that was Jewish, so he had an understanding. So Paul talked to him much more moderately. I think it's wise to not just treat all your friends and acquaintances the same. Ask for wisdom. He who wins souls is wise. There is no evangelistic methodology that fits everybody. Jude goes on to say, not just to have compassion on those who are doubting or making the distinction as it's put here, but he says in verse 23, but others save with fear, pulling them out of the fire. The NIV says, save others by snatching them from the fire. NLT says, rescue them by snatching them from the flames of judgment. This is a stronger polemic, a stronger word, a stronger rebuke in a way. It kind of reminds me of how Lot, you know, was so desensitized by what was going on around him when the angels came to visit him and warn him of the judgment to come. He literally needed to be physically grabbed out because he just was delaying. Some need a more hard approach. Some don't respond to the sweet argument of love and kindness and gentleness. You know, it's funny, that was an interesting thing. They, you know, you've heard of fire and brimstone preachers. I'm not one of them. And I'm not one of them not because I don't think it's appropriate. I think it has its place. It's just that I grew up in that. And, you know, when you hear so much of it, you kind of tune it out. So I can't relate with a fire and brimstone preacher. But God snuck up on me in a different way. He killed me with kindness. Because I know I was incorrigible. I know I was rejecting him. I know I was mocking Christians and even avoiding them. On my first day in college, I'll never forget how many of those campus groups, you know, you could see, oh, they're Christians. I'm getting away from them. Oh, they're coming after me. And finally, one guy cornered me. You know, and I'm like, yeah, no, I'm okay, well, good, you know, I'm yesing him to death. I couldn't get away fast enough. But, you know, it was amazing how when I came to that place of frustration and struggle and all of my college, you know, decisions were falling apart and, you know, socially and grade-wise, I was struggling. You know, wrestling team, I'm getting beat up on the wrestling team, and I was depressed. And it was God's amazing kindness. As much as I blew off all of his word and his people and mocked them, he sent a Christian to me on the wrestling team that just had a kindness and a gentleness. And I would never respond to some threat of hell, but God used that person to reach me.
0: such an important illustration because too often we browbeat the non-Christians in our lives instead of showing them love that Jesus Christ showed for the unsaved around him, you and I included. 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
2: Pastor Lloyd, what would you say to someone who's trying to stay consistent in their time with the Lord, but has a hard time staying on track?
1: Well, just don't give up. You know how it says, worship the Lord with all your heart, mind, soul, and strength? I always thought of strength in a way that I just make the decision to do it. I don't feel like it. I went to the gym this morning. I didn't feel like it. I worked out because I've got to push the body. And, you know, sometimes then afterwards, it's like, wow, the benefits from that really help. And I want to encourage every believer, when you go through seasons that are challenging, you're not feeling anything, just do it. Just open the Bible. Just open the scriptures. Start a pot of coffee and Lord, let's have this time and quiet all the other noise. I really appreciate the Bridging the Gap audience. I know that if it's been an encouragement, those that have been listening to the Word of God, if it's been encouraging to your walk, I do want you to be encouraged to partner with us. 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I know, Robert, I think you have you were going to mention an offer to everybody.
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0: Our series in Jude will continue next time as we continue to learn how to reach out in love. 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God, yeah.

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1: Today's Wisdom for Women is Proverbs 24, verse 8. A person who plans evil, who schemes, will get a reputation as a troublemaker. The dictionary definition of scheme is an underhanded plot. It's intrigue, a secret or devious plan, especially one designed to cause damage or harm. Don't you sometimes wonder what makes people tick? When I see someone who is always in some little unholy huddle, or trying to get people to take sides against each other, I wonder, what is their gain? What is the prize they are looking for when they see they've succeeded in stirring up trouble? Now, some women avoid reading the Old Testament because they do not see how it could ever apply to them. They do not want to read of wars and kingdoms. But there are so many lessons there that can help us understand, first of all, that there have always been troublemakers, even in the family of God. And secondly, we can see examples of how to rise above that. But the best advice of all is given by Jesus in the Sermon on the Mount, Matthew 6. Here he gives us the perfect wisdom of how to navigate and rise above even the worst scheming troublemaker. We all need to listen carefully to what he says. You have heard that it was said, you shall love your neighbor and hate your enemy. But I say to you, love your enemies. Bless those who curse you, do good to those who hate you, and pray for those who spitefully use you and persecute you, that you may be daughters of your Father in heaven. Now, that's a lesson on how to rise above. This is Debbie Bryson praying that the practical wisdom of God's Word will make you wise.

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1: We used to sing a song, He Promised Never to Leave Me. Never to leave me alone. Christ promised never to leave me. Never to leave me alone. If you're a Christian, you are never alone. And He promised He would never leave you or forsake you. Read Romans chapter 8. No condemnation, no separation, no defeat in Christ. I'm not alone. The Father is with me. Same is true of you and I.
0: When the company you've been with for a decade lays you off, Jesus is with you. When you don't know where your family's next meal will come from, Jesus is with you. When you're diagnosed with incurable brain cancer, Jesus is with you. When your spouse runs off with another person, Jesus is with you. When a family member dies, Jesus is with you. Pastor John will tell you today that whatever your situation, Jesus is with you. Turn to Him and find unending peace, joy, and hope. Now, let's join Pastor John in the book of John chapter 16 as he continues his message, John 16, 16 through 33.

Jesus gives an illustration. I can't fully relate because I've never given birth to a child. I've been there when our children were born. And when I thank the Lord for my wife, I thank the Lord for the children, but I thank the Lord also that I don't have to give birth to children. I just observe and pray. But he basically says, you know, there's that labor period and that labor pains, and it's difficult. And he describes it there, travail, in verse 21. But when her hour comes and the child is born and she's delivered to the child, she remembers no more. I laughed today. One commentary said that's hyperbole, because every woman remembers her labor. Any of you women here that have had children forgot completely the pain of labor? And you say, no, I'll never forget that. So this is speaking hyperbole. This is saying that she forgets, because in wait, the positive joy overwhelms her heart that a man is